so much. I can see it in your eyes. I know why you're happy today. Meghan Markle and Prince Harry are going back to England. I tell you, that ice doesn't fuck around, huh? It's not that. This was Harry's idea. He wants to be closer to the family that's not speaking to him. And I think they may be getting out just in time. I don't know if you saw this this week. Oh, big news. The national debt now has crossed $40 trillion, and not in the right direction. This is the only thing that we do in a bipartisan way. You know, we just spend money we don't have. Both parties are totally into it. It has doubled in 10 years and quadrupled in the last 20, like Russell Crowe. I love Russell Crowe. We do jokes. But remember, don't freak out about the debt, because it only matters when the Democrats are in power. Speaking of that, we have a new attorney general. Have you seen this guy, Todd Blanche? He was on Meet the Press this week. They asked him if he would refuse to he'd make a pledge that he would act independently from the White House, and he refused. This is sort of the main thing the attorney general is supposed to do. I thought it was also very concerning that every time he used the phrase "the law," he used air quotes. Is that just me? But let me tell you, the Democratic Party has a new attack dog, and he's very good at it. Senator John Ossoff of Georgia. He's got fans here. He really went after Trump this week, and in the middle of it, he mentioned Natalie Hart. That's the young lady who works for Trump. When he got on the catering cart, she came with him off the plane. So this has set all sorts of rumors going on now about their relationship. Okay, let me tell you, folks, I got sued about this once. No, not the orangutan. this was just a couple of years ago. Laura Loomer sued me. Okay, I won, by the way, but it's expensive and unpleasant to get sued. So you know what? I took one for the team on this. You handle it. All I'm going to say, now, Natalie is kind of Trump's emotional support employee. That's true. Well, she travels with him everywhere, and she brings a portable wireless printer so she can print out flattering news articles. Trump is old school. He wants hard copies of the smoke blown up his ass. But that's on him. I don't know why you have to go after her. You know, she seems incredibly devoted to her job, never takes a day off. Sometimes she works so hard she forgets to eat and sleep. And now everyone in America is saying the same thing. Why can't I get a millennial who works like that? You know, and there is, you know, a little more to the story. She had bone cancer in her 20s. She likes Trump because he speeded up experimental treatments, which he believes helped her. But, you know, in America, it's just like, oh, good, someone new to hate. Trump met, did the podcast of Michael Cohen this week. Remember Michael Cohen, his fixer, who once called Trump a cheater, a liar, a fraud, a bully, a racist, a predator, and a con man. His own vice president, Vance, once said he might be America's Hitler. His secretary of state, Rubio, at the debate, made fun of his dick size. Let the man have one fucking friend, okay? Let him. Because, look, the war is not going well. I mean, we had a 60-day ceasefire. That ended. So for all our ships in the region, it means battle stations for those who haven't already jumped overboard. We had some bad reports about what's going on in those ships, but doesn't need to bother Pete Hegseth. Pete Hegseth, our Secretary of War, he was at the Iowa State Fair
this week, and he said, we do training, not tranning. Well, it went over pretty well with that crowd, although the bearded lady did walk out. Our whole argument about the Strait of Hormuz was always that it's international waters, no country can claim it. Well, now Trump has claimed it. Of course. He said, he said, it's new U.S. territory. It's the Strait of Hormuz is new U.S. territory. I don't know if this is related, but today it turned green and the bottom is peeling. I don't know. Iran heard about this. They called on Trump, and I quote, they said, accept reality and defeat and stop indulging in delusions. Yeah, guys, we tried that. That didn't work for us. I don't know if it's going to work for you. But Trump says he's not going to do that. He has a new strategy now. Economic strangulation. That's where we're going now. He's done firing missiles because we don't have any. Okay, but... He says, we're going to destroy their economy, and I'm with the president on this one. If there's one thing I know he can pull off, it's driving something into bankruptcy. Yeah! All right, we've got a great show. We have Dana Bash and Jeremy Peters. Wow, what a panel.

0: First up, he is a contemporary American artist, best-selling author, and recovery advocate, Hunter Biden, ladies and gentlemen. Hunter. Hello. Thanks for doing it. Thanks for being here. All right.
1: All right.
0: Hunter Biden. All right, don't be nervous. We only have like
2: we only have
0: 12 minutes.
2: Yeah, yeah.
0: I'm so sick of all the things that we get into the weeds with, and I see you with another your laptop, your obituary. The third word will be laptop.
2: Yeah.
0: I don't, you know, I know everything about the laptop. More things than I want to know. I've seen you with your dick out. I've seen you with a crack pipe in your mouth. My question: are you running for president?
2: Yeah, exactly.
0: Have you thought about that?
2: Yeah, no, I haven't.
0: No, you.
2: Here's my thing. If I announce for president, then somebody should check and see if I relapsed. That's what I. Yeah.
0: Yeah. And I don't know if everybody is aware, but you have been completely sober for 7 years.
2: Yeah, June 1st, 2019.
0: How do you like it?
2: Yeah, I love it.
0: I do.
2: You know, my whole reason for being out there as much as I have been is, at least from my perspective, they built this platform to beat the hell out of me for about a 7 year period of time. And when the crowd went home, the platform was still there. And, you know, there's 50 million Americans that are still sick and suffering every day from addiction. And I get to go out there and I get to speak to them. And even if it's one person that sends me a message any day and says, you know, I saw your message and I didn't drink today, then I've done something that I think is incredibly worthy.
0: Yeah, I think I would say to you what I said to Charlie Sheen. You did some bad things, but I don't think you're a bad guy.
2: Yeah.
0: Is that fair?
2: Yeah, you know, the thing that's the most has been the most edifying for me over the course of this last few months is the realization that that my addiction isn't something that disconnects me from people and the experience that I went through, and the fact that I had to have it all play out on a national stage, and then, you know, I was on the cover of the New York Post more times than I think anyone ever in the history of the paper.
0: Right.
2: And the thing about it, though, is what I realized is that all those things that they thought were going to kill me were the things that people identified with. And not necessarily, you know, crack or, you know, but, and I mean, it, like, that's like the shocking part, right? Is
1: right.
2: That when you say that word, it's kind of like, ugh. But everybody has a brother who's suffering from addiction. Everybody, including themselves, have gone through periods in their life in which they've struggled. And not just with addiction, but with grief and loss. You know, I was speaking about my dad's health. And, you know, the thing that is the most astonishing to me is all of the things that we all experience, these painful things, are things that everybody's gone through, but we never speak about it. And nobody ever comes on a show like this and openly talks about it.
0: Well, I don't know about that. This is America. We talk about it a lot.
2: Well, I don't know.
0: Come on, let's be real. We talk about it a lot.
2: Yeah,
0: we talk about addiction. We talk about grief.
2: Yeah. I don't, but you know what? But I think that we talk about addiction and grief, but not in terms of our own personal experience in which the vivid Technicolor pictures have been released to the entire world.
0: I think...
2: And there's that piece of it. That's what I'm talking about.
0: Well, yeah. I think a fair person, and there's so few left in America, because everyone just likes to, as I was saying about Natalie, you know, everyone just, oh, good, someone to hate now. Someone we can hate.
2: I don't know, Bill. I don't. Here's the thing. Can you imagine if this 35-year-old staffer that wrote this note that has this relationship, and we were talking about Barack Obama, what would be the reaction then? Do you think that there wouldn't be a howl from the right that this is an inappropriate relationship?
0: Because everybody loves to hate. That's what I'm saying.
2: No, I'm not saying
0: that. Does that make it right?
2: It doesn't make it right. I'm not saying it makes it right.
0: It's on him. Okay, let's not talk about her. That's not the point. The point I was making is that, you know, I think a reasonable person who's not filled with hate would say, you both took advantage of some of your privileges by being the son of a president and vice president, yeah. and you also were a target in a way that a normal person would not have been. Is that fair?
2: There's a part of that is fair. One of the things that people, I think, don't understand is that when my dad was president, I didn't do any business. I sold paintings. And I sold paintings to people that then had to testify before Congress under oath. I made an average of $225,000 a year.
0: But would you have been working for an energy company out of Ukraine? Was that really the thing you studied in school? And
2: I went to Yale Law School.
0: You got that job because you were
2: 100%. Okay. I've said on a million interviews, is that, you know, I'm incredibly privileged. Beyond anyone's wildest imagination, not only because of who my dad was, but because of the father that he was. And so a lot of privilege comes from that. And I don't deny that.
0: And
2: in
0: also
2: any way.
0: A target on your back.
2: Yeah. And also a target on your back. And also a resume, though, that includes being, you know, I taught at Georgetown University's master program in the School of Foreign Service. I served on a dozen boards. I went to Yale Law School. I worked for Boies Schiller Flexner. When I took that role, I was the chairman of the board of the U.S. UN World Food Program at that time, which serves 70 million people in 82 different countries. It's the largest humanitarian organization in the world. I was chairman of the board or vice chairman of the board of Amtrak for over 5 years. And so it wasn't about whether or not I had experience. My judgment, however, was absolutely, completely, ridiculously off. I didn't realize the snake pit, and I was naive in that sense. And I gave them something on a silver platter.
0: I'm going to ask you
2: that. And by the way, let me also say this. I did it for the money. And that's what other people won't say. I absolutely 100% did do it because it gave me a sense of freedom, particularly when Beau was diagnosed with cancer. But all for me. And so 100% all happened when the last year and a half of my father's vice presidency. None of what happened that they have created and spun up these conspiracies have anything to do when my dad was president.
0: And just for perspective, I mean, whatever you made, it's pennies compared to what Not Don Jr. is making.
2: Fraction of a penny.
0: I mean, billions. That's just the truth.
2: Just to put it in perspective, in the last 500 days of this administration, Don Jr.'s company has taken in over $3.4 billion in Department of Defense contracts. He got a $640 million loan pushed through by the White House, the largest single loan to any private company ever given out by the Department of Defense. And that's just a fraction of it. Forget about what they've done with cryptocurrency now, which is a bank in which they are able to go and launder their money. It is an abomination. And that doesn't even include what Jared is doing and Ivanka are doing. He gets paid over $100 million in fees by the Saudis alone, for a $6.5 billion fund that he controls, which is all Gulf state money. And he is our unelected, unappointed emissary to the Middle East for a war that nobody asked for. It is absurd.
0: Well,
2: it is
0: not
2: literally
0: nobody,
2: absurd.
0: But, okay.
2: What?
0: Not nobody.
2: Well, oh, that's true. Bibi Netanyahu asked for it, and he was 100%.
0: Your father, yeah. Among every other Democrat, every Democrat said Iran can have nuclear weapons.
2: And every single Democrat and every president since Jimmy Carter refused what the Israelis wanted was to bomb Iran.
0: Well,
2: every single one of them. The only person who fell for it was Donald Trump.
0: Yeah, true.
2: Yeah.
0: Okay. So let me ask you this, because you hit on this a minute ago. You created a tough situation for your father.
2: Yeah.
0: Because politics is the roughest game there is. Yeah. They will look for any vulnerability, any opening, and you kind of gave them one, like you said, on a silver platter.
2: Yeah.
0: Did you
2: yeah.
0: ever apologize to your father about
2: every day?
0: Did you, really? You said to him, "Look, I know I
2: from
0: gave."
2: From the moment it started, every day, it's one of the greatest heartaches of my life. I talk about this in terms of the trouble with recovery is this, is I get to get out here and I talk about how I've been healed, how I'm, you know, I'm stronger than I've ever been. I've taken all of this and I'm, you know, the people that get the most hurt, for those of us that survive, those of us, the addicts that make it through, the rare ones that make it through, the real harm happened to all of the people around them. And the trauma for them goes very, very deep. And they don't get to come out on the show and talk about how well they're doing and everything's all great. And, you know, I think about my daughters. I think about every day. And the fact that, you know, for a two-year period of time between 2017 and 2019, they lost the most important person in their life and also the other most important person, my brother. And I was not there for them. And I can never make up for that. And same with my dad. My dad is unconditional love. Is not love without consequences. It's not a love that doesn't have a limit. It's a love that is limitless in this. Is that no matter what, he would always be there for me. But it doesn't make up for the fact that, you know, every night he had to go to sleep when I was in that state and wonder whether or not I was alive. Just after losing Bo. And, you know, guilt is an appropriate thing. It's absolutely, as the addict, you got to go and you got to make amends as much as you can. And sometimes the greatest amend that you can make is just living a life by doing the next right thing. That's what I hope I'm doing right now.
0: Well, I know your father is struggling right now.
2: Yeah.
0: Would you tell him, myself and the audience, wished him a peaceful rest of his days for us?
2: He's watching this.
0: Thank you for being here, sir.
3: I'll see you on my podcast, I hope.
0: All right.
3: Hunter Biden, everybody.
4: World Trade Center.
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national correspondent for the New York Times and author of Insurgency, How Republicans Lost Their Party and Got Everything They Wanted, Jeremy Peters. She's an anchor and chief political correspondent for CNN, whose forthcoming book, The Elections That Changed the World, is available to pre-order now. Dana Bash, hey, how you doing?

0: No, I think it is. I think that is the people who just absolutely hate Democrats. So it really doesn't matter whatever he does. It's just that. I don't think it ever gets. They used to be called birchers, then they were birthers, their Tea Party. That's the 33%.
1: Yeah, that's also the Democratic Party's approval rating, by the way. I mean, they're in.
0: As a party.
1: As a party, yeah. And Chuck Schumer's approval rating is actually lower than that. So as a party, they have not managed to move up in favorability since Trump took the oath the second time around. And that's pretty damning.
0: Okay. Endorsements, though.
2: Yeah.
0: Trump used to win all his endorsements. Now he's winning almost none of them.
2: That's right.
0: He lost Wyoming, a race there. Mm-hmm. Five governorships mm-hmm. have not gone his way. Mm-hmm. Two people in Florida, mm-hmm. which he calls his home state. Mm-hmm. The people are kind of over the corruption. That message got through. Inflation and gas prices, which is what they hated Biden for. Mm-hmm. He always got in front of that banner that said promises kept. The war, they see that as a promise not kept. I won't get you into wars. Epstein, they didn't like that. I think this election coming up, the midterm, is a referendum on the president. It almost always is. So I don't think there's any way the Democrats can possibly blow this, although they will try. But I feel maybe, I feel like this election yeah. is, no, we have to be mad at Trump first. And then the Democrats will lose the 2028 presidential.
2: Except, I agree with you on everything you said about the endorsements, because I think it's up to 10 or 11 now, House endorsements, governor's endorsements. He did pretty well in some races that the Republicans who want to win are really pissed at him about, like in Texas. They're really not sure that Ken Paxton is, I mean, it's Texas, so he'll probably win, but it's not a shoo-in like John Cornyn would have been.
0: He's a very hard right-winger, Ken Paxton, right?
2: And he's got extreme some right. ethical issues, and James Tallarico is
0: a young Democrat,
2: Christian, and so forth. But I will add a...
0: well,
2: I mean, he wears his faith on his sleeve in a way that he believes will help him.
0: Well, in the Democratic Party, as long as that faith isn't Jewish, you're good.
2: Which, well... You said it, but...
0: I said it because it's true.
2: I do want to put one more data point into your thesis there, and that is that if you look on the Democratic side, one thing that happened this week is that Alexander Binman lost.
1: It was a Democratic socialist.
0: Okay, let's remind the audience who isn't political junkies.
2: So Alexander Binman was in the military, and he went and testified against President Trump, and Trump won because he heard the phone call between President Trump and...
0: The perfect call.
2: President Trump and the Ukrainian leader.
0: So he's
2: Zelensky.
0: A big hero of the left.
2: Exactly. He is a part
0: and
2: of...
0: And he lost.
2: And he lost, but he's a part of the Trump resistance. And another pattern that we have seen is people who have become prominent in the Democratic Party as part of the Trump resistance also losing. So it's not just that the president is not doing as well with the people in his base, he's lost his luster with the people who hate him on the left.
1: And let's not forget that the Democrats have a real enthusiasm problem, right? I mean, a lot of voters are looking at the Republicans and Trump and the Democrats and saying, I'm not thrilled with either choice. Mm-hmm. And so that enthusiasm problem, even though, Bill, you're right, Democrats would really have to screw something up to lose in this midterm election, it's really not clear how well they will do, even if they have a majority, because the Democrats in the House that I talk to are really worried that if they don't pick up a dozen seats, they're going to be beholden to the new squad and this handful of Democratic socialists who will essentially have veto power over the entire Democratic establishment agenda. That's a big concern.
2: Yeah.
0: Will they?
1: They will.
2: Well,
1: yeah,
2: if it's a slim majority, just like you're seeing on the right with the Tea Party and a little bit less so now, if it's a slim majority, minority rules within the party. And so if you have, let's say, I mean, you had four members of the squad and then it was growing. Let's say you have 10 people who are absolutely, I'm not going to do anything unless you pass Medicare for All, just for example. Mm-hmm. Hakeem Jeffries, if he doesn't have a majority more than 10 people, he's screwed.
0: Almost like a parliamentary government like in Israel. And the government only exists because they had to bring in like four or five members
2: exactly.
0: of the far, far, far right wing party. And they do control
2: yep.
0: in a lot of ways what goes on in that government.
2: Yeah,
1: they absolutely do. And they're not.

0: running to be members of the Democratic Party. They're running, many of them anyway, as Democratic Socialists. It's a totally different political organization. And in fact, they want to take out the Democratic Party. I mean, that's their stated goal. They not only want to take out the Democratic Party, they want to take out the entire constitutional system that the Democratic Party is allowed to participate in governing.
1: And they like communism. I proved it here a couple of weeks ago just by quoting them. They use the word a lot. They're not actually trying to hide it, although if you ask them, they will deny it.
2: Yeah.
1: It's so interesting.
0: They will, but some of them, I mean, this is why El Saeed did quite well in Michigan. This is why the woman who is running against Karen Bass as mayor of L.A. is doing quite well, because they've learned how to sand down the rougher edges, and they don't talk about socialism. They don't talk about seizing the means of production and stuff like that. They're getting many of them. Some of them are not quite ready for prime time, let's be clear, but a lot of them have really done a good job of selling themselves to the public as quite reasonable mainstream politicians.
2: And that's how Angie Nixon, who beat Alexander Binman in Florida this week.
1: Okay, so that, explain who that is.
2: She is a Democratic Socialist who raised like not even $1 million.
0: That's right.
2: And he raised about $16 million. So I'm not a mathematician, but I think that's like 16 to 1. And she crushed him.
1: In Florida.
2: Absolutely. In Florida.
1: Which is a red
2: Democrats.
1: State now.
2: Yes, but this is,
1: but this is of course, the Democratic primary.
2: It's a Democratic primary.
1: And a lot of people will say.
2: But she did it by... She's a Democratic Socialist, but she did it by really narrowing down her message about affordability, about money, about trying to, live the American dream in a way that.
1: But again, this is a race within the Democratic Party.
2: Correct.
1: So when she runs in the general against the Republican for governor, she's
0: going to be very hard.
2: Right.
0: Very hard.
2: She's going to run against Ashley Moody, who's the sitting Republican senator, and it's. I don't want to say impossible, but if there is an impossible race, that could
1: be. So what do you think of this new star, John Ossoff, I mentioned in the monologue? I mean, we've mentioned him before. He's been there for a couple of years in Georgia. Mm-hmm. He's kind of Obama-esque when he speaks, and he really lit into Trump in a way that people seem to be, certainly on the left, thirsting for. The problem is he's Jewish. Mm-hmm. I know we don't want to talk about that, but we need to talk about that, because that is the situation in the Democratic Party. They think Gaza is a genocide. It is not. There's an actual meaning to the word genocide. It doesn't come close. But as long as you tag that name, genocide, of course. What kind of normal person would not hate someone who's responsible for a genocide? And they've all just signed on to this because they're just big on buzzwords and lawn signs and bumper stickers. That's as deep as they go.
2: And likes on their social media.
1: And likes. So you have to say it. There was a Congressman Scott Wiener. He's, I think, going to take Nancy Pelosi's seat in San Francisco. Mm-hmm. And he wasn't saying genocide. And they surrounded him, a mob, and yelled, Democratic Party. They think Gaza is a genocide. It is not. There's an actual meaning to the word genocide. It doesn't come close. But as long as you tag that name, genocide, of course, what kind of normal person would not hate someone who's responsible for a genocide? And they've all just signed on to this because they're just big on buzzwords and lawn signs and bumper stickers. That's as deep as they go.
2: And likes on their social media.
1: And likes. So you have to say it. There was a Congressman Scott Wiener. He's, I think, going to take Nancy Pelosi's seat in San Francisco. Mm-hmm. And he wasn't saying genocide. And they surrounded him, a mob, and yelled at him and said, "You're not gay. He's gay. They're not really gay unless you're..." What the fuck does that have to do with genocide?
0: Right.
1: Say it. And he did. Because the Democrats are cowards.
0: You know, they all
2: can I just
1: what a coward.
2: This is factual.
1: Genocide. Of course. What kind of normal person would not hate someone who's responsible for a genocide? And they've all just signed on to this because they're just big on buzzwords and lawn signs and bumper stickers. That's as deep as they go.
2: And likes on their social media.
1: And likes. So you have to say it. There was a Congressman Scott Wiener, he's, I think, going to take Nancy Pelosi's seat mm-hmm. in San Francisco, mm-hmm. and he wasn't saying genocide, and they surrounded him, a mob, yeah. and mm-hmm. yelled at him and said, "You're not gay." He's gay. "You're not really gay unless you're..." What the fuck does that have to do with genocide?
3: Right, right.
1: Say it, and he did, because mm-hmm. the Democrats are cowards.
2: You know, what
1: a coward.
2: This is factual. Do you know the only country in the Middle East that has gay rights?
1: Of course.
0: Yeah.
1: Yes, that's why the people with the Queers for Palestine T-shirts are so out of their mind.
2: Can I say one thing about the Jew? Because I actually, earlier this summer, I interviewed Josh Shapiro, governor of...
1: Another Jewish politician.
2: Governor of Pennsylvania, running for re-election, but also very much in the conversation about 2028. And I asked him this question point blank. Do you really think that a Jewish politician can win a Democratic primary for president in this environment for Jews? And he gave an answer about how he's been talking about his faith a lot. He doesn't hide from it. Pennsylvania is a purple state. He's very popular in Pennsylvania. And, you know, I thought a lot about it. We'll see. But the other thing that I thought about, Bill, is that even, or maybe despite this climate, you have Josh Shapiro, John Ossoff, J.B. Pritzker, Rahm Emanuel. I don't remember a time where there were more Jews who were even thinking openly about running for president mm-hmm. in the Democratic primary.
0: Well, we'll see what happens when they get asked about Israel.
1: I think
0: Bill has a good point, is that they twist themselves into knots over it, because the activist left has done such a good job of making this a third rail. Like, you know, you have to buy into the rhetoric, just like you used to have to say, "I want to defund the police," or "I want, you know, there to be..."
1: It's a litmus test.
0: Yes, exactly. Exactly. And as often the case, and this is something I think Democratic strategists worry about privately, is the absolutist nature of some of the activism rhetoric on the left is a real problem, because they're always trying to explain it away, right? "Well, we don't really mean defund the police. Well, we don't really mean that Donald Trump is a king." Or they're using kind of jargony language like, "Let's, you know, stop the oligarchy," or you know, whatever that tour is. And ordinary people don't know what that means. They don't, it doesn't resonate
2: or
0: with them.
2: Or care,
0: yeah. Right? And this, unless Democrats learn how to talk to voters in a way that is more to their hearts rather than to their heads, and, you know, to a political dictionary that you need to translate what they're saying, this will be a difficult year.
2: But I think back to what you said about John Ossoff, that is one of the main reasons why he's taking off. I watched that whole speech that he gave last Sunday, and it wasn't just the line that everybody's talking about Natalie. The whole way that he wove in the heart and the soul of fighting for affordability, but also fighting against Donald Trump, was incredibly unique.
1: Well, again, these issues like corruption, I mean, the World Financial, is that Trump's crypto? He's got his own crypto company. And I see today, now they're letting them have a bank. It's very close to just backing a truck up to Fort Knox. And people get that. You know, it's like, we're struggling. You said you were going to stop our struggling. You said gas prices and inflation were going to go down.
2: Right.
1: They're not. Mm-hmm. But you guys are making out great.
4: It is the biggest upset in sports history.

0: October 20th on CNN and next day on the CNN app.
1: It is back to school time. So that includes college, and for some reason, college includes Arizona State. I've never understood that. But they're... It's true. They are in the news because they have a Walter Cronkite School of Journalism and Mass Communication. Guess what the new curriculum is about? You're going to be able to get a course in influencing. I wish I was just making this up. You can literally get a BS in BS now. Would you like to hear... We got a hold of the syllabus. Would you like to hear some in the course? I'm sure you will. For example, there's intro to influencing, duck lips, peace signs, and you. Well, you need that intro course, of course. Strategies in making a toilet seat look like a private jet. Oh, yeah. Biology 301, diagnosing yourself with something you Googled this morning. Math 101, why you don't need it. A camera phone mechanics, how to make your tits the focus of whatever you're yammering about. Unboxing 101, losing your shit over new material goods in an age of socialism. Intro to public speaking, tips on shaming people in public who aren't really even doing anything. Career development, explaining to your grandparents what exactly it is you do. And senior seminar, when to call it quits and transition to OnlyFans. All right. So let's...

0: time for new rules.
1: Okay.
0: Everyone in the media who's having a good time mocking Kaia Gerber for revealing that when she was a child, she had an exorcism performed on her with a dirigible is missing the point. It works. Because when some hippie starts playing the dirigible, even evil spirits say, let's get the fuck out of here. Drug companies have to make at least one ad for prescription medication where no one becomes a DJ. or at least listed as a possible side effect. Stop using Skyrizi if you're a white man in your 40s and you experience the uncontrollable urge to drop sick beats. Now that researchers have proven that dogs can tell if people are happy or sad by reading our faces, they must teach dogs to do that with legs. Thank you. Which they always seem to read as asking for it. Neural, don't be surprised that Michael Jackson's daughter, Paris, says he would make her finish her homework before he'd let her go outside and play. That was Michael's way. He was always very hard with kids. Neural, now that Air France decided to close the sauna area in its Paris lounge because passengers were using it for inappropriate activity. I have to ask, what happened to you, France? You gave the world inappropriate activity. The French kiss, the topless beach, lingerie, the menage a trois. That thing where husbands and wives don't ask each other where they were from 5 to 7. And now you're Utah with croissant? I'm sorry, but if 2, possibly 3 consenting adults can't do it between connecting flights in the airport, then maybe Tucker Carlson is right. Why did we even defeat the Nazis? And finally, new rule, free the workplace romance. Let's go back to letting love connections happen at the office. It's funny, all I hear about these days is the loneliness epidemic and how nobody socializes anymore and Gen Z isn't dating, Gen Z isn't fucking. Here's a crazy idea. Stop being overly paranoid about power imbalances in one of the last places humans actually interact anymore and let people fuck at work. I don't mean literally have sex in the supply closet, but flirt, acknowledge mutual attraction, and maybe get into a relationship. And then have sex in the supply closet. But that's not really where we are, because America always overreacts, usually on the side of too much safety. We did it with overprotecting our children. We did it with drugs, because some people get addicted. For decades, no one was allowed to even smoke pot legally. And we do it with sex. In Congress, they already have a rule that says you can't date anyone in your own office, and now they're considering one supported by Speaker Mike Johnson that would ban members from dating any staffer from any office. Because telling people who they're allowed to love is repulsive when the Bible does it, but it's okay when it's a weirdo like Mike Johnson. Mike Johnson, who has an app on his phone called Covenant Eyes, which scans everything you open and reports any porn use to a sponsor, which in this case is his son. Ew. But, you know, Mike is not the only one who supports this. It's bipartisan. AOC agrees. Yeah. She says no one who works on Capitol Hill should ever date anybody else who works on Capitol Hill. Okay, but where else are they supposed to meet? It's where they spend all their time. They run home to get 4 hours of sleep, eat a toaster strudel, and run back to the office to write the actual bills that their bosses, the elected representatives, don't even read. But AOC says there are a lot of fish in the sea. If someone is seeking a partner, we don't need to necessarily do that here. No, you don't have to, but maybe if you did, your eggs wouldn't be in a freezer on 14th Street. Look, please, I'm all for it. Freezing eggs, or whatever you want to do, that's consensual. And that's the point. Stop punishing all the people who want a consensual relationship because offices contain some male creeps, as does everywhere in life. The question is it the smart thing to throw out the baby-making with the bathwater? And according to a recent article in Inc. called Gen Zers and Millennials Want Workplace Romance Normalized, Even If It Breaks Company Rules. No, it's not. Because here's the thing. While there are plenty of fish in the sea, there aren't a lot of seas. That is, not a lot of places to meet fish. The workplace is where most people have always done it. It's where most married couples caught their fish. Forbes did a study and found 43% of workplace romances ended in marriage. The other 50%, 57%, ended on the Jumbotron at a Coldplay concert. Now, is the workplace the perfect place to be? No, but what's better? Dating apps? Bars? Which are now places where people go out and yet somehow are still on their phone? Of course, no woman in an office wants the guy in the next cubicle giving unsolicited back rubs or making comments about her appearance. Unless he's cute, and then it's, why is he ignoring me? But that stuff is already, if not outright illegal, very frowned upon. This is 2026. Every company has an HR department now. When a true predator like Eric Swalwell was finally exposed, people said, what took so long? Well, what took so long is nobody reported it for a long time. Now, does it take guts to do that? Sure, yes. But call me a radical feminist. I think women in 2026 are capable of guts and of handling most clumsy overtures without an act from Congress. There is a congressman from North Carolina, Chuck Edwards, Republican, Christian, married to the same woman for 40 years, not really my jam. But I also don't think he should have been forced out of his race, which he was, for what he did, which wasn't much. A bipartisan House Ethics Committee did a full investigation and found zero evidence of sexual activity, physical contact, or lewd propositions. No, what Chuck did was buy the women in his office gifts, a lot of them. He bought shoes, jewelry, purses, cell phones, laptops, massages, kitchen appliances, spa treatments. You know, a real monster. One time, after a staffer had a bad breakup, Congressman Edwards paid for her and a friend to go to New York and see Hamilton. Without him on the trip. The only thing this guy couldn't keep in his pants was his credit card. There's a song in Hamilton called The Room Where It Happens, and this tragic castrato literally couldn't get in the room where it happens. A room he paid for, which explains his campaign slogan, I still believe in a place called the Friend Zone. I tell you, Thank goodness we stopped this sick, demented fuck before he sent another poor, defenseless woman on a spa weekend. This maniac even once arranged for a singer at a staffer's birthday party. And this was so traumatic that one staffer confided in a friend that she was low-key scared. The congressional panel also found some women were uncomfortable with the gifts. Yeah, but not so uncomfortable they didn't take them. Maybe let's all try a little more romance and a little less hypocrisy. You know, we hate it when people have sex in the office. But you know what TV show we love? Mm-hmm. The Office. The most popular sitcom of all time, reproduced all over the world, and the entire show is an HR department's worst nightmare. Everybody is either fucking or trying to fuck everybody else, and it doesn't make anybody low-key scared. Jim and Pam, Jim and Karen, Michael and Jan, Michael and Holly, Aaron and Gabe, Aaron and Andy, Aaron and Pete, Ryan and Kelly, Angela and Andy, Angela and Dwight. There was less incestuous fucking in Fleetwood Mac. All right, that's our show. I want to thank Jeremy Peters, Donna Bash, and Hunter Biden. Club Random drops every Monday on YouTube. Or listen where you get your podcast. Now go watch Overtime on YouTube. Thank you very much, ladies and gentlemen.

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1: Troy Aikman joins us now from Dallas. Good morning, Troy.
0: Well, we were starting to get to know these athletes on a personal level. We were thinking of our athletes as celebrities.
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3: Late today, world heavyweight boxing champion Mike Tyson checked himself out of a New York hospital where he was admitted after an automobile accident last weekend.
2: Mike Tyson, the phenom from the 80s, was a compelling, almost Shakespearean story of somebody blessed with this inordinate amount of talent and flawed with these ginormous human failings. And you wanted to see what was going to win. And we couldn't take our eyes off of it.
4: It was the genesis of the tabloid decade. Everything he did was front page news. And I think at some level, the guy was coming apart.
5: The visitor's estranged wife, Robin Givens. While there, he'd assaulted a TV crew. It all added to the speculation that he may be in no fit emotional state.
4: The controversy, the depression, the chaos, all of that just kept growing and building and building until Buster Douglas. For Buster Douglas, this fight comes shortly after his mother's death. And for that night, I think in large measure because he had just lost his mother, he puts everything together.
6: Douglas goes down in that fight at a certain point. And you see his frustration. He sees something in that fight. And he gets up.
4: He figures for the first time, I got nothing to lose. And he takes advantage of that.
6: Once Tyson starts going down, it's like watching a redwood fall. You're seeing something you never thought you would see because no one even seemed to hurt Tyson, let alone knock Tyson down.
7: And you look at who the biggest stars were in the late 80s. Tyson, obviously Magic and Bird, Bo Jackson, Joe Montana. They tried to hang on, but the 90s wasn't their decade. So there was this changing of the guard. I mean, when the Cowboys played the 49ers in the NFC Championship game in 92, that wasn't just for going to the Super Bowl. That was the epic starting point of, like, who's going to be the team in the 90s? That was for the future. The 49ers were there to make the argument that we're still the dominant team. And the Cowboys were there to make the argument that, no, your time has passed. So it's late in the game, and the Cowboys are winning, but it's tenuous. You don't want to give the ball back to the 49ers. And it's first down, but the Cowboys call for a pass.
8: Aikman is going to throw, deep slant, caught, 35, Harper's breaking away!
7: That ends up going 72 yards, setting up the winning touchdown. That drive was the turning point for them. And I think that was the game for the 49ers where they were like, our moment maybe is past. A whole bunch of new heroes came along for the 90s. It's true in tennis. You talk about Leadville, you talk about McEnroe, Connors, Inna Martina Navratilova. You know, they stayed as long as they could. And now Monica Seles and Sampras and Agassi, you know, are beginning to take over.
2: In the 90s, there was also the changing of the guard in the NBA when the Bulls finally got over the hump against the Detroit Pistons.
9: The 1991 Eastern Conference Finals is the end of an era where a great team in NBA history who's been to the finals three straight years is now being dispatched. The Pistons, en masse, all who could, walked off the floor without shaking the Bulls' hands.
10: They left the bench on the 7 9/10 seconds remaining. The Pistons just left.
9: It felt to many like the Pistons passed up the opportunity to ceremoniously pass the torch. And the moral of the story is this. Torches are not passed. They are taken.
11: The Lakers take on the Chicago Bulls this Sunday in the NBA Championship Series. It's a showdown between two legends, LA's Magic Johnson and Chicago's Michael Jordan.
0: It was such a huge thing. It wasn't Lakers-Bulls, man. It was not Lakers-Bulls. It was Magic and Michael. These two supernovas were going to meet with the biggest stakes on the line. Here we go.
12: Of course the Lakers were going to win. You know, Showtime Lakers, 1991. Magic, Byron, James Worthy. That's all we do is win championships in L.A. But as the series started, you could see where the future of the NBA was going.
13: He can do the impossible, the unbelievable, and it was his game tonight.
12: Magic still had a lot of game left in him. Just took a team to the finals. But obviously his health came first, and there was things that he had to take care of.
13: Because of the HIV virus that I have attained, I will have to retire from the Lakers today.
14: That was one of those childhood moments that you can never forget. HIV was still on the fringes of society, and it seemed like it wasn't just the end of his NBA career. It was the end of his life.
15: Our Father, who art in heaven.
16: At the time, it's broadly understood in American society that this is a death sentence.
17: The only thing that we have left that's any energy or any strength is our love for Magic and his love for us, you know, his love for this team.
16: And the shock, the tears, not just through the league, but everywhere, is palpable.
18: It's devastating, it's tragic, and it's good for people to know that it can happen to the best of us.
19: I'm just be there for him, supporting, and I was extremely proud of him yesterday, the way he handled it.
13: I miss the battles and the wars, but most of all, what I miss is the camaraderie that I have with the guys, being one of the fellas.
20: The amount of bravery that he showed in disclosing his status just speaks to who he has always been. He wanted to also be a beacon of information, and he became that.
13: For the kids, I am going to be a spokesman for this HIV virus, because sometimes we think, well, it's not going to happen to me, and here I am saying that it can happen to anybody.
20: As someone who is HIV positive myself, I can say that Magic's disclosure saved my life and saved a lot of lives. There wasn't funding for HIV/AIDS for people of color. That changed because Magic, using his platform,

0: Equinus on a new 2026 Atlas.
1: Michael Jordan is 90s basketball. He brought a different kind of beauty to the game. Every time he had the ball in his hands, you knew you could see something that you'd never seen before.
2: Jordan past Petrovic.
3: You go back and look at old clips, it's almost as if he was literally walking on air. If Magic and Bird changed the game from the floor, Jordan changed the game in the air.
1: I mean, everyone loved the dunks, of course, because the dunks were so spectacular. But it was the full game. He was going to do all those little things. And more often than not, he was going to take that last shot.
4: He is transcendent. The Olympics, the Dream Team, it's about Michael Jordan. It's about all the rest of them, but it's about Michael Jordan.
5: The 1992 Olympics in Barcelona was the first time that NBA players were eligible to participate in the Olympic Games. And USA Basketball put together the greatest collection of basketball players all time. Michael Jordan, Charles Barkley, John Stockton, Karl Malone, Scottie Pippen, Patrick Ewing, Larry Bird, Magic Johnson.
6: Magic would retire, unretire, find his way into All-Star Games, play on the Dream Team in Barcelona.
5: And they trounce their opponents.
7: It's an interesting dynamic because they're great individual talents. But what was really cool about that team was how well they played together. They seemed to enjoy passing the ball. And they knew that they were going to win big. But they wanted to play in a way that was team-oriented.
6: At the time, the early 90s, there was broad optimism. There was a feeling, oh, the walls come down. And basketball, particularly, the Dream Team, was a great example of American soft power.
8: Chicago Bulls fans are not the only ones cheering Michael Jordan this morning. According to Fortune magazine, the NBA basketball star has pumped $10 billion into the U.S. economy.
6: In the 90s, you start to see athletes operating like movie stars.
9: Can you send me a Bob Michael Jordan?
10: Sure.
6: Right? Sports stars as real celebrities. And they're off the sports pages.
11: Michael Jordan is not only a basketball player, Michael Jordan is a phenomenon.
12: If you were casting a basketball fable and this guy walked in, up, stop, send the other guys home, we got the guy right here. He's a movie star. The way he carried himself, just everything about him just fit the role, a role that he almost invented.
13: Sometimes I dream he is me.
1: Be like Mike, right? That was the ad.
14: It was the perfect mix of sports and capitalism.
15: Like Mike, if I could be like Mike.
4: There's only two athletes with global, iconic impact where no one else is close, right? One of them is Muhammad Ali, and the other is Michael Jordan. Icons were like, they mean something on a boat on the Zambezi. That is like, oh, Michael Jordan, of course, greatest basketball player ever.
16: Michael Jordan.
17: Ah, Michael Jordan, the basket.
18: It was truly a parade of different teams and different stars for MJ in those early years. The first thing they do is they beat the Lakers, they beat Magic. And then they play the Blazers. That's the series. When he hits all those threes. And then they played the Suns.
19: What made Jordan different was, once he got there, nobody could take him out. They won three championships in a row.
20: A final thought on what this means to you and your team.
21: It means a lot to us because we make history. Not, very few teams have done this, and you know, for me personally, it was something that I was looking forward to separate myself from Magic and Bird. They never did it, and I did it, so that makes me, you know, feel special. I believe it.
20: Congratulations.
21: Thanks.
22: Triumph, turmoil, and now tragedy. Michael Jordan has seen it all this year. Today, police in North Carolina confirmed the worst fears about the basketball star's missing father. James Jordan shot to death.
23: Just after his father was murdered,
0: At the height of his fame, he would leave basketball to go play baseball.
10: This man, I used to say, was the Babe Ruth of basketball. I've now come to believe that Babe Ruth was the Michael Jordan of baseball.
0: Which, you know, shocked everybody.
17: It's going to change basketball in the city of Chicago. It'll never be the same here.
23: I don't even know if I could watch the Bulls without Jordan.
24: Well, his dad's favorite sport was baseball. And I think his decision to try baseball was a way for him to connect more profoundly with his dad.
25: I guess in doing it now, it's like a thank you to him.
24: He said, let me try to go completely out of my comfort zone and do something that I know would really make my dad happy and really make my dad proud.
19: That season, Sports Illustrated does the cover telling him, bag it, Michael. You're not good at this. But that's the level of competitor he was. He was even willing to try to go do the hardest thing there is to do, to hit a baseball with the whole world watching, knowing that we were ready to laugh at him. And he did.
26: There's another hit. Michael Jordan has tied up the ballgame. And this crowd can see what it came here for.
24: So we watched him go through this journey, and then he comes back with this two-word statement. And after everything they had been through, the next year, he wins the championship on Father's Day. This incredible triumph, this incredible moment. And what does he do? He runs into the locker room and he collapses on the floor. It was love, it was pain, it was triumph, it was tragedy. Everything that life could pack in was tied into that moment.
27: This is for Daddy. I'm very happy.

0: when you play the game, you got to win the big one. That's how everyone feels. No one's going to be satisfied when they're in second place.
1: This is America, so we care about who's number one. And there's this whole ethos that says you're either number one or you're nothing. I can remember a series of ads that Nike did around the 96 Olympics saying, if you're second place, you're just the number one loser.
2: You don't win silver, you lose gold.
1: In that context, teams that almost get the brass ring but don't quite do it can sometimes become unfairly the object of ridicule.
3: It's not the Dallas Cowboys, but it's a start.
4: Oh, the Denver Broncos!
5: John Elway went to three Super Bowls. Every time it was worse and worse.
6: The Broncos got there and didn't get the points. Something that they'll be thinking about a long time.
7: For a town that's never been number one in anything but carbon monoxide levels, the Broncos' second Super Bowl loss in a row was doubly depressing.
8: It's easy to think of certain teams in the context of the championships that they did not win, and that means that you were not around for how ridiculous it was that they got there in the first place.
1: The Buffalo Bills of the early 1990s, that was a magnificent team. Jim Kelly, Thurman Thomas, Andre Reed, Bruce Smith, Daryl Talley. It was an amazing assemblage of talent.
9: The K-Gun offense, it's a passing offense, no huddle, keep it moving.
10: Jim Kelly calling these plays.
9: And the Bills had a lot of success with that. They play the Raiders in the AFC Championship game, and it's a blowout. When you beat a team 51-3 in the championship game, you're riding a huge wave of confidence. And it seemed like the Bills were on their way to the first Super Bowl win.
11: Super Bowl 25 is underway in Tampa.
9: So Bill Parcells is the head coach of the Giants, but Bill Belichick might be the most important coach in this game. The magic of Bill Belichick is he takes away what you do best. And in that game, he stopped an offense that was unstoppable.
12: The game is incredibly low scoring. It's close.
9: Final drive. Clock's running down in this one-point game. Jim Kelly has to spike the ball to stop the clock with 8 seconds left to set up the winning field goal. So 8 seconds left in a one-point game.

0: Tom Glavine, the way he was dealing that game, he had a one hitter. All he needed was one run. He told his team, just get me one. And what does David Justice do? Comes up and gets him that one run to allow that pitching staff to not go down without the legacy of finally winning a World Series.
1: The Braves did finally win one. And as long as you've got one ring, you go down in the record books. They're not the Buffalo Bills of baseball.
2: Nobody wants to be humiliated again and again. So when John Elway made this fourth Super Bowl, his mother goes, do we have to go? I don't want to go. So they go there. They're 12.5-point dogs. Elway does the helicopter play. And they win the game. Finally did it. After the game, John gets back to the locker room. And I go, give me 5 minutes. He goes, I'm going to take a shower. I'll give you 5 minutes. So it's just me and the old towel guy, and Elway's in there showering. And we can hear him going, woo, all right, yeah. And I said, you know, dude, that's the sound of a guy getting a monkey off his back. He's finally letting loose with his own celebration. And the old guy says, no, he ran out of hot water. He's taking an ice cold shower.
3: There's only so many times you can get hit right in the forehead with a fist. But this time, we did the punching.
4: John Elway winning that first Super Bowl particularly and then coming back and winning the second, it changes everything about his legacy. You know, he came up right around the same time as Dan Marino. And I think Dan Marino was maybe the greatest pure passer in the history of the game. But he never won a Super Bowl. And the way people view Dan Marino now is different than the way they viewed John Elway.
5: Because we are so fixated on number one, we sometimes don't appreciate what certain teams accomplish.
6: And the Bills are going back to the Super Bowl!
5: But the Buffalo Bills meant so much to that community. And that sense of getting so close and not getting it in the end is heartbreaking. But it doesn't nullify all of the time and all of the devotion and all of the joy that team gave that fan base. And so this accomplishment, going to four straight Super Bowls in the most competitive league in the world, is one of the great accomplishments in pro football history.

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1: Good evening, everyone. We have these late-breaking details in the O.J. Simpson case. We're going to go straight to a live picture right now of a white van driving in Los Angeles area. Here are the latest developments. O.J. Simpson disappeared after being charged with two counts of murder in the deaths of his ex-wife and her male friend. Simpson's lawyer held a news conference tonight and pleaded for O.J. to turn himself in.
2: Game 5 of the 1994 NBA Finals, Madison Square Garden. You have to understand, the Knicks hadn't won a championship in more than two decades. And here they are, about to take a 3-2 lead in the NBA Finals over the Houston Rockets, and nobody is watching the game.
3: What we see in the 90s is tabloid television, the hunger for stories that we would describe as the underside of the human experience.
1: The story has been unfolding all day. It has been astounding. It has been shocking for all of the country. A person once being called the world's greatest sports figure, now being called a fugitive from justice.
4: The 90s to me were utter chaos. All this crazy stuff is happening, like O.J. Monica Seles gets stabbed.
5: A crazed German tennis fan who wanted to return Steffi Graf to number one does the unthinkable. It sends kind of the ultimate shudder, not only through tennis, but also through all of sports.
6: In Detroit today, someone attacked a U.S. Olympic figure skater just weeks before the 1994 Winter Olympics.
7: Why?
8: Investigators are still trying to determine if rival skater Tonya Harding was involved in the attack on Kerrigan.
9: Documents released by the FBI show that Harding admitted she knew her ex-husband and her bodyguard were involved in the attack on Nancy Kerrigan.
4: The 90s to me is very volatile all across sports. Players all of a sudden are holding out for more money. There was work stoppages. People were arguing. The World Series was canceled.
6: Team owners voted to end the season yesterday, 34 days into a player's strike. It means there'll be no World Series for the first time in 90 years.
10: As a lifelong baseball fan, I suppose I have a greater interest in this than maybe a president even should. And I think it would be heartbreaking for the American people if our national pastime didn't get through this whole season.
11: Baseball has a glorious past, but does it have a future? That's the question 2 months after the end of the longest player strike in history. Now the fans are on strike.
12: It's almost like you got the ballpark to yourself.
13: Yeah, where is everybody, huh?
14: For a lot of fans, it was like, this is the last straw. I'm never going back. A bunch of billionaires and a bunch of millionaires fighting like children over how to divvy up the spoils.
15: It just seems like they really don't have any love for the game anymore. They just want more and more money. I'm just kind of sick of it.
16: Most of the fans are disgusted with them.
14: Two things helped to bring baseball back. Cal Ripken's moment in September of 1995 when he passed Lou Gehrig's record.
17: Cal Ripken has broken Lou Gehrig's record. The new record, 2,131 consecutive games.
18: I'm a big fan, like most Americans, and I think this is an important night. Whatever residual kind of bad feelings are still there from the strike last year, I think will largely be erased by this.
14: The lunch pail guy could relate to Cal Ripken. No matter how he felt, he went to work. So fans are beginning to come back, and then we view it differently now through the rearview mirror. But the home run chase of 1998 with McGuire and Sosa captivated the nation.
19: And the 2-1 pitch. Breaking ball hit deep to left field. Number 50 for Mark McGuire.
14: McGuire and Sosa chasing Roger Maris's record.
20: Sosa's trying to keep pace with McGuire. Number 50 went out of the ballpark and onto Waverly Avenue.
21: Every single day. It was like, okay, McGuire hit two. Sosa's going to hit three. Okay, now it's 1-1.
22: All following this. It's great for baseball, but it's built on steroids. The owners were addicted to the home runs. They needed the home runs to get the game back, to bring the fans back. And these guys needed the steroids to hit the home runs, which is why all sides pretty much turned, I think, a blind eye to what was happening.
0: It is time for us to end our collective denial about the use of steroids.
22: Mark McGwire eventually admitted it, but Sammy Sosa, he never admits it.
2: All these sensational, voyeuristic stories became a staple of coverage in the 90s. It was nuts. And just look at Tyson Holyfield and the ear-biting incident.
7: And I was there, and I'd never seen anything like that. It was like the Christians and the lions. And you were in the Roman Colosseum, and the place just exploded.
23: It gets wacky in that period. Sports is getting to be so big and so all-enveloping. 24-hour sports television, the dominance of tabloids, the glorification of the athletes leads to kind of parasocial relationships. Fans start to have an unhealthy degree of connection to their stars.
24: I was on my way over to stretch, and she come running after me. A little frightening, to be quite honest with you.
23: The glare of the media is so much brighter by the time you get to that time frame that things started to get like a little twisted in the 90s.
25: Roy, Amber, and Michael are back together.

0: The late 90s is huge for women's basketball, especially in college.
1: In 95, there was a scheduling mishap, and ESPN basically was figuring out what they would put on the air. Tennessee-UConn agreed to play on MLK Day of that year. So that's what they put on, primetime.
2: You have arguably the two greatest coaches in women's basketball history, Geno Auriemma and Pat Summitt. And these two coaches don't like each other. There's a great respect for one another, for sure, but there's a great rivalry, and they just want to beat each other.
0: It was entertaining. It was feisty. It was everything fans love when it comes to two teams butting heads and always producing something fiery.
1: That really made for great television, in addition to the fact that they just happen to have the greatest players in the country. Lo and behold, it ends up being one of the greatest rivalries in sports history. That game was a huge turning point for the sport. Putting it on a national broadcast and seeing the numbers actually returned in favor. A lot of the stakeholders in sports broadcasting were taking note of that.
3: Pat Summitt has the most tournament wins in all of collegiate basketball and trails only one coach in tournament titles.
4: The 90s was this crucial point in women's sports where you can see women on a stage making a career playing a sport.
1: USA Basketball ended up assembling with Tara Vanderveer as head coach, one of the greatest collections of women's basketball talent that the world had ever seen. You had players like Rebecca Lobo, freshly out of UConn, the most recognizable face on the team. The other two kind of recent college grads were Lisa Leslie, one of like the nastiest centers in the history of the sport, and Cheryl Swoops, who had been signed to Nike and was kind of being anointed by USA Basketball to be the future face of the sport.
4: That Olympic team went on a world tour. They were the traveling Globetrotters. They were going to make sure that women's basketball was going to be popular in this country for decades to come.
5: The 96 Olympics were the Olympics of women. Basketball received so much attention, and it was the first time they had softball and women's soccer.
2: The Georgia football stadium was filled to capacity for women's soccer. This is Title IX coming of age, and this is the nation saying, we're not just glad it exists, we love Title IX.
1: The 96 Olympics, they were on TV, and you got to see them. And it wasn't just girls paying attention, probably like a lot of young women. I grew up watching a lot of sports with my dad, but it was new to watch women's sports with him and have the chance to. And so that was pretty fundamental in establishing taking women athletes seriously.
2: And that is the launching pad for the WNBA, which starts the very next year, 1997.
6: If you thought that the professional basketball season was over, promoters of the new women's league want you to think again.
4: With the introduction of Lisa and Cheryl and the WNBA, there was just this energy that, yeah, this is the next league that's going to take over the United States.
1: Attendance was way higher than anyone thought it'd be.
7: Few sports leagues, male or female, have debuted with this kind of excitement.
1: Players were in as many ads as possible.
8: We got next.
1: They put that We Got Next ad on as many sports broadcasts as possible.
8: Take the jump, Malik.
1: They really understood that to make people fans of the sport, they had to become fans of the players.
3: This will certainly be a hot ticket. The U.S. women's soccer team is going to the Rose Bowl and hoping to bring back the World Cup.
9: 1999, the Women's World Cup comes to the United States. And again, you have this sensation that America rallies around. And these tremendously appealing athletes, Mia Hamm, Julie Foudy, Brianna Scurry, Carla Overbeck, and this Women's World Cup takes a risk. They decide to move from small stadiums to large football stadiums. And the American women sell out the large football stadiums.
10: A record crowd today.
11: No one had ever seen it in women's sports. That amount of people, the whole world was watching.
9: Like a lot of World Cup finals, it is a cagey, tense, low-scoring match. It goes into extra time. And finally, it comes down to penalty kicks. the most excruciating experience for soccer fans. Meanwhile, on the other coast, the International Tennis Hall of Fame is having their induction ceremony. And Billie Jean King is supposed to be somewhere, but instead, she's in her hotel room on the edge of her bed watching the penalty kicks. They've got the entire nation of sports fans held captive, and Brandi Chastain kicks the winning kick.
4: On a global stage, Brandi Chastain took her shirt off and she flexed on the whole world. I mean, as a little kid, changed my life.
9: That moment was the culmination of everything Billie Jean King had dreamed about and envisioned.

0: goddamn cowboy!
1: There's something about a dynasty that people love and hate. You think perfection. You think dominance. You think of all the things that you want to be as an athlete.
2: The Cowboys of the 90s was one of the best assemblages of talent any NFL team ever put together.
3: It's a mindset that we're unbeatable. We're more focused, more disciplined, that we're better than you.
0: If you're going to talk the talk, you got to walk the walk.
3: And if you're looking at dynasties in the 90s, one prime example, Florida State, coached by Bobby Bowden.
4: Dropping Winkie, looking, wants to throw the knockout punch to Warrick. Warrick open! Touchdown, Florida State!
3: You got to have a special coach, too. Nebraska football under Tom Osborne. Duke, for sure, with Coach K, Mike Krzyzewski. As a coach, you know, if you can put those pieces together, Christian Laettner or Grant Hill or people like that, that's how those things are built. If you say the Red Wings in the 90s, you say Steve Yzerman.
5: Nice one, moving blue line, chance.
3: And it's the same with Derek Jeter. And when you're talking about the Yankees, he was there at the beginning of an incredible run.
6: It's solidly, Jeter dives, smothers it from his knees. He got it.
7: After almost two decades, the Yankees finally get back to the World Series in 96. And the Braves win the first two games of that series in New York. Then suddenly, the series is over. You not only have a 2-0 lead, but they're going back home for three. The chances are that it's never even coming back to New York.
8: And then the Yankees win game three, but then immediately the Braves go up 6-0 in game four. And they're not blowing a 6-0 lead at home. There's no way. But then late in the game, Jim Leyritz comes up with the very big moment. This is one of the cool things that you sometimes see in sports where you see a moment where, okay, that shifted everything.
9: Jones back toward the track at the wall. It is gone!
8: Because the Yankees come back and win that game. The story going into that series was the Braves were the team of the decade. And the Yankees, at that moment, changed the entire story. And so very, very quickly, the Yankees are the team of the 90s.
10: New York City will throw a ticker tape parade for the Yankees tomorrow to celebrate their third World Series championship in 4 years.
11: And by the end of the decade, all they did was win. You could not possibly enjoy them if you were not a Yankee fan.
12: I mean, I hate the Yankees, but it would be hard to think of a professional sports franchise in any sport that just numerically, statistically, has been more successful than the New York Yankees. These teams that, you know, achieve iconic stature are intensely loved and intensely hated.
13: I grew up during the Bulls dynasty. I was in middle school with kids who hated the Bulls for no other reason than the fact that they were tired of seeing them win. The pleasure in the possibility of watching a dynasty fall is kind of propulsive.
14: In the 90s, there were great, great players in the NBA, all of them chasing Jordan. You got Barkley, you got Dominique Wilkins, you got Olajuwon, and you got Ewing. You got Drexler in Portland, and of course, you got Stockton and Malone in Utah.
15: John Stockton and Karl Malone were probably the best ever to run the pick and roll. They were well-coached, they were hard-nosed, they had a lot of pride, but they always seemed fated to fall just short. But aren't those the teams that are always the most dangerous?
6: Malone, cross-court Stockton, a three, it's there!
16: Utah was on the brink of winning Game 6 of the NBA Finals in 1998. It was only like 40 seconds left in the game, but Michael Jordan, he just found a way no matter who he was up against.
14: Jordan takes the game over, driving layup. Then he sneaks up behind Karl Malone.
17: Strips Karl Malone, maybe the best power forward in the history of the game. Now they're down one. Now they have a final possession, and he brings it down. And he's isolated, one-on-one. It's Brian Russell.
16: He starts to drive to his right, and Russell slips and falls.
17: And he pulls back and takes the shot, and he holds it.
18: Holds the pose almost as if he's posing for a sculptor to begin hammering away at the statue. The ball goes cleanly through the net on a swish. That's the bring the curtain down moment from one of the greatest careers in the history of American sports. Michael Jordan is the perfect hero on the team of the 90s. Presence matters. Michael Jordan had presence.
19: All the decades have had transcendent athletes. And in the 90s, they became the most recognizable people in the world. One of the things that's compelling about sports is when somebody transcends the game. When an athlete is so good at what they do, it becomes larger than the sport.

0: The decade kicked off with the 1980 Olympics. And this is a world where the Soviet Union still exists, where the Soviets and the United States are bitter rivals. And in America, everything that could go wrong is going wrong.
1: I want to talk to you right now about a fundamental threat to American democracy.
2: This was a time when the American spirit was at a low ebb, at home and around the world.
1: It is a crisis of confidence.
2: The American economy is in terrible shape. You have a group of Americans that are being held hostage in Tehran.
3: The 50 hostages in Tehran aren't coming home for at least another 6 weeks.
2: And in the Cold War, the Soviets are on the march.
4: The Soviets ignored President Carter's deadline for a troop withdrawal.
2: Enter, at that moment, the story of America as an underdog.
5: Our own young and peppy U.S. hockey team faces a very tough match Saturday against the Soviet Union.
6: The Soviet Union had won the gold medal at the previous four Winter Olympics, and it was really men against boys. It was a team of professionals from the Soviet Union against a team of mostly college kids, all amateurs, representing the United States.
2: Herb Brooks, the American coach, studies the Soviets because he realized Soviet players are in better shape. So he wanted his players to out-hustle them. That was number one. Number two, the Soviets are masters at passing. So Brooks wanted his players to know each other so well that they could pass effectively without even seeing the other guy. And when you watch, you will see Brooks' genius played out. The American team started the game by falling behind. But at the end of the first period, the Soviets were up 2-1. But the Americans get a breakaway. They get a goal. 1 second left in the period. The Americans were able to play at their level.
0: Early in the third period, the U.S. scores two goals. The last one by Mike Ruzioni, the team captain. And the crowd is going crazy because that put the U.S. ahead 4-3 with about 10 minutes to go.
7: Those last 10 minutes of that game, protecting a one-goal lead. It was like the clock was in quicksand. That's when time was standing still.
6: I was 12 years old at the time, but I remember exactly where I was when I was watching. The words that still reverberate in my ears and in sports fans all across North America.
8: Morrow, up to Schultz, 5 seconds left in the game. Do you believe in miracles? Yes!
0: It was something that could never have been scripted. It would have been like a high school football team beating the Pittsburgh Steelers.
9: If anybody in here isn't surprised to win a gold medal, I want them to let me know.
0: They beat Finland to win the gold medal. I mean, this was a quintessentially American story. And to this day, I think it is safe to say it is the biggest upset in sports history.
10: In the 70s, you begin to see sports on television growing into something more dynamic. But it's still developing. The crescendo moment is the Miracle on Ice. So now you're going into the 80s, the decade where television becomes everything. And at the very center of that is Magic and Bird.
11: Bird and Magic is one of the great, great rivalries in the history of team sports. And their rivalry had begun in college in the championship game.
12: Indiana State and Larry Bird actually go undefeated through an entire season, and they get to the national championship game. Meanwhile, Michigan State, with a lot more blue chip players, and Magic Johnson also get to the national title game. And Bird and Magic, one white, one black, one urban, one rural, are tied together.
13: You couldn't have scripted this any better. It was the ultimate series of contrast, and a rivalry was born.
14: Long story short, it was anticlimactic. Larry has a bad game.
8: Larry Bird! We couldn't get it in.
15: He really didn't play well. And, of course, Michigan State deserves a ton of credit.
8: Michigan State University, national champions.
15: Larry Bird was as emotionally drained and as devastated as you can be in that moment. And he never got over it.
16: And their rivalry continues into the NBA, but not just with any two franchises, two franchises that are already iconic.
17: With Magic and Bird. Their games, in theory, were different. You could say that Magic was flashier than Larry Bird. Magic smiled more than Larry Bird. But Bird's game, all those passes. It was very similar to Magic's game, and it was plenty exciting to watch him.
15: Magic Johnson and Larry Bird built this thing up to something that people would want to root for. That is what really created the modern NBA.
17: Magic's rookie year, Magic wins the championship. The second year, Bird wins the championship. Third year, Magic wins another championship. And 83, neither of them win. 84, now they play against each other in the NBA Finals.
18: 1984, the Celtics team is insane. A lot of people made the argument that's the best NBA team of all time.
14: That's an interesting series in that the Lakers were pretty much in control in the first three games.
18: Game four, the Celtics were just tired of the BS. We need to hammer these guys. We need to send a message. There's a moment that's worth noting when Kerr Rambis of the Lakers is clotheslined by Kevin McHale of the Celtics.
14: When Rambis goes down, the tone of that whole series was now set. The Celtics bullied them. Without this, they don't win the series.
18: In hindsight, that moment is probably the definitive moment of sort of Celtics resiliency, because that was when the Celtics went on to win.
17: The Celtics beat the Lakers in seven games, and it was the absolute low point in Magic Johnson's career. That is the Tragic Johnson series, where you had multiple games in those finals that he gave away by turning the ball over late, dribbling the ball out, and the clock running out.
18: To finally beat Magic Johnson in the finals, getting the champagne poured on your head, Red Auerbach, his arm around you, was the crowning achievement of Larry Bird's career. It was a clash of cultures that was so, so good in the history of the NBA, except maybe the day the NBA was founded, Magic Bird. It was the best thing to ever happen to the NBA.

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1: The thing about sports is it's never a team in isolation. It's a team in relation to the rivals. If you don't have good rivals, you don't have good sports. It's the battle that makes it fun.
2: The best stories are the stories about rivalries, and the more that a rivalry endures, the more we come to know about the teams or the players. That leads to a richness and a depth of storytelling that makes those things all the more compelling. In that sense, they're really good for the sport, and in individual sports in particular.
3: Tennis seems to serve up these rivalries between very different people. Bjorn Borg is tennis's first Beatle. And John McEnroe is a brat from Queens. Borg plays with fluidity and grace and beauty, and there's no one McEnroe won't curse out. For a few years there, Borg is getting the best of McEnroe. And in 1980, they have their epic Wimbledon final, an 18-16 tiebreaker. Borg wins, breaks McEnroe's heart again. But 2 months later at the U.S. Open, McEnroe wins. And then he beats Borg in 1981 at Wimbledon. And then he beats him again in the finals of the U.S. Open. And right after that final ends, everyone's sort of gathering their stuff for the trophy ceremony. But what no one realizes is Borg has sort of grabbed his bag, he heads to the parking lot into his Volvo, and he drives off. And that's the last time he ever plays a Grand Slam. So who gets the better of that rivalry? You'd have to say that McEnroe wins by a technical knockout.
4: Around that time, you have women's tennis really coming into its own. And you need a good rivalry to just add fuel to that fire. And emerged Chris Everett and Martina Navratilova. And not only were they great foils on the court, but you had beautiful little American Chrissy. And then you had Martina from the Iron Curtain.
5: What makes a great rivalry is clashing styles. Is Martina going to attack net, put away a volley? Or is Chris Everett going to pass her with a classic shot down the line? It's a clash to see whose style is going to be the dominant style.
3: Through this unbelievable rivalry they have, they play 80 matches. But more incredibly is that 60 of those times were in finals.
6: It's not just one of the greatest rivalries in tennis, one of the greatest rivalries in sports ever.
7: When we play each other, we always play our best, and we lift the level of our game to the highest level that we know.
1: I always say it's your rivals who kind of define your greatness. The intensity of those matchups are built on history and lore.
8: The New York Islanders and the Edmonton Oilers were the great rivals of the era, and they were constantly fighting each other. Wayne Gretzky with Marc Messier too, and the Islanders are dominated by Pat Fan and Mike Bossy.
9: The Islanders weren't about flash. It always came down to, we have to work harder than everybody else because we may not be as talented as everybody else.
10: If we work the way we've been working, we'll make things fall into place.
9: In 8 years, the New York Islanders went from an expansion team to a dynasty. 4 straight Stanley Cups. They just didn't know anything less than winning. The story I always remember, stayed with me after all these years, is Wayne Gretzky walking by the Islanders' locker room after the Islanders had won the Stanley Cup and looking in and seeing these players on the Islanders look like they had just been through a war. They had bruises. They were bandaged up. That's when Gretzky realized how you win. The next year, guess what? Rematch time. They looked at the book of the Islanders and took a page from it and said, this is how we're going to win the Stanley Cup. and they beat the team that taught them.
11: Rivalries just take over a household. It's where you're from. It's a turf war. There's no better way to get the best out of a fan or an athlete than a great rivalry.
12: In football, the Cowboys play such a part in history, not only with their own successes, but in being the rival that another team had to get past to define themselves. And the Cowboys stood in the way of Bill Walsh's emerging 49ers.
13: The 49ers story begins with Bill Walsh and this system that would eventually be called the West Coast offense.
14: NFL offenses were very run heavy and then very vertical in the passing game. Bill Walsh had this revolutionary idea of running an offense that was much more based on horizontal routes that were more efficient for the quarterback and then would give players room to run once they had it. Joe Montana turned out to be the perfect maestro for this sort of offense.
15: Offensively, this was our best game to date. It's going to, of course, take a game like this next week to stand in there with Dallas.
12: And the first title game that Walsh's 49ers won is the Joe Montana to Dwight Clark, the so-called The Catch.
16: At the end of the game, they got in that situation where they're going to take some shots in the end zone. And a lot of people want to say, even we, some of our guys are saying Joe Montana was throwing the ball away.
13: It was just high enough for Dwight Clark to make the legendary catch.
16: And that's what Dwight Clark did. He got up there and just made a tremendous catch.
11: Rivalries, it's heartbreaking. It's history. All the other games are important, but those are the games that you want to win. Those are the games everyone remembers.
17: He is transcendent.

0: Yea, verily, a sampler of wonders. Hi, I'm Lee Leonard, welcoming you to Bristol, Connecticut.
1: ESPN started on a pile of mud in Bristol, Connecticut, which was near nothing. 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
4: Early on, they didn't have a lot of great programming. It's kind of laughable now.
1: They had tractor pulls. They had Australian rules football. They had everything you can imagine. They also looked at opportunities. Nobody had carried the NFL draft before ESPN in 1980. But then it became a TV phenomenon.
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6: 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It gets a bigger audience. 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
1: Money can be a boon, it can be a bane, because all these numbers are public. ESPN's spending so many $1 million on their new TV rights. So you start to see more and more players standing up for themselves. And because they understand the TV rights are this much money, and as a result, there's a lot of labor unrest.
7: Some of the most expensive legs in America were walking picket lines across the NFL yesterday.
1: The players, by and large, won. They got bigger salaries. They were able to engineer no trade clauses for the big stars. They were able to have all these endorsement deals.
8: For $30,000, Frank Viola turned to the camera and said,
9: "Going to Disney World!"
1: That's another gigantic awakening for everybody involved in sports. It changes everything. Sports itself becomes a gigantic business.
10: He's only played professional basketball a few months, but at age 21, Michael Jordan is the National Basketball Association's hottest draw.
11: Words can't describe him. He's poetry in motion.
12: Nike, this upstart shoe company, really wanted to make its mark, and so they did something that they normally wouldn't do. They gave him a load of money. They gave him $2.5 million and his own signature shoe as a rookie, which was just really unheard of.
13: On September 15th, Nike created a revolutionary new basketball shoe. On October 18th, the NBA threw them out of the game.
12: Nike knew that the NBA had banned these shoes, and so they were willing to pay the fine because of the publicity.
14: Prime time on Monday night, that's invaluable. You can't buy an ad worth what this is going to be worth to us.
1: And of course, the success of Nike Air and Air Jordan and everything else makes him worth hundreds and hundreds of billions of dollars.
15: He really does drive a ship, told ya.
1: But you start to create a new architecture for these final financial arrangements between the athletes and their sponsors. Athletes become brands.
16: Outside of the sports world, Michael Jordan is not that well known.
17: I think that he is starting to transcend just his sport, that he's becoming something of a public figure.
18: Michael Jordan unleashed the idea of highlighting the individual over the team. So at this moment, all these shoe companies, all these endorsement companies are putting money no longer into the teams, but into the athletes themselves. And Nike came up with this campaign, and it was Bo Knows.
19: Bo Knows baseball. Bo Knows football. Bo Knows basketball, too.
4: Bo Jackson, the great baseball player, and he's a great football player.
20: Bo Jackson was the Heisman Trophy winner as a football player.

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2: What was that?
3: Something is out here.

0: It's hard to believe that in the middle of record inflation, Mint Mobile is actually lowering prices. Every plan, even unlimited, for $15 a month. You probably think there must be something in the fine print. So to prove there isn't, we turned our fine print into super duper large print and put it on a billboard. Because the only thing that we've hidden in there is how much we love you. No, seriously, it's there. That doesn't seem relevant.
1: Managing asthma can keep you second-guessing, but what if you could carry on with fewer attacks? Xtensure is an ultra-long-acting biologic for a certain type of severe asthma. It's an add-on treatment that can help deliver protection from asthma attacks with just 2 doses a year. Xtensure isn't for sudden breathing problems. When asthma gives you pause, keep...

0: No team in the history of college basketball can match the record of UCLA. A lot of the credit goes to coach John Wooden, of course.
1: UCLA goes on this unprecedented streak of national titles starting in 1964. That first one, they win with a team that doesn't start anybody over 6'5".
2: On the other end.
3: He was a teacher who happened to teach basketball, but he also loved to teach English, and he quoted literature, quoted poetry.
4: He was more than a coach. His philosophy dealt with making young men, growing them into men.
5: You can never stand still. I try to point out to my players that they either continue to improve a little or they go backwards.
4: The result was these championships and this dynasty that he built that fed on itself. When you win, you can recruit. When you recruit more. You recruit more. And that's what he had.
1: They go on and win this amazing streak right up through 73. And then in 1974, they run into the first real challenge to their reign, which was North Carolina State team featuring David Thompson. And even though Wooden has Bill Walton, a great team, they lose in the national semifinals in overtime to NC State. And then Wooden comes back the following year, 75.
3: They play this incredibly difficult emotional game against

0: Louisville coming down to the end of the game. In overtime, Louisville is up by 1 point. Clock is ticking down, 10 seconds, 8 seconds left. Richard Washington hits a baseline jumper to put UCLA up by one and give John Wooden and the Bruins their victory to send them to the championship game. And then Wooden drops the bomb. He says, Monday will be my last game. And there's a stunned silence in the locker room. And Andre McCarter stands up and he says, there is no way we're going to let this man lose his last game. And they win the national championship.
1: He won 88 straight games. Have you ever heard of that? He won 10 national championships. The legacy he leaves of not just winning, but just of what he stood for.
2: His accomplishments as a person surpasses what he did as a coach.
0: At the same time, the NBA was successful, but it wasn't breaking through. It was stuck.
3: The Lakers had huge fans in L.A. Boston had a following. Philadelphia had a strong base. But it wasn't really a national brand.
4: They would not even show games live, championship games. They would be like, oh, we'll show that on tape delay.
0: All of the potential was there for it to break through, but it needed something to crack through that ceiling.
5: As an NBA fan, all you know is the league that you were born into, right? And then you realize that the NBA was around and had this pedigree, and there was a challenger, the ABA.
3: They had a great ball, red, white, and blue basketball. They introduced the three-point shot, the slam dunk competition. Things that we take for granted as part of professional basketball were ABA innovations. The atmosphere was a little more rock and roll. There were a lot more fights. These guys weren't paying for that much money, so pride was a lot to them.
6: The markets were small, but as a cultural phenomenon, almost because they weren't on TV, they had this mystique about them.
7: For the New York Nets, the fabulous Dr. J. Julius Erving.
6: Dr. J plays out on Long Island in a hockey arena, and people in Manhattan like to pretend that they'd seen him play. But had they really? You know, it's like that obscure jazz act that everyone raves about, but have you really stood in line at the Village Vanguard to see it?
8: Dr. J, he was such a galvanizing figure. Hubie Brown, the Kentucky Colonels coach, had a rule. Whenever Dr. J drove the lane, you had to foul him. You couldn't let him elevate because he would change your own fans. Suddenly, Colonels fans are cheering for this master dunk artist.
9: Doctor is cold-blooded. He worked the cold-blooded operation.
10: The way he could, you know, slice his way down the center of the basketball court, just arc his body up and underneath the backboard was just amazing.
0: So 1976, the NBA accepts four teams. The Pacers, the Nuggets, the Nets, and the Spurs. They are now part of the NBA.
5: The entire cultural footprint of the NBA was there. The question after that was, who are going to be the stars that took the NBA from a game that people loved to a game that people couldn't live without?
11: I'm so fast, man. I can run through a hurricane and don't get wet. When George Foreman meets me, he'll pay his debt.
4: What happens in the 1970s is you begin to see sports on television growing into spectacle. Everything felt like it was raised a notch.
12: In 1974, Muhammad Ali challenges the new heavyweight champion of the world, George Foreman, in the Central African country of Zaire, now known as the Congo.
13: Well, in some ways, George Foreman is the new Sonny Liston. He's knocking out his opponents with ease. He knocks out Joe Frazier, winning the heavyweight crown. The widespread belief is that Foreman's going to kill him.
14: Before Ali and Foreman fight, much happened. Ali lost first fight of three to Ken Norton. Now we're asked to believe that Ali, who now is 32 years old, not only beat Foreman, but that he can even survive George Foreman.
15: Live via satellite, a video technique presentation.
16: Boxing is becoming global. Satellites are up in the air. The fight in Zaire, you can watch it live in America. That wouldn't have been true 10 years earlier.
7: Here we go, Ali quickly across the round.
13: In this fight, Ali comes out trying to knock Foreman out in the first round, throwing right-hand leads. Then, when he doesn't knock Foreman out immediately, starts sitting back on the ropes, and his corner's going crazy. You're just inviting the strongest fighter on earth to punch you.
14: The whole point of fighting is to not get hit. Doesn't seem like a reasonable strategy to anybody who is thinking of living for another day. But Foreman became frustrated, saw that, Ali was teasing him even.
16: Ali's famous rope-a-dope strategy was getting George Foreman to throw so many punches that he eventually just couldn't raise his arms anymore. And Ali knocked him down and knocked him out.
13: He took back what they had taken away from him. He reclaimed his true championship. His fight doctor, Ferdy Pacheco, told me that he saw signs of brain damage in Ali as early as 71. He could have saved himself so much damage if he had stopped then, and he would have retired on top, but now he's going to face Joe Frazier. The thriller in Manila is in the third fight between Ali and Frazier.
16: Frazier won the first fight on points. Ali won the second match on points. Both unanimous. So that kind of leveled the score. And now you had the thriller in Manila where Ali takes the rubber match.
15: Frazier, I think he was bitter. He really, really, really wanted to just pulverize Ali. And I think this fight meant a lot to him because wouldn't it be great to get the championship back against Ali?
13: It's just brutal. These are two warriors bringing every ounce of exertion, but they're also both a little bit past their prime because both of these proud warriors nearly killed themselves, killed each other.
14: Ali said it was the closest he ever felt to dying. Frazier had been beaten up so bad that his trainer, Eddie Futch, he wouldn't let Frazier go out for the 15th round. Frazier wanted to go out, so Ali wins that third fight. Establishes again this will that led him from Louisville, Kentucky to winning the championship.
17: Joe, are you disappointed it was stopped?
18: Well, I wasn't happy about it. I want to continue going on.
19: I'm so tired, I don't want to do nothing. I want to rest for 1 week.
20: I think both men in that fight gave a part of their lives that was never able to be recovered mentally, emotionally, physically.
19: Close, and during the last round, it was close. Couldn't have went either way, I heard. He's greater than I thought he was.
21: Muhammad Ali and Joe Frazier certainly needed each other. And that trilogy was probably the greatest trilogy in fight history.

0: What's fascinating to me about the 1970s is that athletes began to find their social voice through free agency.
1: The story of free agency starts in 1970 with Curt Flood.
2: Curt Flood was a very talented outfielder for the St. Louis Cardinals who had spent his whole career there, which was almost a decade by the time 1969 came.
3: After that season, St. Louis wanted to trade him to Philadelphia, and he challenged the reserve clause in baseball, which basically gave owners complete control of player movement.
4: The reserve clause was the means by which baseball owners kept their players from leaving their teams. It was as if you had a lifetime contract. We own you, basically. Players, they could try to demand a trade. They could try to hold out on their contracts, but they were basically at the mercy of the owners of their teams to accept whatever offer they received.
5: What I really want out of this thing is to give every ball player the chance to be a human being and to take advantage of the fact that we live in a free and democratic society.
6: Curt Flood's feeling was, I'm a human being. You can't just trade me and assign me this way.
3: He ultimately took that battle to the Supreme Court and lost, but really won. That was a Pyrrhic victory for owners in baseball because that led to free agency.
7: Another crisis in big-time sports, and the casualty could be this year's Major League Baseball season. The dispute is over baseball's reserve clause. Recently, an arbitrator ruled that the clause can be invoked for only one season.
6: When free agency became a fact of life in the major leagues, for a lot of people, the sky was falling. For George Steinbrenner, an opportunity presented itself.
8: George Steinbrenner is the owner of the New York Yankees. And he's like, I'm going to build myself a team here, and I'm going to spend some money.
9: George Steinbrenner really wanted Catfish Hunter, this phenomenal pitcher who's already won three World Series in Oakland. And Catfish signs with the Yankees for $3.5 million, which is an incredible amount of money.
8: And of course, the guy he spends the most money on is Reggie Jackson.
10: I'm a Yankee because George Steinbrenner was hustling, man, and there's no other way to say it.
8: Reggie's already this larger-than-life figure. He was a hero for the A's, and now he was going to be in the biggest market there is. He'd always said, if I get to New York, they're going to name a candy bar for me.
11: Reggie, candy they named after me.
8: Which they did. And he comes into a Yankees team that is completely bananas. You know, it's the Bronx Zoo. They've got all of these larger-than-life figures. They've got catcher Thurman Munson, who hates Reggie.
9: You got Chris Chambliss at first base. You have Mike Torres. You got Craig Nettles, who's a stud.
12: The Yankees, they hired Billy Martin, who is easily the most cantankerous, obnoxious, high-strung coach in the history of Major League Baseball, for sure.
8: And they're fighting, but they're also winning, and they keep winning, and people loved it.
6: In 77, they go to the World Series, and Reggie hits three home runs in his last three at-bats. And that was the signature game of his career. And the Yankees beat the Dodgers both times in 77 and 78.
0: In the 70s, free agency had come to Major League Baseball. It would be a few years before we really got free agency in basketball, and it would be another decade and a half before it came around in pro football. But it was coming, and everybody who worked in professional sports knew the balance of power between owners and players had shifted irrevocably.
13: Motorsports and American sports culture really took off in the 1970s, and that had a lot to do with it being televised. NASCAR was perceived, and rightly so, as a regional sport when it first began in late 1940s and going into the 50s and 60s. Some of the earliest drivers got their start racing because they ran moonshine during Prohibition.
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15: The Daytona 500 is the Super Bowl of NASCAR. People watched it, but when they would watch it, they watched snippets on ABC's Wild World of Sports. But in 1979, CBS decided to provide, for the first time ever, flag-to-flag coverage.
14: There you see that front row. That's our speed shot, and let me tell you, it's trippy when they come by.
13: That race happened to play in America at a time where the Midwest and the Northeast was snowed in. They had an audience they couldn't have even asked for.
14: Richard Petty looking for a good break after going for the first time in his career an entire season without a victory.
13: Richard Petty is absolutely the king of NASCAR.
16: You know, I had no idea that it would come into anything like what it has now. I figured I could make a living out of it, and I've been fortunate enough to do it.
13: In 1967, he won 27 races, which was absolutely crazy. A lot of people would argue he kind of had it in his blood because his father was so good, but he had an uncanny way to get the most out of the car.
17: White flag is out. One lap to go.
13: The ending of the 1979 Daytona 500 was so dramatic. Donnie Allison was racing Cale Yarborough for the victory. Meanwhile, Richard Petty was in third at the time.
14: Donnie Allison throws the block. Cale hits him. They drive into the turn. They're hitting the wall. They're head on the wall. Let's watch those third place cars. Here they come. Petty is out in front at the line. Petty wins it.
13: Richard Petty went on to get the victory, his sixth in the Daytona 500, which was a record.
14: And there's a fight between Cale Yarborough and Donnie Allison, the tempers overflowing.
13: NASCAR really got a huge boost from that 1979 Daytona 500 with the crazy finish and people wanting to see more of it. They could not have asked for a more dramatic entry into the sport for national television.

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1: The Pittsburgh Steelers were the single laughingstock in the NFL for 50 years. They made it to one playoff game and they got shut out. But 1969, Chuck Knoll comes in as the coach, and then they get Terry Bradshaw, they get Franco Harris.
2: Then this one game comes along in 72. It's a playoff game against the dreaded Oakland Raiders.
1: They're losing. The game is hopeless. It's in Pittsburgh.
3: Here comes a hard pass by Bradshaw. He throws it to Frenchie Fuqua. It hit Frenchie's hands. Defensive back deflected it off his shoulder pads. It comes bouncing all the way back.
2: Franco Harris, God bless him, grabs the ball with his fingers like this. Right, just barely off the turf. It's still debated to this day, like the Zapruder film.
3: And a clear shot to the end zone. It was destiny.
4: The Steelers have just witnessed a miracle. What would become known as the Immaculate Reception. And these decades of bad luck that the Steelers had had suddenly turned on its head.
1: It's not long after that, they have the incredible draft where they get, you know, four Hall of Famers in the same draft, including John Stallworth and Lynn Swann. This team that they get is so dynamic.
4: In 1974, they finally break through and they win Super Bowl IX. A year later, they come back and they face one of the perennial powers of the day in Super Bowl X, the Dallas Cowboys.
5: If you can picture Pittsburgh as kind of like these, you know, overachievers and people who don't necessarily want to toot their own horn, you know, then you've got Dallas. It's like, look at us. The Cowboys were just so well known, hated by many, but it makes perfect sense that they would say they're America's team.
2: It's glamorous and it's fancy and it's money. And Pittsburgh's none of those things. Pittsburgh, gritty. It smells a little bit in the old days. I was there. Trust me, I know.
3: Coal miners relate to the Pittsburgh Steelers. The steel workers relate to the Pittsburgh Steelers. Now you compare that to the Dallas Cowboys. It was the identity of a city against the identity of the other city.
6: You know what? A great benefit of calling yourself America's team is that 90% of the country will be like, fuck you. And that's great for the team. You know, it's like being hated says you're big.
7: Steelers are good. I mean, we knew that. And we came out strong. But Lynn Swann was the difference in that football game. There's no question about it.
1: He makes three of the greatest catches in Super Bowl history, all in one game. The most famous one, probably the one where he goes up in the air, the ball bounces off his chest, he follows it all the way, catches it before it hits the ground.
3: I just keep my body arced and looking and focused and trying to reach for the ball, hoping that ball comes to me so that I can just reach up and pull it in. And I'm able to grab it, pull it in, hit the ground, roll a little bit, get up and try and run for a few extra yards.
8: Lynn was not only a great football player, but he was elegant. He had that grace that made every catch that he made look easy.
4: In 78, the Cowboys win their second Super Bowl of the 70s. Then the Steelers and the Cowboys play again, and the Steelers beat the Cowboys again. And then, once more, for the fourth time in 6 years, the Steelers win another Super Bowl, Super Bowl 14, over the Los Angeles Rams. And that cements their legacy as the team of the 70s.
7: If you're going to lose Super Bowl games, you want to lose to great teams. And Pittsburgh was a great team.
4: It is difficult to make a case that any team ever meant more to its city than what the Pittsburgh Steelers meant to Pittsburgh in the 1970s, because this long, downtrodden franchise finally rose up and began to excel at the very moment that the steel industry was crumbling.
3: All the things that occurred, the economy not being great and work in this area not being great, the fact that we had a winning football team, the city just embraced it all. And then you really understood that the Pittsburgh Steelers weren't just a football team that was in Pittsburgh. The team belonged to the city.
2: You could argue before the 70s that sports was still a niche interest. From the 70s on, everyone knows something about sports. It's in the air, and it's the TV that drove it all.
9: Sports are stories that happen to play out in real life. A television moment that gives you perspective on what you're seeing. We all want to have that storybook experience. It's like this illusion that we all agree to for a little while that magnifies human emotions and gives us an opportunity to play out a lot of emotions that we would never get to experience in daily life.

so much. Thank you, ladies and gentlemen. I welcome you. Okay. All right. Thank you so much. I can see it in your eyes. I know why you're happy today. Meghan Markle and Prince Harry are going back to England. I tell you, that ice doesn't fuck around, huh? It's not that. This was Harry's idea. He wants to be closer to the family that's not speaking to him. And I think they may be getting out just in time. I don't know if you saw this this week. Big news. The national debt now has crossed $40 trillion, and not in the right direction. This is the only thing that we do in a bipartisan way. You know, we just spend money we don't have. Both parties are totally into it. It has doubled in 10 years and quadrupled in the last 20. Like Russell Crowe. I love Russell Crowe. We do jokes. But remember, don't freak out about the debt, because it only matters when the Democrats are in power. Speaking of that, we have a new attorney general. Have you seen this guy, Todd Blanche? He was on Meet the Press this week. They asked him if he would refuse to would make a pledge that he would act independently from the White House, and he refused. This is sort of the main thing the attorney general is supposed to do. I thought it was also very concerning that every time he used the phrase "the law," he used air quotes. Is that just me? But let me tell you, the Democratic Party has a new attack dog, and he's very good at it. Senator John Ossoff of Georgia. Okay, he's got fans here. He really went after Trump this week, and in the middle of it, he mentioned Natalie Harp. That's the young lady who works for Trump. When he got on the catering cart, she came with him off the plane. So this has set all sorts of rumors going on now about their relationship. Okay, let me tell you, folks, I got sued about this once. No, not the orangutan. No, this was just a couple of years ago. Laura Loomer sued me. Okay, I won, by the way, but it's expensive and unpleasant to get sued. So you know what? I took one for the team on this. You handle it. All I'm going to say, now, Natalie is kind of Trump's emotional support employee. That's true. Well, she travels with him everywhere, and she brings a portable wireless printer so she can print out flattering news articles. Trump is old school. He wants hard copies of the smoke blown up his ass. But that's on him. I don't know why you have to go after her. You know, she seems incredibly devoted to her job, never takes a day off. Sometimes she works so hard she forgets to eat and sleep. And now everyone in America is saying the same thing. Why can't I get a millennial who works like that? You know, and there is, you know, a little more to the story. She had bone cancer in her 20s. She likes Trump because he speeded up experimental treatments, which he believes helped her. But, you know, in America, it's just like, oh, good, someone new to hate. Trump met, we did the podcast of Michael Cohen this week. Remember Michael Cohen, his fixer, who once called Trump a cheater, a liar, a fraud, a bully, a racist, a predator, and a con man. His own vice president, Vance, once said he might be America's Hitler. His secretary of state, Rubio, at the debate, made fun of his dick size. Let the man have one fucking friend, okay? Let him. Because, look, the war is not going well. I mean, we had a 60-day ceasefire. That ended. So for all our ships in the region, it means battle stations for those who haven't already jumped overboard. Well, you know, we had some...
some bad reports about what's going on in those ships, but doesn't seem to bother Pete Hegseth. Pete Hegseth, our Secretary of War, he was at the Iowa State Fair this week, and he said, "We do training, not tranning." Well, it went over pretty well with that crowd, although the bearded lady did walk out. Our whole argument about the Strait of Hormuz was always that it's international waters, no country can claim it. Well, now Trump has claimed it. Of course. He said, it's new U.S. territory. It's the Strait of Hormuz is new U.S. territory. I don't know if this is related, but today it turned green and the bottom is peeling. I don't know. Iran heard about this. They called on Trump, and I quote, they said, accept reality and defeat and stop indulging in delusions. Guys, we tried that. That didn't work for us. I don't know if it's going to work for you. But Trump says he's not going to do that. He has a new strategy now. Economic strangulation. That's where we're going now. He's done firing missiles because we don't have any. Okay, but... He says, we're going to destroy their economy, and I'm with the president on this one. If there's one thing I know he can pull off, it's driving something into bankruptcy. Yeah! All right, we've got a great show. We have Donna Bash and Jeremy Peters. Wow, what a panel.

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1: First up, he is a contemporary American artist, best-selling author, and recovery advocate, Hunter Biden, ladies and gentlemen. Hunter. Hello. Thanks for doing it. Thanks for being here. All right. Hunter Biden. All right, don't be nervous. We only have like ten or twelve minutes.
2: I'm
1: so sick of all the things that we get into the weeds with, and I see you with another your laptop, your obituary. The third word will be laptop.
2: Yeah.
1: I don't, you know, I know everything about the laptop. More things than I want to know. I've seen you with your dick out. I've seen you with a crack pipe in your mouth. My question: are you running for president?
2: Exactly.
1: Have you thought about that?
2: No, I haven't.
1: No, you.
2: Here's my thing. If I announce for president, then somebody should check and see if I relapsed. That's what I. Yeah.
1: Yeah. And I don't know if everybody is aware, but you have been completely sober for 7 years.
2: Yeah, June 1st, 2019.
1: How do you like it?
2: Yeah, I love it.
1: I do.
2: You know, my whole reason for being out there as much as I have been is, if, at least from my perspective, they built this platform to beat the hell out of me for about a 7 year period of time. And when the crowd went home, the platform was still there. And, you know, there's 50 million Americans that are still sick and suffering every day from addiction. And I get to go out there and I get to speak to them. And even if it's one person that sends me a message any day and says, you know, I saw your message and I didn't drink today, then I've done something that I think is incredibly worthy.
1: Yeah, I think I would say to you what I said to Charlie Sheen. You did some bad things, but I don't think you're a bad guy.
2: Yeah.
1: Is that fair?
2: Yeah, you know, the thing that's the most has been the most edifying for me over the course of this last few months is the realization that that my addiction isn't something that disconnects me from people and the experience that I went through, and the fact that I had to have it all play out on a national stage, and then, you know, I was on the cover of the New York Post more times than I think anyone ever in the history of the paper.
1: Right.
2: And the thing about it, though, is what I realized is that all those things that they thought were going to kill me were the things that people identified with. And not necessarily, you know, crack or, you know, but, and I mean, it, like, that's like the shocking part, right?
3: Is
2: that when you say that word, it's kind of like, ugh. But everybody has a brother who's suffering from addiction. Everybody, including themselves, have gone through periods in their life in which they've struggled. And not just with addiction, but with grief and loss. You know, I was speaking about my dad's health. And, you know, the thing that is the most astonishing to me is all of the things that we all experience, these painful things, are things that everybody's gone through, but we never speak about it. And nobody ever comes on a show like this and openly talks about it.
1: Well, I don't know about that. This is America. We talk about it a lot.
2: Well, I don't know.
1: Come on, let's be real. We talk about it a lot.
2: Yeah,
1: we talk about addiction. We talk about grief.
2: Yeah. I don't, but you know what? But I think that we talk about addiction and grief, but not in terms of our own personal experience in which the vivid Technicolor pictures have been released to the entire
1: world. I think,
2: and there's that piece of it. That's what I'm talking about.
1: Well, yeah. I think a fair person, and there's so few left in America because everyone just likes to, as I was saying about Natalie, you know, everyone just, oh, good, someone to hate now. Someone we can hate.
2: I don't know, Bill. I don't. Here's the thing. Can you imagine if this 35-year-old staffer that wrote this note that has this relationship, and we were talking about Barack Obama, what would be the reaction then? Do you think that there wouldn't be a howl from the right that this is an inappropriate relationship?
1: Of course, because everybody loves to hate. That's what I'm saying.
2: No, I'm not saying
1: that. Does that make it right?
2: It doesn't make it right. I'm not saying it makes it right.
1: It's on him. Okay, let's not talk about her. That's not the point. The point I was making is that, you know, I think a reasonable person who's not filled with hate would say, You both took advantage of some of your privileges by being the son of a president and vice president, and you also were a target
2: in a way that
1: a normal person would not have been. Is that fair?
2: There's a part of that that is fair. One of the things that people, I think, don't understand is that when my dad was president, I didn't do any business. I sold paintings, and I sold paintings to people that then had to testify before Congress under oath. I made an average of $225,000 a year.
1: But would you have been working for an energy company out of Ukraine? Was that really the thing you studied in school? And
2: I went to Yale Law School. You got that job because you were just 100%. Okay. As I've said on a million interviews, is that, you know, I'm incredibly privileged. Beyond anyone's wildest imagination, not only because of who my dad was, but because of the father that he was. And so a lot of it, a lot of privilege comes from that. And I don't deny that.
1: And also a target on your back.
2: Yeah. And a target on your back. And also a resume, though, that includes being, you know, I taught at Georgetown University's master's program in the School of Foreign Service. I served on a dozen boards. I went to Yale Law School. I worked for Boies Schiller Flexner. When I took that role, I was the chairman of the board of the UN World Food Program at that time, which serves 70 million people in 82 different countries. It's the largest humanitarian organization in the world. I was chairman of the board, or vice chairman of the board of Amtrak for over 5 years. And so it wasn't about whether or not I had experience. My judgment, however, was absolutely, completely, ridiculously off. I didn't realize the snake pit, and I was naive in that sense. And I gave them something. I gave them something on a silver platter.
1: I'm going to ask you.
2: And by the way, let me also say this: I did it for the money, and that's what other people won't say. I absolutely 100% did do it because it gave me a sense of freedom, particularly when Bo was diagnosed with cancer. But all for me. And so 100% all happened when the last year and a half of my father's vice presidency. None of what happened that they have created and spun up these conspiracies have anything to do when my dad was president.
1: And just for perspective, I mean, whatever you made, it's pennies compared to what
2: Not
1: Don Jr. is making.
2: Fraction of a penny.
1: I mean, billions.
3: That's just the truth.
2: Just to put it in perspective, in the last 500 days of this administration, Don Jr.'s company has taken in over $3.4 billion in Department of Defense contracts. He got a $640 million loan pushed through by the White House, the largest single loan to any private company ever given out by the Department of Defense. And that's just a fraction of it. Forget about what they've done with cryptocurrency now, which is a bank in which they are able to go and launder their money. It is an abomination. And that doesn't even include what Jared is doing and Ivanka are doing. He gets paid over $100 million in fees by the Saudis alone, for a $6.5 billion fund that he controls, which is all Gulf State money. And he is our unelected, unappointed emissary to the Middle East for a war that nobody asked for. It is absurd.
1: Well,
2: it is
1: not
2: literally
1: nobody,
2: absurd.
1: But, okay. Not nobody.
2: Well, like, that's true. Bibi Netanyahu asked for it, and he was 100%.
1: Your father, among every other Democrat, excuse me, every Democrat said Iran can have nuclear weapons.
2: And every single Democrat and every president since Jimmy Carter refused what the Israelis wanted. Emissary to the Middle East for a war that nobody asked for. It is absurd.
1: Well,
2: it is
1: not
2: literally
1: nobody,
2: absurd.
1: But, okay.
2: What?
1: Not nobody.
2: Like, oh, that's true. Bibi Netanyahu asked for it, and he was 100%.
1: Your father, among every other Democrat, every Democrat said Iran can have nuclear weapons.
2: And every single Democrat and every president since Jimmy Carter refused what the Israelis wanted was to bomb Iran.
1: Well,
2: every single one of them. The only person who fell for it was Donald Trump.
1: Yeah, true.
2: Yeah.
1: Okay. So let me ask you this, because you hit on this a minute ago. You created a tough situation for your father.
2: Yeah.
1: Because politics is the roughest game there is. They will look for any vulnerability, any opening, and you kind of gave them one, like you said, on a silver platter.
2: Yeah.
1: Did you ever apologize to your father about
2: every day?
1: Did you, really? You've said to him, look,
2: if I talk about this in terms of the The trouble with recovery is this, is I get to get out here and I talk about how I've been healed, how I'm, you know, I'm stronger than I've ever been. I've taken all of this and I'm, you know, the people that get the most hurt, for those of us that survive, those of us, the addicts that make it through, the rare ones that make it through, the real harm happened to all of the people around them. And the trauma for them goes very, very deep. And they don't get to come out on this show and talk about how well they're doing and everything's all great. And, you know, I think about my daughters. I think about every day. And the fact that, you know, for a two-year period of time between 2017 and 2019, they lost the most important person in their life and also the other most important person, my brother. And I was not there for them. And I can never make up for that. And same with my dad. My dad is unconditional love. Is not love without consequences. It's not a love that doesn't have a limit. It's a love that is limitless in this. Is that no matter what, he would always be there for me. But it doesn't make up for the fact that, you know, every night he had to go to sleep when I was in that state and wonder whether or not I was alive. Just after losing Bo. And, you know, guilt is an appropriate thing. It's absolutely... As the addict, you got to go and you got to make amends as much as you can. And sometimes the greatest amend that you can make is just living a life by doing the next right thing. That's what I hope I'm doing right now.
3: Well, I know your father is
1: struggling right now.
2: Yeah.
1: Would you tell him, myself and the audience, wished him a peaceful rest of his days for us.
2: He's watching this.
3: Thank you for being here, sir. I'll see you on my podcast, I hope.
1: All right.
3: Hunter Biden, everybody.
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0: national correspondent for the New York Times and author of Insurgency, How Republicans Lost Their Party and Got Everything They Wanted, Jeremy Peters. She's an anchor and chief political correspondent for CNN, whose forthcoming book, The Elections That Changed the World, is available to pre-order now. Dana Bash, hey, how you doing? Okay, so it's almost Labor Day. Wow, we blew through another year. I can't believe it. Merry Christmas, because that's what's coming next. They say that people don't pay attention until Labor Day, right? So let's pay attention for them, because we have been having primaries, right?
1: A lot of them.
0: A lot of primaries, and they do tell us a lot. I feel like people are reluctant ever to say that, oh, Trump is toast, because people have said it so many times before, and it's not been true. Mm-hmm. I think he's toast. I'm just going by. The approval rating now is 33%. Mm-hmm. That's the floor.
1: Mm-hmm. Yeah. Well, maybe.
0: No, I think it is. I think that is the people who just absolutely hate Democrats. So it really doesn't matter whatever he does. It's just that. I don't think it ever gets. They used to be called birchers, then they were birthers, their Tea Party. That's the 33%.
2: Yeah, that's also the Democratic Party's approval rating, by the way. I mean, they're in.
0: As a party.
2: As a party, yeah. And Chuck Schumer's approval rating is actually lower than that. So as a party, they have not managed to move up in favorability since Trump took the oath the second time around. And that's pretty damning.
0: Okay. Endorsements, though.
1: Yeah.
0: Trump used to win all his endorsements. Now he's winning almost none of them.
1: That's right.
0: He lost Wyoming, a race there. Mm-hmm. Five governorships mm-hmm. have not gone his way. Mm-hmm. Two people in Florida, mm-hmm. which he calls his home state. Mm-hmm. The people are kind of over the corruption. That message got through. Inflation and gas prices, which is what they hated Biden for. Mm-hmm. He always got in front of that banner that said promises kept. The war, they see that as a promise not kept. I won't get you into wars. Epstein, they didn't like that. I think this election coming up, the midterm, is a referendum on the president. It almost always is. So I don't think there's any way the Democrats can possibly blow this, although they will try. But I feel maybe, I feel like this election is, no, we have

0: I said it because it's true.
1: I do want to put one more data point into your thesis there, and that is that if you look on the Democratic side, one thing that happened this week is that Alexander Binman lost.
2: To a Democratic socialist.
0: Remind the audience who isn't political junkies.
1: So Alexander Binman was in the military, and he went and testified against President Trump, and Trump won because he heard the phone call between President Trump and President Trump and the Ukrainian leader.
0: So he's
1: Zelensky.
0: A big hero of the left.
1: Exactly. He is a part.
0: And
1: of,
0: he lost.
1: And he lost. But he's a part of the Trump resistance. And another pattern that we have seen is people who have become prominent in the Democratic Party as part of the Trump resistance also losing. So it's not just that the president is not doing as well with the people in his base. He's lost his luster with the people who hate him on the left.
2: And let's not forget that the Democrats have a real enthusiasm problem, right? I mean, a lot of voters are looking at the Republicans and Trump and the Democrats and saying, I'm not thrilled with either choice. Mm-hmm. And so that enthusiasm problem, even though, Bill, you're right, Democrats would really have to screw something up to lose in this midterm election. It's really not clear how well they will do, even if they have a majority, because the Democrats in the House that I talk to are really worried that if they don't pick up a dozen seats, they're going to be beholden to the new squad and this handful of Democratic socialists who will essentially have veto power over the entire Democratic establishment agenda. That's a big concern.
1: Yeah.
0: Will they?
2: They will.
1: Well,
2: yeah,
1: if it's a slim majority, just like you're seeing on the right with the Tea Party and a little bit less so now, if it's a slim majority, minority rules within the party. And so if you have, let's say, I mean, you had four members of the squad and then it was growing. Let's say you have 10 people who are absolutely, I'm not going to do anything unless you pass Medicare for All, just for example. Mm-hmm. Hakeem Jeffries, if he doesn't have a majority more than 10 people, he's screwed.
0: Almost like a parliamentary government where you bring in, like in Israel. And the government only exists because they had to bring in like four or five members of the far, far, far right wing party. And they do control in a lot of ways what goes on in that government.
1: Yeah,
2: they absolutely do. And they're not running to be members of the Democratic Party. They're running, many of them anyway, as Democratic socialists. It's a totally different political organization. And in fact, they want to take out the Democratic Party. I mean, that's their stated goal. They not only want to take out the Democratic Party, they want to take out the entire constitutional system that the Democratic Party is allowed to participate in governing.
0: And they like communism. I proved it here a couple of weeks ago just by quoting them. They use the word a lot. They're not actually trying to hide it, although if you ask them, they will deny it.
1: Yeah.
0: It's so interesting.
2: They will. But some of them, I mean, this is why El Said did quite well in Michigan. This is why the woman who is running against Karen Bass as mayor of L.A. is doing quite well, because they've learned how to sand down the rougher edges, and they don't talk about socialism. They don't talk about seizing the means of production and stuff like that. They're getting many of them. Some of them are not quite ready for prime time, let's be clear. But a lot of them have really done a good job of selling themselves to the public as quite reasonable mainstream politicians.
1: And that's how Angie Nixon, who beat Alexander Binman in Florida this week.
0: Okay, so explain who that is.
1: She is a Democratic socialist who raised like not even $1 million.
2: That's right.
1: And he raised about $16 million. So I'm not a mathematician, but I think that's like 16 to 1. And she crushed him.
0: In Florida.
1: Absolutely. In Florida.
0: Which is a red
1: Democrats.
0: State now.
1: Yes, but this is,
0: but
1: of course,
0: this is, of course, the Democratic primary.
1: It's a Democratic primary.
0: And a lot of people will say.
1: But she did it by... She's a Democratic socialist, but she did it by really narrowing down her message about affordability, about money, about trying to, live the American dream in a way that.
0: But again, this is a race within the Democratic Party.
1: Correct.
0: So when she runs in the general against the Republican for governor, she's
2: going to be very hard.
1: Right.
2: Very hard.
1: She's going to run against Ashley Moody, who's the sitting Republican senator, and it's. I don't want to say impossible, but if there is an impossible race, that could be.
0: So what do you think of this new star, John Ossoff, I mentioned in the monologue? I mean, we've mentioned him before. He's been there for a couple of years in Georgia. Mm-hmm. He's kind of Obama-esque when he speaks, and he really lit into Trump in a way that people seem to be, certainly on the left, thirsting for. The problem is he's Jewish.
2: Mm-hmm.
0: I know we don't want to talk about that.

0: that, but we need to talk about that because that is the situation in the Democratic Party. They think Gaza is a genocide. It is not. There's an actual meaning to the word genocide. It doesn't come close. But as long as you tag that name, genocide, of course, what kind of normal person would not hate someone who's responsible for a genocide? And they've all just signed on to this because they're just big on buzzwords and lawn signs and bumper stickers. That's as deep as they go.
1: And likes on their social media.
0: And likes. So you have to say it. There was a Congressman Scott Wiener, he's, I think, going to take Nancy Pelosi's seat in San Francisco, and he wasn't saying genocide, and they surrounded him, a mob, and yelled at him and said, "You're not gay, he's gay. You're not really gay unless you're..." What the fuck does that have to do with genocide?
2: Right.
0: Say it, and he did, because the Democrats are cowards.
1: You know, they all can I just,
0: what a coward.
1: This is factual. Do you know the only country in the Middle East that has gay rights?
0: Of course. Yes, that's why the people with the Queers for Palestine T-shirts are so out of their mind.
1: Can I say one thing about the Jew? Because I actually, earlier this summer, I interviewed Josh Shapiro, governor of...
0: Another Jewish politician.
1: Governor of Pennsylvania, running for re-election, but also very much in the conversation about 2028. And I asked him this question point blank. Do you really think that a Jewish politician can win a Democratic primary for president in this environment for Jews? And he gave an answer about how he's been talking about his faith a lot. He doesn't hide from it. Pennsylvania is a purple state. He's very popular in Pennsylvania. And, you know, I thought a lot about it. We'll see. But the other thing that I thought about, Bill, is that even, or maybe despite this climate, you have Josh Shapiro, John Ossoff, J.B. Pritzker, Rahm Emanuel. I don't remember a time where there were more Jews who were even thinking openly about running for president in the Democratic primary.
2: Well, we'll see what happens when they get asked about Israel.
0: I think
2: Bill has a good point, is that they twist themselves into knots over it because the activist left has done such a good job of making this a third rail. Like, you know, you have to buy into the rhetoric, just like you used to have to say, "I want to defund the police," or "I want, you know, there to be..."
0: It's a litmus test.
2: Yes, exactly. Exactly. And as often the case, and this is something I think Democratic strategists worry about privately, is the absolutist nature of some of the activism rhetoric on the left is a real problem because they're always trying to explain it away, right? Well, we don't really mean defund the police. Well, we don't really mean that Donald Trump is a king. Or they're using kind of jargony language like, let's, you know, stop the oligarchy or, you know, whatever that tour is. And ordinary people don't know what that means. They don't, it doesn't resonate with them.
1: Or care.
2: Or care, right? And this, unless Democrats learn how to talk to voters in a way that is more to their hearts rather than to their heads and, you know, to a political dictionary that you need to translate what they're saying, this will be a difficult year.
1: But I think back to what you said about John Ossoff, that is one of the main reasons why he's taking off. I watched that whole speech that he gave last Sunday, and it wasn't just the line that everybody's talking about Natalie. The whole way that he wove in the heart and the soul of fighting for affordability, but also fighting against Donald Trump was incredibly unique.
0: Well, again, these issues like corruption, I mean, the World Financial, is that Trump's crypto? He's got his own crypto company. And I see today, now they're letting them have a bank. It's very close to just backing a truck up to Fort Knox. And people get that. You know, it's like, we're struggling. You said you were going to stop our struggling. You said gas prices and inflation were going to go down.
1: Right.
0: They're not. But you guys are making out great.

0: This is CNN.
1: It is back to school time. So that includes college, and for some reason, college includes Arizona State. I've never understood that. But they're... It's true. They are in the news because they have a Walter Cronkite School of Journalism and Mass Communication. Guess what the new curriculum is about? You're going to be able to get a course in influencing. I wish I was just making this up. You can literally get a BS in BS now. Would you like to hear... Would you like to hear... We got a hold of the syllabus. Would you like to hear some in the course? I'm sure you are. For example, there's intro to influencing, duck lips, peace signs, and you. Well, you need that intro course, of course. Strategies in making a toilet seat look like a private jet. Oh, yeah. Biology 301, diagnosing yourself with something you Googled this morning. Math 101, why you don't need it. A camera phone mechanics, how to make your tits the focus of whatever you're yammering about. Unboxing 101, losing your shit over new material goods in an age of socialism. Intro to public speaking, tips on shaming people in public who aren't really even doing anything. Career development, explaining to your grandparents what exactly it is you do. And senior seminar, when to call it quits and transition to OnlyFans. All right. So let's...

0: time for new rules.
1: Okay.
0: New rule, everyone in the media who's having a good time mocking Kaia Gerber for revealing that when she was a child, she had an exorcism performed on her with a dirigible is missing the point. It works. Because when some hippie starts playing the dirigible, even evil spirits say, let's get the fuck out of here. Drug companies have to make at least one ad for prescription medication where no one becomes a DJ. or at least listed as a possible side effect. Stop using Skyrizi if you're a white man in your 40s and you experience the uncontrollable urge to drop sick beats. Now that researchers have proven that dogs can tell if people are happy or sad by reading our faces, they must teach dogs to do that with legs. Which they always seem to read as asking for it. Neural, don't be surprised that Michael Jackson's daughter, Paris, says he would make her finish her homework before he'd let her go outside and play. That was Michael's way. He was always very hard with kids. Neural, now that Air France decided to close the sauna area in its Paris lounge because passengers were using it for inappropriate activity. I have to ask, what happened to you, France? You gave the world inappropriate activity. The French kiss, the topless beach, lingerie, the menage a trois. That thing where husbands and wives don't ask each other where they were from 5 to 7. And now you're Utah with croissants? I'm sorry, but if 2, possibly 3 consenting adults can't do it between connecting flights in the airport, then maybe Tucker Carlson is right. Why did we even defeat the Nazis? And finally, new rule, free the workplace romance. Let's go back to letting love connections happen at the office. It's funny, all I hear about these days is the loneliness epidemic and how nobody socializes anymore and Gen Z isn't dating, Gen Z isn't fucking. Here's a crazy idea. Stop being overly paranoid about power imbalances in one of the last places humans actually interact anymore and let people fuck at work. I don't mean literally have sex in the supply closet, but flirt, acknowledge mutual attraction, and maybe get into a relationship. And then have sex in the supply closet. But that's not really where we are, because America always overreacts, usually on the side of too much safety. We did it with overprotecting our children. We did it with drugs, because some people get addicted. For decades, no one was allowed to even smoke pot legally. And we do it with sex. In Congress, they already have a rule that says you can't date anyone in your own office, and now they're considering one supported by Speaker Mike Johnson that would ban members from dating any staffer from any office. Because telling people who they're allowed to love is repulsive when the Bible does it, but it's okay when it's a weirdo like Mike Johnson. Mike Johnson, who has an app on his phone called Covenant Eyes, which scans everything you open and reports any porn use to a sponsor, which in this case is his son. Ew. But, you know, Mike is not the only one who supports this. It's bipartisan. AOC agrees. Yeah. She says no one who works on Capitol Hill should ever date anybody else who works on Capitol Hill. Okay, but where else are they supposed to meet? It's where they spend all their time. They run home to get 4 hours of sleep, eat a toaster strudel, and run back to the office to write the actual bills that their bosses, the elected representatives, don't even read. But AOC says there are a lot of fish in the sea. If someone is seeking a partner, we don't need to necessarily do that here. No, you don't have to, but maybe if you did, your eggs wouldn't be in a freezer on 14th Street. Look, please, I'm all for it. Freezing eggs, or whatever you want to do, that's consensual. And that's the point. Stop punishing all the people who want a consensual relationship because offices contain some male creeps, as does everywhere in life. The question is it the smart thing to throw out the baby making with the bathwater? And according to a recent article in Inc. called Gen Zers and Millennials Want Workplace Romance Normalized, Even If It Breaks Company Rules. No, it's not. Because here's the thing. While there are plenty of fish in the sea, there aren't a lot of seas. That is, not a lot of places to meet fish. The workplace is where most people have always done it. It's where most married couples caught their fish. Forbes did a study and found 43% of workplace romances ended in marriage. The other 50%, 57%, ended on the Jumbotron at a Coldplay concert. Now, is the workplace the perfect place to be? No, but what's better? Dating apps? Bars? Which are now places where people go out and yet somehow are still on their phone? Of course, no woman in an office wants the guy in the next cubicle giving unsolicited back rubs or making comments about her appearance, unless he's cute, and then it's, why is he ignoring me? But that stuff is already, if not outright illegal, very frowned upon. This is 2026. Every company has an HR department now. When a true predator like Eric Swalwell was finally exposed, people said, what took so long? Well, what took so long is nobody reported it for a long time. Now, does it take guts to do that? Sure, yes. But call me a radical feminist. I think women in 2026 are capable of guts and of handling most clumsy overtures without an act from Congress. There is a congressman from North Carolina, Chuck Edwards, Republican, Christian, married to the same woman for 40 years. Not really my jam. But I also don't think he should have been forced out of his race, which he was, for what he did, which wasn't much. A bipartisan House Ethics Committee did a full investigation and found zero evidence of sexual activity, physical contact, or lewd propositions. No, what Chuck did was buy the women in his office gifts, a lot of them. He bought shoes, jewelry, purses, cell phones, laptops, massages, kitchen appliances, spa treatments. You know, a real monster. One time, after a staffer had a bad breakup, Congressman Edwards paid for her and a friend to go to New York and see Hamilton. Without him on the trip. The only thing this guy couldn't keep in his pants was his credit card. There's a song in Hamilton called The Room Where It Happens, and this tragic castrato literally couldn't get in the room where it happens. A room he paid for. Which explains his campaign slogan, I still believe in a place called the Friend Zone. I tell you, thank goodness we stopped this sick, demented fuck before he sends another poor, defenseless woman on a spa weekend. This maniac even wants to arrange for a singer at a staffer's birthday party. And this was so traumatic that one staffer confided in a friend that she was low-key scared. The congressional panel also found some women were uncomfortable with the gifts. Yeah, but not so uncomfortable they didn't take them. Maybe. Maybe let's all try a little more romance and a little less hypocrisy. You know, we hate it when people have sex in the office. But you know what TV show we love? The Office. The most popular sitcom of all time, reproduced all over the world, and the entire show is an HR department's worst nightmare. Everybody is either fucking or trying to fuck everybody else, and it doesn't make anybody low-key scared. Jim and Pam, Jim and Karen, Michael and Jan, Michael and Holly, Aaron and Gabe, Aaron and Andy, Aaron and Pete, Ryan and Kelly, Angela and Andy, Angela and Dwight. There was less incestuous fucking in Fleetwood Mac. All right, that's our show. I want to thank Jeremy Peters, Donna Bash, and Hunter Biden. Club Random drops every Monday on YouTube. Or listen where you get your podcast. Now go watch Overtime on YouTube. Thank you very much, ladies and gentlemen.

0: tonight with all her heart. Bizarre letters to Donald Trump are revealed from one of his closest aides.
1: The Secret Service had gotten alarmed by some of them.
0: Plus, after a debate gaffe,
2: national security is not my thing,
0: Trump stumps for Lindsey Graham's sister, despite questions about her qualifications.
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0: Also, as MAGA goes off on socialism and communism, the president announces price controls in America. And as Trump grows richer from his presidency, his Veep must have missed that headline.
4: What did all of you get? What did we get?
0: Live at the Food Network, Adam Mockler, Amy Robbins, Yemisi Egbawale, and Pete Seet. Americans with different perspectives aren't talking to each other, but here they do.
5: Good evening. I'm Abby Phillip with a field trip edition of Newsnight. As you know, we spend our Fridays here at our sister network, the Food Network's Test Kitchen here in New York. We have a fabulous chef serving the friends of our show who are here in the audience, and she's got a special treat for us at the end of the night. But first, tonight, for the first time, some of the deeply personal and frankly bizarre letters from Donald Trump's close aide, Natalie Harp, have been published in full. The Daily Beast obtained two letters written by Harp in 2023, said to have been discovered by White House staff in piles of printouts, which Harp customarily delivers to Trump. Quote, I never want to bring you anything but joy. I'm sorry I lost my focus. You are all that matters to me. I don't want to let you ever let you down, one of the letters reads. Thank you for being my guardian and protector in this life, it continues. In another letter, Harp reminisced about her relationship with Trump from earlier in her career. I miss the days when you used to call during my talk show days. We'd talk about everything and nothing, Harp wrote. I want to get back to that synergy. We shouldn't have to talk about work all the time. Harp added, and please, when I fail, will you tell me? You have the absolute right to cuss me out, if need be, when I deserve it, because no one knows or cares about me more. CNN has not independently confirmed that Natalie Harp wrote or sent these letters to the president. This afternoon, Harp was seen alongside her the president's other aides boarding Marine One en route to South Carolina with President Trump. Now, before we open it up to the table here, we want to invite you at home to join our debate. Go to CNN.com/Abby. Weigh in there. We'll get to some of your comments throughout the show. And Yemisi, you've been a White House staffer.
6: Yes.
5: How odd is it what is allegedly written in these letters?
6: It's beyond odd, and it's actually quite uncomfortable to watch a young woman that has such a pivotal job to the president and enormous access reduce herself in these letters to these kinds of statements of, I want you, I need you, I want to look pretty for you. I think it's a bad reflection of women everywhere working in politics, and I also think it's quite concerning that this behavior was growing. She wrote it down. It was maybe given to the president. We know that it was given in his book, and that people in the White House were aware of it. Having worked in a West Wing, I have never heard of this kind of behavior, and I don't know how you reason with it if you're the president.
5: Yeah, I mean, I think putting aside whatever John Ossoff said, that in and of itself is strange. And then when you add to it, let me just play what Maggie Haberman, who, as you know, just wrote an incredibly detailed, well-reported book about President Trump's second term. This is what she says the Secret Service had to say about these letters.
1: This is coming in part because of people around the president have been concerned, including the Secret Service, during those 4 years out of office. But she does fill a role that he wants. She handles a lot of his social media. She is a channel by which outsiders can bypass existing systems to get to him and vice versa, where he can reach out to other people. That does include, in some cases, foreign leaders.
5: So it's something that's alarmed not just other people around The president, but also the Secret Service.
7: Look, I'm sorry, but this is a complete double standard when it comes to media coverage on something like this. Joe Biden had a very devoted inner circle as well, where Joe Biden even called her staffers and her aides love and a work marriage, and yet that was never brought up as a national security issue.
6: I can say for a fact none of those staffers ever sent him any letters like that. I can call them up right now.
7: They didn't, but I'm talking about the close
8: inner
7: circle.
8: So it's not a double standard.
5: So it's not the same thing.
7: We're talking about here that you can have close inner circles, and also when did being a loyal, devoted person be an indictment on your character? And I was really hoping that we didn't have to talk about this story again tonight.
8: Because CNN has
7: already talked about Natalie Harp this week alone 132 times. And I want to talk about stories that affect women.
8: It's not, and I'm sorry, it's not being loyal, it's worship. And it's not dedication to the job, it's devotion to a single person.
7: Okay.
8: I also worked in a White House. I delivered clips to President George W. Bush when we would travel internationally. Never once did the thought cross my mind that I should slip in a love letter to the president. It is cringe, as the kids say.
7: Yeah.
8: Now, I would also add, you know, when you work in the White House, you know this, when you work on Capitol Hill, you have to believe in the person, you have to believe in the policies, you have to believe in the agenda, but she is taking a leap to say the kind of things that she says to the president. On top of that, to refuse to undergo a background check for a year, that is a red flag that should have been cause for removal immediately.
7: It's shocking that she was allowed to stay. I just want to note that
5: we haven't, CNN has not independently confirmed that, but it is out there about Natalie Harper. Let me just say one more thing. I just want to play a little bit more from Maggie, because to your point about the hero worship piece of this, this may be the key to exactly why she's in this role, according to Maggie.
1: Trump, as I think we've all watched over a long period of time, likes to have sycophants around. It doesn't mean exclusively, but that has gotten more pronounced. And, you know, devotion is the coin of the realm in his world and in his larger orbit. She is the most pronounced example of it that I can see in recent years. And I think the other piece, too, Wolf, is she doesn't have, that we know of, and according to people we've spoken to in the president's world over several years now, she doesn't really do much outside of work. She works constantly for him. That is something that he has a huge amount of value in. I described her the other day as a binky, for lack of a better way of putting it. It's a comfort blanket.
7: Everything that she just mentioned, you guys, Natalie Harp should be the poster child for modern day feminists. She's a hard worker. She is resourceful.
9: She devotes all of her time and energy towards one single man.
7: She climbed the corporate ladder. She sacrificed herself. She didn't even eat. And she got to one of the highest positions in the country.
5: Hold on. Not sleeping and not eating, writing.
8: Writing unhealthy
5: sounding notes to your boss, never doing anything
7: else. She prioritizes, honestly, something
5: that needs an intervention. People love her and care about her, probably should ask her how she's doing.
9: This is not a double standard. This is not a case of a close inner circle like you implied. This is definitely not a case of feminism. It's kind of sad. It made me sad reading these letters. And she seems to have a unique attachment to Donald Trump. Feminism is not giving away your entire life to write sappy messages saying that you're sorry 100 times or acting like you have Stockholm syndrome for some reason. Feminism is fighting for your own equality or pushing for, I don't know, women to have equal rights. This feels like a really weird situation. Can you at least admit that? It's a weird situation.
7: I will admit that this is odd. It is odd.
9: Okay, so
7: behavior.
9: It's not a double standard at all.
7: Okay. But what we're talking about is the inner circle double standard.
5: You've acknowledged that it's odd behavior. Let me just read another excerpt that also speaks to what Adam is talking about. She wrote allegedly in this letter in 2023, I had no idea how rapidly I was approaching burnout and starting to envy those whose only job seems to be to talk to you and look pretty. I want that job. So many times I'm trying to stay afloat with all that's coming in for you. I look like a hunchback who didn't have time to freshen up. At least you know what I should look like.
9: Which Biden aide did that?
7: I didn't say that they wrote the exact same letters. That wasn't the point. No, I'm talking about the double standard of having people in your inner circle. Nothing happened between them. There is no inappropriate behavior that has been confirmed. All of that is unsubstantiated.
10: She's the anomaly in this situation.
7: And so, therefore, there's really nothing that, like, what are we talking about here?
10: Why do we have the letters? I actually want to ask that. Why do we have the letters? We have these private letters, and we have anecdotes about the way that she behaved when they were traveling with the president. And I guarantee you we have those from other staffers. I guarantee you that information came also, from her colleagues.
5: Had to have come from inside the White House.
10: It's not Democrats putting this message in.
5: That there are concerns among Trump's other aides about the role that she plays. And if we zoom out a little bit about what this says about the president, I mean, the Binky comment from Maggie, I think, says a lot about what the president wants in people around him. And the two of you have worked in the White House before. The president needs people who are loyal, who are dedicated, hard workers. They need all that. But they also need people who are going to give it to them straight. And he clearly prefers the Natalie Harp version of his closest aides.
8: Yeah, the presidency can be a very isolating job. So obviously you want people around you that make you comfortable, people that you can trust. But to me, the measure of loyalty is being honest with the president and being able to tell, and not just a president, but when I was for governors, to tell them when you think they're wrong, to tell them how they can improve, how they can do a better job for themselves, for the American people. And this entire scenario, yeah, there are similarities. Obviously, other presidents have had personal aides that are very devoted to their job and dedicated to what they're doing. I'm sorry, but reading these letters crosses a dangerous line. Concerned
5: about
8: that.
5: What do you think the danger is, Pete?
8: That she, if she's cut out of the circle, act out. I don't know that she's possibly gatekeeping information and not getting it to the president. I mean, remember back in the first term, the Oval Office was essentially Grand Central Station. People were coming and going. There was really nobody that was policing it because that's the way Donald Trump likes to operate. But now it sounds like this individual, Natalie Harp, is the one that's deciding oftentimes who gets in and who gets to speak to him. And that could be problematic if he's not getting the information that he needs.
9: It also kind of worries me that the reporting is foreign diplomats are using her as a back channel to get messages to the president. And it just seems weird. Like, someone that's in a vulnerable position that is uniquely attached to the president is then the back channel for foreign diplomats to. Do you find that weird, at least? Is that dangerous?
7: I think that they're coming up with these ideas that this is a national security threat. Again, we have been talking about this now over several days.
9: It's a little bit odd, though, right?
7: But she has been mentioned 132 times.
5: Don't you think that that's partly because the White House, in reaction to her name being mentioned exactly one time by Senator John Ossoff, went completely nuclear?
9: Stephen Chung called them like a...
5: The White House, they were the ones who exploded this situation with their out-of-control reaction to it. I mean, that seems to have been, if they did not want this to be a conversation, that seems to have been a major tactical
8: mistake. I disagree with that a little bit, though, Abby. I think it was Rich Lowry had a great point. He's like, the White House reacted the way they did, and that led a lot of people to believe that there was some kind of relationship between
5: saying.
8: But he also said if they didn't react, it would have confirmed to people that there was some kind of relationship.
5: John Ossoff is a United States senator who was giving a campaign rally in Georgia. That easily could have come and gone.
8: Yeah, but he
5: had the White House not
8: knew what he was doing in that moment. He could have said Stephen Miller.
10: Voting parents, and I asked them about Natalie Harp the night that it happened, and they said, "I don't know who that is." Now they know who Natalie Harp is.
5: Yeah.
9: Stephen Chung had an expletive-filled tweet calling, I don't even know if I can say this, he called John Ossoff a cuck, and he said he's like the most spineless person in politics. I mean, Stephen Chung is the White House comms director. He totally blew this up more. And the Republicans were all clutching their pearls, trying to blind themselves to what Trump has said in the past. It felt like a double standard. If anything was a double standard, it was the way Republicans reacted to this innocuous comment from
7: John Ossoff. Well, one point that I do want to bring up, because you brought up a really good point, that everybody knows Natalie Harp's name now, because we have been talking about this woman so long. But how many women or how many people know who Carmen Pooch is? No one at this table? hasn't been mentioned one time on this network. This is the 42-year-old woman, Fairfax County resident, mother of three, that was stabbed and doused in gasoline this week and murdered by an illegal immigrant from El Salvador.
11: That seems to me
7: we should be talking about that woman, way more than Natalie Harp.
11: I would agree. But you might want to talk to the White House about that, because they decided
7: that they were going to
11: train all the energy, the White House communications director, the press secretary, the Twitter account, on a defense of the president's personal aide. They were the ones who decided that.
7: Well, they did talk about it.
11: I agree.
7: I think that
11: think that there are other priorities, I would completely agree with that. But again, the White House made this a huge story that could have just lived online for 24 hours, and they made it a national story.
7: But the media could also choose and decide which stories that they want to focus on, and they could be focusing on women like that.
11: Next for us, just days after Darlene Graham's gaffe on the debate stage, Trump hits the campaign trail for her, delivering a new defense. Plus, as MAGA rails against socialism and communism, the president has announced price controls for beef today, which his allies in the industry are calling a betrayal.
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0: Are Taiwan and the South China Sea national security issues for the United States? And if so, why or how?
1: I'm just going to be honest here. I'm not on national security. I'm not that informed on national security, so...
2: Days after Darlene Graham's gaffe, Donald Trump is campaigning for her in Myrtle Beach tonight. She's, of course, the sister of the late Senator Lindsey Graham, and she's running for a full term in the Senate.
3: Thank you.
2: On Tuesday, she'll face off against longtime South Carolina Republican Ralph Norman in a primary runoff. Here's how Graham responded to questions about her qualifications.
4: Critics say I shouldn't run for the Senate. They say I'm not a politician. You know what I say? Guilty as charged. And by the way, President Trump had never served in an elected office before, and I think he's done a damn good job.
2: Now, what's interesting about that is that Alexandria Ocasio-Cortez once received criticism for how she answered about Taiwan. And here's how Trump responded to that one and how he is responding to Graham now.
5: Her performance was horrible. I was surprised, actually. I didn't know she was stupid. She had no idea. I don't think she knew what Taiwan was. That was the problem.
6: All she was is being honest. She's very smart. She's totally for the military. I mean, she's going to do what the military wants and really what the president wants. She is a terrific woman who answered that. I watched that. I thought it was a very honest answer, actually.
2: So much for meritocracy. Also, I feel like I've seen this movie before. Her Palin moment, actually, her comments on the stage tonight, which... Adam, I'm not sure.
7: No, I know.
2: You were
7: I get it.
2: Around,
7: I get it.
2: Around for that one. But yeah, I mean, this is actually, it's such a stunning moment because it's almost like copy paste exactly what happened to AOC, but the reaction's very different.
7: I overall don't think Americans like the idea of people inheriting their family members' seats. We're a democracy. We're not a feudal monarchy where you just take over your family member's seat right away. When Lindsey Graham passed, it was tragic, but the entire Republican Party then united around Darlene Graham, and it's very clear she's a bit green, like she's a bit early on. And if you're not able to answer these fundamental questions, then the question is, why are they endorsing her? They just want a rubber stamp on all of their policies, and it's MAGA in a nutshell, because she's uniquely loyal. She seems rather incompetent, doesn't see, but she did invoke trans issues on Fox News after to try to pivot the attention away. So it's no substance, all culture war issues. I don't want someone like that in the Senate.
8: It pains me incredibly to agree with anything that Adam Mockler said.
7: Come on.
8: I'll get there in a second. I think it's different than AOC because AOC has been in the House of Representatives since 2019. Her moment on Taiwan, I think it was the Munich Security Conference, was this year. So
2: yeah,
8: she's been there for
2: also,
8: a long time.
2: I would
8: Darlene
2: also
8: Graham
2: add
8: has
2: that
8: been
2: she
8: there
2: actually,
8: for literal days.
2: I would also add that AOC actually, after stumbling for a couple of seconds, she actually answered the question, and she answered it correctly. It's just that it took her a while to get there. And so, but yes, I mean, she's a sitting U.S. Congresswoman. But it's not that she didn't say anything at all, which is what happened with Darlene Graham. She was just like, I don't know anything about this, so I'm not going to answer
8: the
2: question.
8: So here's the part where I will agree with Adam, is on the inheritance. Mm-hmm. And in this seat, for this seat in particular, in South Carolina, it has been held by two people over the course of 70 years. You had Strom Thurmond, who was in it for 47 years, Lindsey Graham, who was in it for 23 years. In my home state of Indiana, both of our U.S. Senate seats have been occupied by six different people over that course of time. Mm-hmm. So here you have effectively just handing it to the same person for what could end up being 80, 85 years, who knows how long. In her defense, though, it was an honest moment. Her first time on the political campaign trail was August 1st. Her first in-state interview was August 4th. The first round of this election was August 11th, and the runoff is going to be...
7: I don't think she's going to be successful.
9: She's had so many firsts. She's a new woman. Okay,
8: no, but I don't think she's going to be successful, and I don't think she should be, and this exposed why she shouldn't be, because she's in...
9: Don't you think any other job, you wouldn't get to do this. Yeah. There's 100 people in this entire nation that get to be a United States senator. I mean, there's 5.5 million people in South Carolina. The barometer for this cannot be who knew Lindsey Graham best. That's not my brother's an OBGYN. If he died, and would they let me be the OBGYN? Would I get to birth Abby's babies? Like, that's not the way that
8: this works. But that's ultimately up to voters. If they make that choice, if it's enough that she is the sister of the late senator and has the endorsement of the president. But look, I think that there's a decent chance that Donald Trump, come Monday night, is going to double endorse like he did in the governor's race and give his stamp to Ralph Northam as well, if it looks like an obvious win for
3: him. No way. I don't think that's going to happen at all. You're talking about someone of the Freedom Caucus that they are known obstructionists, that is not really going to be aligned with the MAGA agenda. I don't think that's going to happen. But I do think that, you know, her appeal to people is the fact that she is not a professional politician. She is not polished. I blame this gaffe. Don't forget, Joe Biden was the king of gaffes, and he was still the president, so I don't believe being too honest.
2: Get
3: Being too honest doesn't disqualify you. There are so many other behaviors that disqualify people from these roles. Just look at Jay Jones. He talked about killing Republicans. That should have disqualified him.
7: Can the Republicans here just admit that it should be disqualifying if you don't know the bare minimum about Taiwan and China? Like, that should be disqualifying for a senator
3: because, look,
7: position.
3: You don't think that's disqualifying to not know anything about foreign policy? She has areas of expertise and other things. She was just saying in that specific area, but everyone knows
8: those?
3: You have staffers. Everyone knows that you have, that you get on committees. I don't think she's going to be on the foreign
7: policy
3: Donald
7: Trump is going to pick the staffers that are surrounding her so that she can rubber stamp any war that he wants to get into, like the Iran war. I mean, we need a Congress that can actually check the president when he's getting into these wars.
2: And again,
7: Darlene Graham's not going to do that.
2: Okay, Yemisi, you made this point. United States Senate, okay? There are only 100 of those people. This is an administration who has, for the last 18 months, railed against people that they claim are not qualified, against DEI, against black people and women in the military and other parts of the government. Just a taste of what they've been saying.
10: The United States has now become, again, a meritocracy. Isn't that a beautiful word? A meritocracy.
11: In the United States, we believe in hard work and merit.
12: We want to hire the best people for the job, but not because of the diversity, but because of their skill, their merit, and their abilities.
13: When you rip out DEI, when you rip out social engineering and social justice, and you put in merit.
10: Merit. Everything now in our country is based on merit.
3: Obama was a community organizer before he was a senator.
2: All of that is a joke. I mean, if you claim that you want merit, how do you then rubber stamp someone who can't answer a question about U.S. foreign policy when it comes to Taiwan, which is a major issue? It's an issue that if you're in the United States Senate, you're going to have to vote on.
3: Well, there are books she can read. She can get up to speed on this. We know that.
8: And that could have been her answer, though.
2: So
8: we're allowing these types of issues that I've been in on, like my brother.
3: She has not learned the skill of block and pivot yet in the media.
8: It's called debate prep. I've done it for candidates.
3: And I agree. I agree that her team did not prep her very well for that.
2: Someone who can't answer a question about U.S. foreign policy when it comes to Taiwan, which is a major issue. It's an issue that if you're in the United States Senate, you're going to have to vote on.
3: There are books she can read. She can get up to speed on this. We know that.
8: And that could have been her answer, though. She has
3: not learned the skill of block and pivot yet in the media.
8: It's called debate prep. I've done it for candidates.
3: And I agree. I agree that her team did not prep her very well for that. But look, what qualifications does Mamdani have to run the largest city in the United States?
7: Bring a Biden again. Remember Biden too.
9: Yeah. You know, I mean, he had local experience already. I am okay with plucking a farmer that represents a district and putting him in Congress. I'm okay with regular people, but the work actually has to be there. And for Darlene Graham, it just feels like she was appointed and she thinks that she can just ride this. I mean, for the primary, 2/3 of Republicans didn't choose her. You've got Ralph Norman. I can't believe I'm doing

0: and should learn about it.
1: But her answer could have also just been better. Fine, then you don't have to give me a whole thing on Taiwan.
2: Mamdani would have had a better answer. Like, if you want to talk about Mamdani, he at least knows how to pivot around.
0: Sure, he's a slick politician. There are definitely people that know how to navigate the media a lot better than others, and we can all agree that she did not give the best answer there.
2: She doesn't know anything about it.
3: Next for us, Donald Trump tonight is defending a move that resembles socialism and appears to be putting cattle farmers second to foreign ones. We'll discuss.

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1: For years, MAGA has slammed socialism and communism. But tonight, the face of the movement is announcing price controls. Yes, right here in America. That's in response to a crisis partly of his own making. Today, Donald Trump announced that he's negotiated a deal to lower beef prices by temporarily allowing beef to be imported into the U.S. without triggering high tariffs. Trump says that the imported beef will come at a 25% discount to current market prices. The cost of beef has skyrocketed amid a drop in the number of U.S. cattle, persistent consumer demand, and limits on cattle from Mexico, where ranchers are confronting a flesh-eating parasite. Now, Trump's 50% tariff on Brazil, a major beef exporter, are also making things worse. But as the president faces criticism within his own party for undercutting domestic beef production, he won't even say where this foreign beef is coming from.
2: Which countries did you make that deal with? What are the sources of the beef deal?
3: I don't want to say which countries, but there are a few countries, but they're going to be sending in the highest quality beef, and it's something that we need.
1: I guess by that answer, you should probably also be asking yourself, is this deal even a real thing if he won't tell you who's made it with him? But Pete, I mean, it's a double whammy. You got the tariffs, and then you're going to import temporarily a bunch of new beef and then discount it to American beef. That's wild, which is why the response from the cattle community has been explosive today.
4: Yeah, it's the right end goal, lowering prices, but at least based on what we know, it's the wrong path to get there. The biggest question, as you just pointed out, this beef coming from. Beef does not have the shelf life of Twinkies. This stuff doesn't last forever. So depending on where it's coming from, is it coming on a slow boat? Is it coming on planes? We don't know because the administration hasn't answered these questions. And some of it is also window dressing. I mean, 80% of the beef that's consumed in this country is produced here. And so now you're going to bring in beef. You're going to lower those prices. What's that going to do? What's that impact on prices of beef that is made here? How that's going to impact
1: it's
4: the bottom
1: line? It's putting more
4: downward pressure. A lot of stuff that's going on there. But I do, to your point real quick, you know, the American Farm Bureau Federation is among those groups, and they have been staunch supporters. Their members have been of this president. They have been with him every step of the way. And the very first words of the statement they put out was, quote, "Farmers and ranchers are extremely disappointed." That was a strong statement for them to make in this moment.
1: Yeah, I mean, Meriwether Farm says it's a betrayal. Zippy Duval, who's the president of the Farm Bureau, as you pointed out, said that this was that they are disappointed in what he's doing. The National Cattlemen's Beef Association says no cow-calf producer in America is asking for increased imports. Again, I want to know. The president does not have a strong grasp on economics. I think that is pretty clear. But why is there nobody around the president that's telling him why this is not a great idea? If he cares about American, you know, cattle producers.
5: Yeah, I want them to tell him just simple economics. If taking off the tariff lowers the prices, then putting on tariffs actually does increase prices, as we have been saying. And it's unfortunate because this is a consumer affordability problem. Selfishly, I need the price of beef to drop. I am a carnivore. We've got to get back to eating more beef. But this is really unfortunate for ranchers and for farmers. We've seen some of the highest foreclosures in the past few years. We saw Republicans from Montana and from Nebraska on the Republican side release pretty significant statements about their disappointment in this. I think it is the administration really undercutting a group of people that have been quite loyal to him from the beginning. And now I have to ask them, what did you gain from that loyalty to this president?
6: And I'm going to have to agree with you on this point. I think the ranchers absolutely do have reason to be upset about this. But we have to remember it's only a 90-day import valve. So I think if it goes longer than that 90 days, well, then they're really going to have something to complain about.
7: You know, I agree with what you guys said. I hate to say this, but I agree with what Pete Seat said this time. I think that What I find funny is that all of Trump's big magic policy announcements are just reversing prior policies that he put in place. So he put the highest tariffs on beef that we've ever seen in American history, and now he's having this sudden realization that he can artificially lower prices and import them from some unknown country. He's constantly saying that oil prices are dropping. The Strait of Hormuz is about to open it back up. It's like, dog, you're the one that literally effed this up in the first place. You screwed it up. You're the one that made the Strait of Hormuz close down. So I think in the position where we're in right now, it just feels like Trump is reversing his own policies and declaring victory. It's not really good.
4: Well, and to answer your question real quick, you know, you mentioned the senator from Montana, Tim Sheehy, the American Farm Bureau Federation put it in their statement. They have been talking to the administration for over a year because the president has threatened this, I think, on three occasions. And they've said, don't do it. So people have been telling him, I don't know about within the White House, but allies have been saying, sir, do not do this. And he did it anyway.
2: Can we talk about
1: also just, I mean, first, this is the point that you're making in part, like the tariffs are the problem. Mm-hmm. Okay. Rising prices are happening in part because he decided to arbitrarily slap tariffs on virtually the entire world and then carve out random carve outs for different industries where they were able to get to him in the Oval Office. That is no way to conduct economic policy. And that's why we're seeing this sort of schizophrenic response in the economy.
2: And it's to a very precarious industry, because if we look at the context of what cattle farmers are dealing with too, there's the screwworm issue that's coming over from Mexico. They've dealt with droughts. They've dealt with dwindling herds. I think anybody that even knows just a small fraction about what ranchers go through understands that for a lot of people, you know, it's a 90-day window, but this really might be the tipping point for some folks.
1: So Trump was also asked today about his Treasury Secretary, Scott Bessent, intervening in the bond markets because the bond yields have been going up, which is, in shorthand, bad for the economy. The Treasury decided to buy these bonds back in order to lower the bond yields, but then they just went right back up. And here's what Trump said he might do about it in the future.
2: Did you direct Secretary Bessent to intervene in the bond market?
3: Was that your idea? No, not at all. No, he's a very capable man. He wanted to do it. He's very good at it. He has a good touch, very good natural touch for the bonds and interest, and he did that, yeah.
2: The yields have come back up since then. Have you talked to him about another type of intervention? Is that something he will be doing?
3: We have many types of intervention. That's one. The ultimate intervention is our military, and if we have to use that, we will.
1: Not sure what that's about.
7: He's going to bomb the bond market.
1: He's going to he's going to sick the military on the bond market. What is he talking about?
7: I don't know, honestly. But I think that right now, when I look at the economy and I look at what young people should be worried about, the national debt is a huge, huge issue. Donald Trump himself is responsible for 29% of the national debt. It accumulated under his watch. Now we pay $1 trillion per year just in the interest. That's going to continue to accumulate. And like we're going to have to pay for that. My generation, you guys, it's really bad.
4: But if we're going to be honest about the national debt, it is a bipartisan problem that requires a bipartisan
7: solution. But who's responsible
4: solution?
7: For 29% of it?
4: Well,
7: yes,
4: a lot of people are responsible, not just presidents. It's not just presidents because they sign the bills. Congress appropriates the money. If you look at it,
7: how much is
4: Barack
7: Trump asking
4: Obama,
7: for our military?
4: Hold on, Barack Obama in his 8 years added more to the debt, double more than George W. Bush
7: did. He added
4: did.
7: 16%.
4: Joe
7: Trump
4: Biden
7: added 30,
4: in his
7: 29%.
4: Only term added more than Donald Trump did in his first term. So this is a bipartisan problem. You want to pin it just on Donald Trump because that's what you do.
7: He said he was gonna
4: going to
7: end the deficit on day one.
4: Real courage from both parties to tackle the problem. You can't just cut waste, fraud, and abuse. You can't
2: just
4: raise taxes on the rich.
2: Oh, you can't just cut waste, fraud, and abuse. I thought Doge, $249,000
4: government jobs. They never said that it would
7: eliminate
4: the debt.
7: They said they would balance the deficit. Elon Musk
4: said
7: they were going to remove
4: the deficit.
2: He said $2 billion, then what?
7: He said $2
2: trillion.
7: $2 trillion,
2: $1 trillion,
4: $150
2: billion.
4: And they didn't get anywhere
7: million.
4: Close to that.
7: The facts are, right now we are spending enormously on the Iran war. They're asking for $1.6 trillion for our next military budget to make up for the failed missiles, the missiles that we're using on this failing war with Iran. It just kind of feels like this president and
4: we
7: prior
4: also have
7: Republican
4: an obligation to NATO to get up to 5% of our GDP.
7: That's
4: and
7: not
4: even that number would be less
7: way.
4: Than 5% of our GDP. You can't have everything, Adam. Like
7: Republican
4: if you want to do that on behalf of our allies, we have to actually spend
1: well,
4: money
1: I guess,
4: on defense.
1: I guess, Pete, I mean, I think you're right, obviously. Thank it you. Is a bipartisan issue. But I also think that you will have to acknowledge that it's going to require some sacrifices. And so far, this administration has expressed zero interest in any sort of restraint in terms of spending. They added to the deficit last year with the Big Beautiful Bill. They want to add to the deficit more with this this budget request for the DOD. They are not even thinking about where they can make significant and meaningful cuts to spending, which is going to be necessary in order to get this under control. You know, Scott, I think it was Scott Bessin who said, we're going to grow our way out of this. No one thinks we're going to grow our way out of this.
7: We can bomb our way out of this, I think.
1: We have to grow and cut our way out of this mess. Otherwise, we'll be here for a long time. Next for us, J.D. Vance goes off on politicians who get rich while in office. But the only problem is he left out his boss's name. We'll be right back.
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1: Tonight, pot calling the kettle black. At a campaign stop in Battleground, Ohio, J.D. Vance touted the president's economic agenda for average Americans, and he called out politicians for doing this.
2: Our politicians and, frankly, the cronies in the private sector, people who didn't want to build in America like Cleveland Cliffs, but people who were happy to build overseas, they got rich, and communities like this one got poor. Politicians, think about this, who came to Washington with a few thousand dollars in their bank account, left after decades of public service with millions in stock portfolios. And what did all of you get? What did we get?
1: But Vance's boss is among those who have profited while in office, just with a lot more zeros. In fact, according to Forbes' latest tally, Trump's net worth has nearly tripled since returning to power and currently stands at $6 billion. Now, the president, this is just like literally in the last 18 months. He has gone from making, you know, still a lot of money, a couple of billion dollars on his real estate deals, to $6.5 billion almost exclusively from things like cryptocurrency, real estate investments, including some foreign deals that have been happening while he's in office. How do you justify that?
3: It's not a secret that President Trump came into office already a wealthy man. This is somebody who's not even taking a salary. That's not what the American people are having a problem with. They have a problem with people like Nancy Pelosi who come in there, make $174,000 a year, and then their stock portfolio goes up when they leave 16,000%.
1: So the
3: that is the thing that the people are having
1: an issue with. Jumping by about $4 billion in 18 months, you think that's like a normal thing that people just expect to
3: happen? Is it a normal thing to go from nothing to over $400 million like what happened with Nancy Pelosi?
1: I mean, if you have a problem with Nancy Pelosi, shouldn't you have a problem with this?
3: I'm not saying I have a problem with that.
1: I'm saying
3: most Americans, if they are going to have an issue, that's what they're going to have an issue with.
1: Why would they have an issue with Nancy Pelosi but not with Donald Trump?
3: Because Donald Trump didn't come in. Donald Trump came in to be a public servant. And that is what the job entails. He came in as a wealthy man, and he didn't take any money.
1: As we've discussed many times on this show, his family engaging in business dealings, and then the number of government contracts that they are associated with skyrocketing. Just in the last 18 months since he's been president.
4: Yeah, their close ties to the Department of War, I should just say, it is pretty well known. I mean, Donald Trump Jr. is on TV all the time with his business partners. He's always touting some new company, and they always say that there is separation between the family business and the president of the United States, and we're supposed to take that at face value. It's just, I felt like I was going crazy watching J.D. Vance lecture us about corruption in Washington.
5: Can I just say, Donald Trump is also selling unique early access to his Truth Social post for $100,000 a month. And on there, he'll post the name of individual stocks like Nvidia or Dell. And on there, he'll post about the Iran war. So people can literally buy access. And I think that Donald Trump's unique selling of access to the presidency is much different than anything Nancy Pelosi has done. I condemn all insider trading, but Trump has created a pardon economy in an environment around him where it's just billions of dollars being raked in by him and his family members. It's awful.
3: Well, his family.
1: Leave it there. Next for us, we're going to find out what Chef Liza has been cooking up for us over there. We will be right back.

0: Welcome back. And Food Network supervising culinary producer Lisa Zaneski is here with us with some spectacular plates for us. This is a super interesting dish. Tell us about it.
1: So this is tteok galbi. It's a Korean dish. So it's a beef and pork patty that's been flavored with pear, onion, ginger, garlic, all the deliciousness. Bobby's Triple Threat is premiering next week, and on that show we have chefs from all over the world, all over the country, different backgrounds, different cultures, competing against Bobby's Titans. So I just wanted to do something that maybe you guys are not super familiar with tonight.
0: Yeah, something kind of global. It's
1: yeah, something delicious. Global.
0: It's like a Korean barbecue.
1: Exactly. Yep. And you
0: flavor.
1: Eat it like a lettuce wrap. So you can like wrap it in a lettuce.
0: I didn't do that.
2: Hold on.
3: TV. I think on TV maybe you want to do fork and knife.
0: We didn't get that level.
4: Okay. I'm gonna save some to try.
0: Thank you, Chef Lisa. You guys know, scan that QR code at the bottom of the screen. We have a quick question for you, Pete, from our audience at home. How long does a Twinkie last?
2: I think it's forever, right? Isn't it like a thousand years?
0: Yeah, I think they can survive
2: something?
0: A nuclear blast, last I checked.
2: Well, then I want an entire house made of Twinkies.
0: All right, everyone, thank you very much. And thank you for watching Newsnight. 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CNN's coverage continues next.
5: Hi, everyone. Welcome to The Arena Saturday. Casey Hunt is off. I'm Lulu Garcia-Navarro. Is it true that the only thing worse than being talked about is not being talked about? This week, one rising Democratic star put that to the test.
6: He doesn't want to do the job. He wants to build his ballroom and travel with Natalie on their apparently defenseless flying palace gifted by the Emir of Qatar.
5: Georgia Senator John Ossoff there, setting off a very public feud with the White House, and all it took was one word, Natalie. That would be Natalie Harp, one of the President Trump's most loyal assistants. The furious right-wing backlash, raising real concerns about Harp's close relationship with the president and boosting Ossoff's position within the Democratic Party.
7: What is your response, John Ossoff?
8: You mean Pee Wee Herman?
9: Well, I've heard this particular aide referred to as his security blanket.
10: The communications director, Stephen Chung, called the senator John Jackoff.
9: It's been amazing to watch this White House melt down over this all week.
11: You got to realize it's time to hang up your wig and let Natalie tuck you in.
5: My panel is here in the arena. CNN legal analyst, former federal prosecutor Elliot Williams. CNN political analyst, national political reporter for Axios, Alex Thompson. Democratic strategist, former director of message planning in the Biden White House, Megan Hayes. And Republican strategist, Malik Abdul. Welcome to you all on this Saturday. Thanks for being here. Megan, I'm going to start with you. Was what John Ossoff did a punch in the face for Donald Trump and his White House, or was it a misstep? Did he overstep by invoking Natalie Hayes?
12: I don't think that it was a misstep per se. I don't think that he was punching Trump in the face. What he said besides, I mean, they do fly on planes together, but I think that we need to take a step back here. None of the Democratic Party nor the media would know who this woman is if people from her own party in Trump's own orbit weren't leaking all this information. Who is leaking that letter that came out earlier this week? Who is leaking all this information? Her own colleagues are. So clearly, they also think this is a problem, and they want this out, too.
5: Alex, though, I mean, she is an aide. She works with the president. I mean, all the scrutiny that is suddenly on her, is it fair? And why did the White House react the way they did?
13: Well, the White House reacted the way they did because she is that close to the president. Now, this sort of insinuation of an inappropriate relationship, that gets to something that is really, like, you know, I think emblematic of sort of the dirty politics of our age. But the bigger issue here is that there is concern, to Megan's point, that there are people, that the president's inner circle is surrounded by a lot of yes people and people that want to tell him what he wants to hear, that Natalie, who also has the, you know, the term of the human printer, right? And the things that she prints are often positive news. he gets sort of like this dossier of like a stream of just like positive things being told about him every day. And she is really the facilitator of that. Like all, you know, many of the controversial, like Truth Social posts and everything else, she's the conduit through which a lot of those things go to. That is why there is concern, not just, you know, I mean, Democrats are trying to make this a political issue, but there is concern within the Republican Party and within the Trump administration about her proximity and her judgment.
5: You know, Malik, I'm going to read a little bit of some of these letters that were published by the Daily Beast. CNN was unable to confirm them, but I think they do speak to a different kind of relationship than we might sometimes think that an employer and an employee would have. Here is one letter, an excerpt, and she said to Donald Trump, and please, when I fail, will you tell me you have the absolute right to cuss me out if need be when I deserve it, because no one knows or cares about me more. And we should also say that in response to this, the White House has said that Harp is one of the most loyal and hardest working aides on President Trump's team, not responding to the letter per se, but just generally her position inside the White House. Does that seem like a regular, healthy relationship between someone who is an aide to the most powerful person in the United States?
14: What I heard there is loyalty. I don't think that that's something that's necessarily different in our politics. And this insinuation, because it is an insinuation, that there is a relationship being had between the two of them. And I wrote this week in the Washington Examiner about how the Democratic Party, the left, treats or embraces feminism with an asterisk. That when it comes to Republican women, they are accustomed, they are willing to push these type of narratives. And I talk about how Dr. Condoleezza Rice, in the Senate hearing, Barbara Boxer suggested that because she was unmarried and without children, that she couldn't understand the cost of war. And she had to actually, Rice had to push back on her, telling her that she thought that we were at the point that single women could be successful in their own right. So there is a history of the Democratic Party actually doing this. And what Ossoff did is a wink and a nod. And they can say all day long that it had nothing to do with sex. It had nothing to do with actually personally going after this relationship. But we know that is the only reason that Natalie Harp's name was mentioned. That is the only reason that her name was mentioned.
15: Yeah, I would say two things can be true, or a few things are true here. Number one, John Ossoff knew exactly what he was doing. That was a deliberately planned line to get the kind of response that he did. And the White House took the bait, and they are now making this into, in effect, the Natalie Harp news cycle by continuing to hammer it. And now you're seeing it on Rosie O'Donnell and so on. What I do think, though, is that this whole fracas is turning into a distraction from some of the bigger problems. Number one, Alex talked about it in terms of an individual's proximity to the president and who's making the decisions and so on. But two, there were serious questions about her national security clearance prior to this. And that's something we ought to be talking about. Are the people around the president who have access to sensitive information actually properly vetted? That's not the discussion being had now. Now we're in this bizarre news cycle of talking about whether the president is having an affair with a 20-whatever-year-old young woman.
5: But is that what we're talking about, that he's having an affair? Or are we talking about there is clearly a very intimate relationship between the two of them? If this was a CEO of a company and one of his aides or employees was writing a letter like these kinds of letters, would we think that this was a kind of normal interaction? Natalie Harp has access to his social media accounts. We know that he gets so much information from his very tight coterie around him. Is it not fair to have this kind of scrutiny of someone who is so close to the president?
14: Well, I think when there's a difference between a president and a CEO, the relationships are always different because it is the loyalty question that you really don't have in the corporate world there. But I think that the role, and I think people misunderstand the role of an executive assistant to a president. Joe Biden, I can't think of his name, President Biden, his executive assistant who traveled with him everywhere. Everywhere you saw Joe Biden, you saw Stephen. I can't remember his last name. He's Gephardt. Always there. Yeah, Gephardt. He's always there. This is something that's normal in politics.
12: So first of all, I worked in the White House with Stephen and the president and have worked in these roles. Stephen did not travel in the same way that she is traveling. He did not print everything. He did not type on social media for him. There was a very different relationship
14: there. Well, he probably couldn't read it himself on social media like that with Biden, because he probably gets someone much like Trump.
5: And I don't think he was hiding in the back of cars to go into.
14: Trump has someone to send him social media stuff in the same way that Biden does.
15: I think you're right that in every industry, including politics, there's always that senior aide who's around. When there is a gender difference, it is something that causes alarm. And quite frankly, it ought to. Anyone who's ever worked for a senator knows that, you know, a male senator often doesn't have a young female driver.
12: I traveled with a CEO for 2 years as the only woman on the team traveling with him. No one ever questioned whether or not there was an inappropriate dynamic, because I was not sending letters like this. Right. I was not with him in inappropriate
14: relationships. We questioned the relationship before the letters came out. That's what happened. The letters came out after this. That's why Alsop actually.
5: There was reporting about that relationship before now, but we're going to have to leave it there. Coming up in the arena, the senator and the stumble, why honesty may not have been the best policy for Darlene Graham in her quest for a full 6-year term. It's our quote of the week.
16: Are Taiwan and the South China Sea national security issues for the United States? And if so, why or how?
17: I'm just going to be honest here. I'm not on national security. I'm not that informed on national security.

0: I've said many times, I'm not a politician, certainly not a career politician. I don't speak politician. You know, I was just honest, and I think that's kind of a foreign concept. Of course, Taiwan is our friend, but I think people in South Carolina are more worried about making ends meet. They're concerned about boys and girls sports.
1: South Carolina Republicans will vote Tuesday on which candidate will be the party's nominee in November to replace Lindsey Graham. The current seat holder, Darlene Graham, the sister of the late senator, is trying to move past a moment from this week's final debate with her GOP opponent. It happened when she was asked a question about foreign policy in relation to China and Taiwan. Her answer certainly made headlines, though maybe not for the reasons she wanted, and it's our quote of the week. The senator saying, quote, "I'm not that informed on national security."
2: Are Taiwan and the South China Sea national security issues for the United States? And if so, why or how?
0: I'm just going to be honest here. I'm not on national security. I'm not that informed on national security. But I do support the military. My brother was in the Air Force for 33 years. So I will do everything I can to support the military. My dad was in the Army. I'm not a polished politician up here. National security is not my thing, not my area of expertise, but I do support the military.
1: My panel is back. I'm going to start with you, Malik.
3: Of course you are.
1: Of course I am.
3: What a Saturday morning start.
1: I mean, not the best answer, obviously, considering also Lindsey Graham, her brother's very, you know, important credentials when it comes to national security. What do you make of that?
3: Well, honesty is the best policy, but I imagine that when she said that her campaign probably they were backstage just cringing, because it's just not simply, it's not something that you say, even though it's for a state level seat, you know, for a Senate seat. They typically don't talk about foreign policy in that way, but following behind, you know, she's replacing Lindsey Graham, and her brother has just so many decades of history, not just in domestic policy and foreign policy, and she's running for a seat. So it's not a very good look for her. And I think at the end of the day, this is something that South Carolinians will actually have to decide for herself. It doesn't matter who Donald Trump endorses or anyone, even though he has a lot of influence, this is something that South Carolina would have to actually decide for themselves. And we don't know, because she didn't pass the threshold, so it wouldn't have to go into a wrong. You know, she didn't pass that threshold, but at the end of the day, South Carolinians will have to decide this. But it wasn't the best look.
4: I mean, to your point, on Tuesday, if she wins, it is solely because Donald Trump endorsed her. And it is sort of a test of how powerful that endorsement is, because she has not run that good of a campaign. She's not that well known. And also Lindsey Graham, people forget Lindsey Graham, while powerful in D.C., always had a primary challenger in South Carolina, and was able to navigate the politics with Donald Trump in order to keep them at bay. So Lindsey Graham is not necessarily as popular a force in the GOP base of South Carolina as maybe you would think.
3: Well, the GOP base overall, actually.
4: Absolutely.
3: Yeah.
1: I mean, it brings the larger question is, should Donald Trump have inserted himself into this race and basically anointed a successor to Lindsey Graham, and that successor being a relative?
4: Well, I can tell you, just really quick, sure. I can tell you, a lot of Republicans were very surprised when Donald Trump abruptly endorsed her. A lot of them really did not expect that.
5: You know, he is right now the standard bearer of the party, and it's not uncommon for the head of the party to endorse someone. Now, why he chose this individual, look, it's a personal contact, it's a personal connection. It's a wonderful story, the tragic death and the sister. But, you know, let's be clear, voters want authenticity. They want real people to be politicians. But this, to some extent, is what you get when real people run for office. But just to add something to it, Lulu, this was not a hardball foreign policy question.
1: It was not.
5: This is literally an existential threat to the United States when we talk about China and Taiwan and what might happen there. And anyone who's opened a newspaper in the last year can tell you, number one, we support Taiwan. Number two, we want to avoid a war with China there. Boom, I just answered it. And I'm not a foreign policy expert either. It is mind-boggling that someone running for an important Senate seat, even if it's just a statewide election, Malik, but it's an important seat in the United States.
3: It was in her briefing book?
5: Yeah, somebody had.
3: I know it was in her briefing book. Couldn't remember it.
1: I want to remind people how her brother spoke about this issue. Here is Lindsey Graham speaking on China and Taiwan.
6: It's been the policy of the United States to help provide military aid to Taiwan. We have economic integration with Taiwan. So I want to continue that policy. What can I do as a member of Congress? We'll be introducing with Senator Sullivan from Alaska hard-hitting pre-invasion sanctions. I want China to know, if you invade Taiwan, try to take Taiwan by force, here's what happens to your economy, the full weight and measure of sanctions and tariffs from the United States will kick in on day one.
1: I mean, Megan, just listening to that and listening to how his sister responded to that, I mean, should a Senate seat be a tryout role?
7: No, absolutely not. But the problem here is that these answers should be disqualifying, and they're just not in today's politics. In any other year, probably even 2 years ago in 2024, this answer would have been extremely disqualifying immediately. People would not be voting for it. We'd be having very different conversations. But the fact of the matter is it's not, because to Alex's point, Donald Trump has endorsed her. So she will likely win this seat when the election happens. And that is really unfortunate, because people in South Carolina and the rest of the country deserve better answers on foreign policy.
1: Malik, why do you think Donald Trump endorsed her? Because she isn't a known quantity. It's not a shoo-in that she will be elected, you know, formally into office. So why would he spend the political capital on that, do you think?
3: I would imagine. Of course, I haven't talked to anyone at the White House. But if I were thinking of the motivations behind it, it would have a lot to do with that certain vote. She's being loyal to Donald Trump. If she ends up winning the seat, she owes her Senate career to Donald Trump. So therefore, she will be a certain vote for all of Donald Trump.
1: She could be guided by the White House, for example, on issues like China and Taiwan that she might not know anything about.
3: And even to that point, and to be fair, most senators, especially if they haven't had any type of federal experience, they don't know anything about it. That's why they have committees and staff who actually gets them up to date on that.
5: I will say, there is an episode of The West Wing on China and Taiwan. A lot of this stuff is not hard to find at least the basics on. And like you said, this would have been in her briefing.
3: And it was.
5: And
3: I'm
5: sorry
3: pretty sure
5: to
3: it
5: keep
3: was.
5: Focusing on it. But
3: she couldn't
5: at a certain
3: remember
5: point,
3: it.
5: We ought to expect more people that are running for office in the United States, even if they're a sister of a senator.
7: I assume that it probably was in her briefing book. I assume they probably went over the answer during prep. And this is where you have to give her a little bit of grace for not being an elected official. And this is where the authenticity piece comes in. She probably just forgot and gave an answer that she was like, shoot, I don't actually remember what I'm supposed to say here. Does that excuse the lack of knowledge here? Probably not. But will people give her grace in the state? Probably.
4: I would just really quick, I would add to your point. Yes, it's a yes vote, but I would not underestimate sort of the emotional connection that Trump had with Lindsey Graham. It's part of the reason why even though
3: voters have with Lindsey Graham, even those who were actually immediately people in the party started backing behind her. That was part of that. And initially what we thought was that she was only going to be there, until January.
4: 6 months, yeah.
3: But then it turned on on a dime. And then
4: because Donald Trump endorsed her. Yeah. And I think part of the reason for that is you also have to understand she's not just a sister. Like Lindsey Graham legally adopted his sister when his parents died at a fairly young age. They were extraordinarily close. And I think like sort of the power of that narrative and, Donald Trump is nothing if not like a storyteller. I do think that emotional relationship he had with Lindsey Graham and that sort of story was an impact.
1: All right. We're going to leave it there. Coming up in the arena, while voters decide Darlene Graham's fate, there was another infamous quote that would end a presidency even before it started. We'll go back to something George H.W. Bush said nearly four decades ago this week in New Orleans. But first, what one of the most endangered Republicans on the ballot said this year, calling the new third rail of politics and why the president thinks the opposite.
8: If I were the mayor of a town or the governor of a state and I had a chance to get a big plant in, an AI plant or a data center, I would absolutely want it.

0: shoes designed to cut through the wind. Try Skechers AeroBurst.
1: Well, we now have the nation's strictest guardrails when it comes to developing AI data centers in Pennsylvania. We've seen too many developers who are trying to bulldoze our community with these speculative deals that are never going to come into reality. And they're wreaking havoc on our neighbors. And this executive order now requires them to work with us. It levels the playing field and it puts the people before those powerful developers.
2: This week, Pennsylvania Governor Josh Shapiro imposed new restrictions on the development of AI data centers in the Keystone State, joining the choir of lawmakers scrambling to address what has quickly become a political lightning rod. Recent reports indicate that lawmakers and big tech companies alike increasingly recognize the mounting outrage, with polling showing that opposition to data centers transcends party lines. 50% recently said they do not want to see AI data centers pop up in their backyards, many citing concerns about resource strain and the environment. And in case you need an additional temperature check on public sentiment towards these data centers, look no further than the buzzy ad featuring Jason Kelsey that was released earlier this week.
3: AI data centers waste millions of gallons of water. That's why Liquid Death and Garage Beer decided to team up. We want your pee to cool these data centers. Let's be on computers
4: together, so what are you waiting for? Go ahead and have another garage beer or Liquid Dense Sparkling Energy. Then send your pee to the AI data center of your choice.
2: Don't say we don't show you the good stuff. My panel is back.

0: going to move. There are some real concerns that communities have, and I think what states can do is to really put some hard restrictions around these centers, you know, within certain distance of this or that. But I think that's what's probably regulations. It's going to have to be regulated. You're not going to ban.
1: I want to play some of those concerns from an interview here on CNN. Here is a Kentucky farmer.
2: And I call it a what I would call an anti-human movement, right down to the technology that will remove your job from you eventually. I think we just ought to, as humans, stand up against it all the way along. I don't see that many benefits to taking your food, water, and air away from you. They don't want to come forward and tell you who they are. They just want 2,093 acres. And the rest of us in the county can kick rocks would be their way of putting it toward us. You might have embraced the kiss of death. I'd rather still be standing in 20 years than to find out that I'm opening the door to a predator.
1: She turned down $5 million for her farm because she didn't want a data center on it. Megan?
3: I just think that Democrats here are making a mistake in how we're addressing this. I think that we need to talk about the real problem here and why people are so opposed to it. This is a symbol of people think that, like this woman was saying, that people are going to take their jobs because of AI, that it's using all these resources. But we need data centers. We need to be able to have working internet and phones and all the things that the data centers are actually working and being able to compete with China. And I just think that we are being short-sighted. We can regulate this. Communities can regulate this. We can be able to have data centers and be thoughtful in our communities and not use our resources or make the data centers pay for the electricity they're using and in the communities. And I think we just need to have an honest conversation of, this is not the AI that is taking your job. That's a different conversation. And I just hope that Democrats here learn how to message a little bit differently, because they're not going away. So.
1: I just want to correct something. She turned down $26 million. $26 million, which is incredible. What we have seen in a lot of these places where data centers have popped up are, yes, downsides, but also upsides. They pay a lot in taxes, and that has helped build schools, build libraries. And that is the economic argument that President Trump made. Let's watch.
4: If I were the mayor of a town or the governor of a state and I had a chance to get a big plant in, an AI plant or a data center, I would absolutely want it, because the jobs are enormous and the money paid, the taxes paid, are just enormous. And if you don't take it, you're going to be left behind, because there are plenty of places that want it. So I would say that maybe it can use a little public relations help. But if I were a governor or mayor, I would want that plant in my community.
1: Alex, why has this become such a political football?
5: Well, the politics have changed just as fast as technology has changed. I mean, you played an earlier clip of Josh Shapiro. The reason why Josh Shapiro is now becoming a data center critic, he was a huge AI cheerleader, just a few years ago. He boasted how Amazon was coming in with what he called the largest investment in the history of Pennsylvania, a $20 billion AI infrastructure. And he wasn't alone. Democratic governors across the country, Michigan, Illinois, people also with presidential aspirations, what they saw is not just local tax revenue. You also had jobs. You had building trade unions openly support many of these things, because in the deindustrialized, especially Midwest, this was an opportunity to start building things again. But the politics have changed so quickly because of, AI data centers in some ways. Megan alluded to this earlier. Data centers have existed well before AI. Mm. They are now powering AI, and now they are a proxy for the anxiety about this new technology is going to, replace our jobs. Also, potentially, where we're going to also be left behind. And that's why you're seeing all these politicians, both on the left and the right, sort of retreat from data center boosterism.
1: Yeah, I actually want to play some political ads so we do get a sense of just what a big issue this has been in this upcoming election.
6: He's been called the face of data centers in Ohio. Why? Because John Husted spent years aggressively recruiting data centers to the state.
7: Meet data center David Crowley.
8: There's an opportunity for us to really become an AI and a data hub for not only for the entire country, but for the entire globe.
9: Data center production and energy use in Texas is skyrocketing to meet AI's needs. 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
10: What? Who authorized that?
9: Greg Abbott.
10: all of this is a function of how fast AI has developed, far faster than any technology that we grew up with. Just think about, for everybody, think about the first time you,

0: you've heard the word, the letters AI, or thought about them in a meaningful way. And that's in the last 6 months or year, all of this talk about data centers has exploded. I think there's a huge disconnect between what the public thinks AI is and actually what it might be. Everything ranging from, you know, when you go to the cardiologist and how quickly they are, how quickly they look at the scan of imaging of your body, to whether, you know, typing into the computer, what outfit should I wear today? They're two very different things, and some of them serve some quite valid social purposes. Now, that's getting lost in the debate here, and it's all become a debate over these data centers, which, as you said, existed a long time ago. It's just complicated, but it's going to keep being a political issue.
1: All right, coming up in the arena, the political pledge that imperiled a presidency.
2: My opponent won't rule out raising taxes, but I will, and the Congress will push me to raise taxes, and I'll say no, and they'll push, and I'll say no, and they'll push again, and I'll say to them, read my lips. No.
3: Decades in Sports, Sunday at 9 on CNN.

0: I'm the one who will not raise taxes. My opponent now says he'll raise them as a last resort or a third resort. But when a politician talks like that, you know that's one resort he'll be checking into. Congress will push me to raise taxes and I'll say no. And they'll push and I'll say no. And they'll push again and I'll say to them, read my lips. No new taxes.
1: Quote, read my lips, no new taxes. 38 years ago this week, that phrase brought down the House at the 1988 Republican National Convention and helped launch George H.W. Bush to the White House. Then it brought down his re-election campaign 4 years later. As President Bush raised taxes to reduce the budget deficit and avoid widespread spending cuts, and those six little words from his RNC speech, they followed him on the campaign trail, giving political ammo to his Democratic rival, who didn't shy away from reminding voters of that broken promise.
2: The George Bush promise.
0: Read my lips. No new taxes.
2: Then he gave us the second biggest tax increase in American history. Bush increased the gas tax by 56%. Can we afford four more years? Bill Clinton, a different kind of Democrat. As governor, Arkansas has the second lowest tax burden in the country. Balanced 12 budgets. You don't have to read his lips. Read his record.
1: My panel is back. Malik, I'm going to start with you. I mean, Bush really paid for his broken promise there. Do you think politicians these days are held to the same standard if they don't follow through with their campaign pledges?
3: Is that rhetorical?
1: I know. I just thought I'd bring it out there.
3: No. And it always depends on who the politician is. We've seen people get away with things that other politicians haven't been able to get away with. Of course, Donald Trump is a very good example of that. The interesting thing about that with HW is that I believe he was the last vice president who actually went on to become president. So we hadn't actually seen that.
4: Yeah. Well, except for her former boss.
3: Well, right. I'm saying consecutively. To then go on into the White House. But this idea of taxes, though, people may not understand a whole lot, but they understand the rising costs and what taxes, raising taxes.
5: There's another really important trivia question about him, which is that presidents of the United States who are primaried by members of their own party almost always go on to lose. Right before he ran against Bill Clinton, he was challenged from the right by Pat Buchanan, who hammered him on that pledge. You're it was right. A conservative coming at him and saying that, look, this right. wishy-washy guy went and raised your taxes. This is why promises and empty slogans on campaigns just don't work. They will come back to bite a
6: campaigning is harder than governing, and I think that you don't realize that until you're actually governing. You can say whatever you want, and no one holds you accountable until you actually win and need to run for re-election.
3: A slogan is a slogan.
4: I would also say, I would dispute your thing that politics have changed. I think Donald Trump ran on bringing down costs, and you're seeing that, and no new wars, and you're seeing higher costs and a new war, and you are seeing in the public polls that voters are punishing him and Republicans for that.
1: Well, speaking of, that's exactly what I was going to bring up. I'm going to show you now. Yeah, you got there first, my friend. You got there first. I'm going to show you now some best hits of Donald Trump promising something that didn't turn out to be true.
7: We are never going back to a party that wants to give unlimited money to fight foreign wars that are endless wars.
8: With our victory in November, the years of war, weakness, and chaos will be over. I don't have wars. No more wars, no more disruptions. We will have prosperity and we will have peace. Under Trump, we will have no more wars. I'm not going to start a war. I'm going to stop wars.
1: And, of course, we know that that did not end up being true. And his poll numbers reflect that, to your point. Let's look at them now. On immigration, once his strongest issue, 38%. Crime, 37%. Foreign policy, 31% approval. Economy, 29%. And on, cost of living, 23%. I mean, these are terrible numbers for the president. And it is because he came in specifically promising no new wars and that the economy is going to be better. So looking at that, do you think that people are not held to the same standard? This would seem to suggest that they are.
3: No, I don't actually think that No, I don't think that that is actually a very good comparison there. Donald Trump, and I think that we've seen over and over again, a lot of times with Donald Trump, the issue is messaging. It isn't the actual implementation of the policy. Like, for instance, around immigration. This time last year, Donald Trump was riding high on immigration. But what happened? We started seeing videos of the enforcement with Kristi Noem, the not so funny, social media memes and all of these type of things. It exhausted people. They got frustrated and then they became angry. So even that support that he had around immigration, it's not there. And I don't think it's because of the idea of getting rid of, people who are here illegally and all of that. I think it is how people are responding to the things that they're seeing on television, like the deaths and some
5: Not messaging.
6: I'm going to give you the last 30 seconds to you.
5: That's how they were carrying out immigration enforcement. That is not what people voted for. Those images out of Minneapolis were not what people voted for. Man, Donald Trump's going to have a hard time running for that third term if he keeps this up.
3: No third term.
5: Well, but I'm just saying, but this is exactly the point. He made all these promises, and to Alex's point, his numbers are suffering as a result.
6: But no one's going to ever hold him accountable, right? So are they going to hold the Republican Party in Congress accountable, and are they going to hold the 28 candidate accountable for Donald Trump's actions? That is yet to be seen. But Donald Trump will never have to pay the price.
1: All right. We're going to leave it there. Coming up, something totally different, a royal return.

0: 3 years ago, South Park joked about Prince Harry and Meghan Markle's demand for privacy. Now the couple is back in the headlines as they announced they will be moving back to the UK. I'm sorry, what? CNN has learned that Harry, Meghan, and their two children are planning to relocate from California later this month to a private residence outside London. Sources say their children, Prince Archie and Princess Lilibet, are already enrolled in British schools and will start in September. This all comes 6 years after the couple stepped back from official royal duties and fell out with members of the royal family. King Charles was reportedly made aware of these plans just days before the news broke. Sources say he welcomes the opportunity to see more of the Sussex family, but the rest of Britain appears to be a bit more divided.
1: I'm not especially happy about it because they trashed the whole country numerous times, betrayed their family, betrayed his king, his father, went out to America, and now they're bored and now they want to come back.
2: But maybe he's just truly British at the end of the day and he just misses home.
3: I hope they have a good time when they come back and the press leaves them alone.
0: All right, my panel is back. Briefly, everyone, quick round. Is this a good or a bad thing?
4: It's one, like, let's get over the British royals. Like, they're coddled by a friendly press. Who cares? Just move on.
0: Alex?
5: I guess when the American sequel stopped working, they're doing a reboot back in the UK.
6: Good riddance. Go home. Goodbye.
0: Really?
6: No. Oh, goodbye.
0: Wow. Are there no royals on this panel? Oh, my goodness. Goodbye. Come on, bring me home here.
7: The Republican is saying, I love to see families uniting.
4: Ah.
7: So, yes, this is a great thing. Move back home. That's where most of the family is.
5: Americans died in 1776, so we didn't have to care about them anymore.
6: That's correct.
0: I am a royal watcher. I like Harry and Meghan. I am sorry to see them go, and I hope they return. Thank you to my panel, and thank you for watching. You can see the arena every weekday here on CNN at 4 p.m. Eastern. You can also catch us by listening to the Arena's podcast and follow the show on X and Instagram at The Arena at CNN. Enjoy the rest of your weekend. The news continues next on CNN.

0: just try envisioning $40 trillion. I'm Michael Smerconish in the Philly Burbs. Sometime Tuesday afternoon, a clerk at the Treasury Department published a routine document. It's called the Daily Treasury Statement. It comes out every business day. Almost nobody pays attention to it. On it, there's a line that says total public debt outstanding. And on Tuesday, for the first time in the history of the United States, that line read more than $40 trillion. There was no announcement, no press conference, no bell rang. The number just turned over the way an odometer turns over, and the country kept on driving. Maybe that's because it's hard to wrap our heads around the size of that number, and harder still to apply its significance to our daily lives. But that's exactly what the Peterson Foundation exists to do. And here are some of their illustrations. $40 trillion is roughly the value of the economies of China, Germany, Japan, the United Kingdom, and India combined. $40 trillion amounts to $297,000 per American household and $117,000 per American individual. Our national debt, growing at the rate of $4.8 million per minute, $285 million per hour, and $6.8 billion per day. $40 trillion, enough to cover a public four-year degree for every graduating U.S. high school student for 119 years. And we're spending $3 billion a day on interest payments on the debt. When I last dedicated time to this issue, it was January of 2023, just 3.5 years ago, I hosted Michael Peterson, the chairman and CEO of the Peterson Foundation. At that time, the debt was $31.4 trillion. We've added nearly $9 trillion in the 43 months since. When I asked Peterson why it was so hard to get Americans to focus on this, he put it plainly. He said, the money is going out of the country. It's money that could otherwise be spent here, and we cannot spend it because it's owed in interest. And he told me the trajectory ahead worried him more than the current number. He's been proven correct. Peterson's concern for fiscal prudence runs in his family, and it has its origins in a diner in the middle of Nebraska, Kearney, Nebraska. It was called the Central Cafe, and it opened in 1923. It belonged to a man named Georgios Petropoulos. He had come from southern Greece when he was 17 years old, alone, no English. The job they gave you if you were Greek and 17 and had just gotten off the boat was washing dishes for the Union Pacific Railroad. And that's what he did. And he saved. And in 1923, he opened his own place and he Americanized his name to George Peterson because that's what one did. The Central Cafe did not close, ever. 24 hours a day, 7 days a week, nobody in that family had much use for the lock on the front door. George had a son named Pete, and starting at the age of 8, Pete Peterson worked the cash register at his father's diner. Here's the thing about Pete. He was brilliant, and he was at least once a screw-up, got himself into MIT, and in his freshman year was thrown out, expelled. He'd plagiarized a term paper. For most people, that would be where the story ends, but not his story. He went to Northwestern instead, graduated summa cum laude in 1947, then earned a business degree from the University of Chicago. He was just getting started. By his mid-30s, he was running Bell & Howell, one of the youngest men ever to run a major American corporation. In 1971, Richard Nixon brought him to the White House to handle international economic affairs, and the next year made him Secretary of Commerce. When he left Washington, he took over Lehman Brothers, ran it for 11 years. In 1985, he and a partner named Steve Schwarzman started a little outfit called Blackstone. And Blackstone became one of the most powerful investment firms on the face of the earth. He chaired the Federal Reserve Bank of New York. And along the way, he married Joan Ganz Cooney, who happens to be the woman who co-created Sesame Street. So one American household gave us Big Bird and something else that I'll get to in just a minute. 5 children, 9 grandchildren, 6 books, a life that begins behind a cash register in Nebraska at the age of 8 and ends in the boardroom of the New York Fed. And then in 2007, Blackstone went public and Pete Peterson, the son of the Greek dishwasher, sold part of his stake. The check was for about $1.85 billion. One transaction. He was 81 years old. And his philanthropy was extraordinary. He took $1 billion, a billion out of the 1.85, and in 2008, he set up a foundation, not to cure a disease, not to build anything. In the words of the foundation, its mission is to increase public awareness of the fiscal challenges threatening America's future and to accelerate action on them. Said in plain English, to warn us about the debt and to get somebody to do something about it. He wrote down why 2 years later when he signed the Giving Pledge. He was talking about his own grandchildren when he said, on our current path, I fear that we're imperiling the future of passing on massive hidden debts and unthinkable taxes. He died in 2018. He was 91 years old. And the day that Pete Peterson put that $1 billion on the table, the national debt of the United States was about $10 trillion. So how do we get from 10 to 40? You can think in recent terms, the federal government had to refund more than $160 billion after the Supreme Court invalidated a big part of President Trump's tariffs. Add in the cost of the war with Iran. Throw in the 2025 tax bill, which lets companies immediately write off the entire cost of new factories or equipment. The Joint Committee on Taxation says that single provision could cost $100 billion this year alone. But let's be honest about what those things are. They explain why we crossed $40 trillion months ahead of schedule. They don't explain the $30 trillion. The escalation spans many presidents and many Congresses. So go back further. Go back to 2001. The Peterson Foundation would sort it into four buckets. I want to start with the largest. Social Security, Medicare, Medicaid, and the interest on all of it. That's where most of every federal dollar actually goes. Social Security alone is 22% of the budget. Medicare, 15. Other health programs, 13. Interest, another 15. That's about two-thirds of the federal budget right there. And it grows every single year on autopilot. And then come the decisions that we actually made. Tax cuts, 7 separate rounds of them since the early 2000s, signed by presidents of both parties. About $8.7 trillion in revenue we chose not to collect. Spending increases, Iraq, Afghanistan, the Medicare prescription drug expansion, another $7.6 trillion. Crisis response, the 2008 financial collapse, and then COVID, $6.8 trillion more. And notice who's not on that list or what's not on that list, the Pentagon. Defense is about 13% of the budget today, a smaller share than it was the year that Pete Peterson wrote his check. You can argue about whether we spend it wisely, but you can't argue that it's the military alone that's driving this. And here's the trick that both parties play with the numbers. You can blame any one of them, and you can be right. If the tax cuts had not happened, the money would be there. If the wars had not happened, the money would be there. If anybody had ever touched the entitlements, the money would be there. And every one of those sentences is true, which is exactly why nothing ever gets done. Everybody gets to point at somebody else's line item. So don't tell me that this is any one party's fault. And we're already paying for it. This year, we're going to spend over $1 trillion on interest. Just interest. That's more than the entire Medicare program costs. And the Congressional Budget Office says interest stays above Medicare every year for the next decade. The CBO also says that a permanent increase in the deficit of just 1% of GDP takes somewhere between $300 and $1,250 a year out of the average household's purchasing power. The yield on the 30-year Treasury this week hit its highest level in almost 20 years, which hits our mortgages, our car loans, and our credit cards. No wonder that we've been downgraded 3 times, Standard & Poor's in 2011, Fitch in 2023, and in May of last year, Moody's took away the last AAA rating that we had. The reason? They put it in writing. Inability of the nation to address large and growing deficits. About half of everything we're borrowing this year is going to pay the interest on what we already borrowed. In other words, we are financing our financing. And despite all of this, it's been 16 years since Washington had a serious conversation about the debt. It was called Simpson-Bowles. They put a plan in front of 18 commissioners, a plan that spread the pain and made sure that nobody was exempt. It actually lowered tax rates all the way down to 3 brackets, but it wiped out the deductions that we like the most, the mortgage interest deduction, the charitable deduction, the break on our health insurance. So on net, it raised revenue. It raised the retirement age. It trimmed the cost of living adjustment. It capped spending, including defense. The spreading of the pain, that was by design. That was the whole idea. They needed 14 of those 18 votes to send it to Congress. They got only 11. And Simpson-Bowles failed. Pete Peterson stood at a cash register at his father's diner in Kearney, Nebraska, when he was 8 years old. And he learned something there that this country has forgotten. At the end of the night, somebody counts the drawer. He put $1 billion of his own money behind that idea. At the time, the debt was $10 trillion. And when he died a decade later, it had doubled to over $20 trillion. And in the 8 years since, it's doubled again. It's now $40 trillion. And nobody even rang a bell. I want to know what you think. Go to my website at smirconish.com and answer today's poll question. Which is more to blame for the $40 trillion national debt? Taxing too little or spending too much? Here to discuss how we got to this point and worse, what might be coming next is the Thomas L. Rhodes Fellow at National Review. That would be John Puri. John, thank you for being here. You point out that in 2001, the CBO projected that under the then current law, the nation was going to pay off its entire public debt by 2009. So what happened?
1: Yeah, thank you, Michael, for having me. Well, that figure comes from the Committee for a Responsible Federal Budget, a great think tank, in addition to the Peterson Foundation. And they found that the increase in the debt, basically our entire debt that now exists, is due to three broad categories. The first being recession responses, such as those to the financial crisis in 2008 and the COVID-19 pandemic. The second being broad tax cuts, those passed under the Bush administration and the Trump administration, but the Bush tax cuts were extended by President Obama during his term. And finally, increases in other discretionary spending, such as you mentioned, the creation of the Part D Medicare program and other spending increases in both defense and non-defense programs under Presidents Bush in the wars in Iraq and Afghanistan, Presidents Trump and President Biden.
0: Something that you wrote that I highlighted, I'm going to put on the screen right now for everybody to see. It was really informative. You write this, in sum, both changes in spending and revenue are to blame for the current debt levels. That's my poll question today, but I'm not letting people off the hook with a both answer. But here's the key part. You say, as are both parties, almost 80% of debt is from laws enacted by bipartisan majorities. Expand on that.
1: Yeah, well, we tend to think when the parties are pointing out each other's fiscal mistakes, you know, Democrats will point to Republican tax cuts passed on a partisan basis. Republicans will point to Democratic spending. But the biggest items were passed by those bipartisan majorities. If you remember, the Iraq war spending was approved by both parties, both Republicans and Democrats in Congress. Almost all of the stimulus spending in response to COVID was passed by huge bipartisan majorities under President Trump in 2020. You have the creation of Part D, which was a bipartisan achievement. So all of these big ticket items, including the extension of Republican tax cuts under President Obama, which Democrats effectively signed off on during his presidency, are bipartisan accomplishments. And sure, you can justify any particular one of them, but the pattern together is calamitous.
0: And finally, John, is there any reason to believe that this week with this new milestone, this is going to be the wake-up call that will finally cause something to be done about it in the long term?
1: Unfortunately, I don't think so. This will not be the wake-up call, precisely because the choices to get to a better fiscal situation have gotten so much harder. In the 1990s, you could get to a balanced budget by 2001 by shaving defense spending after the fall of the Soviet Union, by raising taxes a bit. You had a booming economy. It was a pretty easy task to get there. Now, all of our deficit spending is caused by, as you mentioned, big entitlements that are overwhelmingly popular, Medicare, Medicaid, Social Security. These are growing. And the lack of revenue because of very popular tax cuts that were mostly for the middle class rather than the rich.
0: John Puri from National Review, thank you for all of that. What are your thoughts at home? Hit me up on social media. I'll read some responses throughout the course of the program. Follow me on X, Facebook, YouTube. Jamie Dimon said something prior to the 2024 election to the extent that the debt is all that we should be talking about, yet neither party is willing to bring it up. I agree with you, Fielding, and I think part of the reason that it hasn't been more of a potent political issue is that it's hard for us to understand, well, what does it mean to me? Which is why in the course of the commentary today, I wanted to rely on those depictions from the Peterson Foundation, because when you put it in here, here's a way of looking at it. I think by my watch, my commentary was 11 minutes long today. 11-minute long commentary. In the span of those 11 minutes, we added about $55 million to the debt. Think about that. That brings it home, right? Reminder, go to my website at smirconish.com and answer today's poll question. And by the way, I know the answer to this is both. I'm just not offering that. I'm making it binary. I want to know, which do you blame more for the $40 trillion in national debt? Taxing too little or spending too much? I'll give you results as they exist at the end of the hour. Up ahead, the Democrats have got a remarkable new strategy for the midterms. It's called quitting. Their candidates in some races are dropping out red states, hoping that'll allow independent candidates left behind to do better. Could that be a winning move? And after all that, the Duke and Duchess of Sussex are planning to move back to the UK. Princess Diana's private secretary and chief of staff is here, Patrick Jeffson, to describe and analyze. Don't forget, sign up for my newsletter. When you're voting on the poll question, you're going to get the work of illustrators like Eric Alley.
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2: With the Senate hanging in the balance this election, some Democrats are attempting a surprising strategy. They're quitting. In Idaho, Nebraska, and South Dakota, the Democratic candidate has left the field so that the Republican can go head-to-head with an independent opponent. The thinking is these very red states don't offer much hope for a Democrat. Not that long ago, voters were more willing to split their ticket. Look at somebody like John Tester, who served three terms as the Democratic senator from a Republican state, Montana, but he lost in 2024. The feeling among many Democrats today is that voters in such states might still go for an independent, and an independent who won might be more willing to work with Democrats in D.C., maybe even caucus with them. Further, an independent winning in a red state is not a pipe dream. In recent years, there have been independent candidacies in two-person Senate races in red states that were very close. Think Greg Orman in Kansas, Evan McMullen in Utah, Dan Osborne in Nebraska. Yes, they all lost, but they lost in closer races than a Democrat might have fared. For instance, Dan Osborne's 2024 race in Nebraska was surprisingly competitive, with him getting 46.5% of the vote. Perhaps in 2026, with the GOP bottoming out in some polls, an independent can actually win. And even if they don't, a competitive race will at least drain money from the Republican coffers. At least that's what the Democratic thinking is. Not that every Democrat is dropping out in red states. You might think that Montana would be an ideal place for this strategy. Indeed, there was pressure for Democrat Alani Bankhead to step aside and let independent Seth Bodner, a Green Beret, Rhodes Scholar, and the former president of the University of Montana, move forward, face the Republican head on. But all three will be on the ballot come November. There's been criticism of this dropout strategy on both sides of the aisle. Some Republicans say the candidate left behind to face the GOP, that they're simply Democrats in independent clothing, and the people can see through it. And Democrats, some of them say that you don't win by giving up, you win by rebuilding the brand in places where you're not popular. The independent candidates in red states tend to claim that they've got problems with both parties, and they're often military veterans. One of the most fascinating of these candidates is our guest, Todd Achilles. He was a tank commander and armor officer who was deployed to the Persian Gulf. He'd been a registered Republican, but served in the Idaho House of Representatives as a Democrat. As an independent, he'll be facing Republican incumbent Jim Risch. Idaho, redder than red, so it's an uphill battle. Todd, thanks for being here. The Democrat in your race did drop out, left you a clean shot. Same in Nebraska, same in South Dakota. Some say, well, that now makes you the Democrat. What's your response?
3: Yeah, you know, it was up to the Democratic Party to make that decision for their candidate to step out. You know, we're running an independent race here. And I mean, this is all about Idaho values, which are center right, real Western conservative values that don't fit well in the party labels anymore.
2: So the caucus question, right? Everybody says, well, you're going to have to pick sides when you get there, but you've signed a pledge that says, no, I'm going to maintain my independent status. Why does being an independent matter to you so much that you're willing to put at risk committee assignments and leverage?
3: Well, Michael, I mean, I think we've got to look at the reality of what the Senate is, and it's going to be closely divided. Caucusing as an independent is the way to do the best work for Idaho, because both parties are going to need my vote. You know, you look at others, what Joe Manchin did when he was in the Senate, you know, just by being straight down the middle and willing to work with both sides of the aisle, which is exactly what I did when I was in the Idaho House. You know, I served as a Democrat. You know, I worked incredibly well with Republicans, had a reputation as one of the most bipartisan, and we got a ton done in Idaho, all on a bipartisan basis. And that's exactly what we need in the Senate. We got to break the grip of the two-party system, get this country back on track, and tackle the debt. I mean, it's outrageous, Michael.
2: Give me something that you disapprove of on each side of the aisle so that people understand why Todd Achilles, who had been a Republican and had been a Democrat, is no longer comfortable with either.
3: Well, listen, I think one of the biggest mistakes out of the Biden administration was the open borders, right? We don't have a country unless we have secure borders, but we need to fix the visa, the immigration system. And with the Democrats or with the Republicans right now, right? I mean, just look at the national debt. The One Big Beautiful Bill has a disproportionate impact on cutting funding to Idaho's rural hospitals. We're now passing $40 trillion in terms of the national debt, and that happened under the Republican watch.
2: it doesn't get much redder than Idaho, right? So when you're out there on the campaign trail and you introduce yourself and people hear that you're not an R, what does that conversation sound like? What's the elevator pitch that you make?
3: I think, Michael, you need to pull back the layers on the political affiliation in Idaho. We're a center-right state. We're a conservative state, Western values, right? And you know, what our legislature looks like as a result of closed primaries doesn't match what the population is. There are a lot of really angry Republicans in this state right now. Young Republicans still can't afford a house and afford to have a family. You know, our ag industry is suffering from these tariffs and fuel and fertilizer. You know, people are not happy with the status quo. People on the right, people on the left. And, you know, there's twice as many independents in Idaho as there are Democrats. And those folks are fired up because they finally have a real race that they can get excited about for the first time in decades.
2: Do you feel that you owe the Democratic Party anything? Some look at this and they say, well, the D's here are hoping that Todd Achilles wins, knocks off Senator Risch, and then he'll be likely to caucus with the D's and not with the R's, or to just sit it out. You know, a la Bernie, who runs as an independent and then caucuses with the D's, or Angus King, who's an independent but caucuses likewise. What's your answer?
3: No, I will not caucus with the Democrats. I mean, folks like Chuck Schumer are the reason why national Dems have abandoned Idaho, Wyoming, the Dakotas, this whole part of the country, right? And then the Republicans take this part of the country for granted. So we need to reestablish these Western values in the Senate and get the nation back on track, right? You know, Michael, we can't get anything done. We can't solve the debt. You look at what's happening with the Iran war, and my opponent, 83-year-old Jim Risch, has rubber stamped the White House every step of the way. And that's counter to his constitutional duties. And Idahoans see that, and they're ready for change.
2: Interesting to think what the Senate would be like if there were two or three Joe Manchins. Because now the concentration of power, right, wouldn't be at the polar extremes. I guess I'm kind of wearing it on my own sleeve now, but it would all be vested among those independents. So fun to watch. Good luck. Thank you. Let's see what people are saying on social media at home. Follow me on X and all the usual places. The belief that 40% of Americans are politically independent is a fantasy. Stop you right there. I'm one of them. It's no fantasy. Half of that 40% have voted for one party or only voting for the other party as a pro. It's a stylish claim to say, you know what? I'm sure that there are some who are looking for the panache of saying, no, I'm not an R. No, I'm not a D. But I believe, and those Gallup numbers are like 45%. I think it's 45% I, 27% D, 27% who are R. And I believe that by and large, they are people fed up with both ends of the political spectrum, yearning for qualified candidates like that guy to step forward and take on the responsibility and take a shot. We'll see what happens. We'll see what happens. I just believe that when we have more people voting and more independent representation, we are watering down the fringes. And that's important. I want to remind you, go to my website, itsmerkatis.com, and answer today's poll question. Which is more to blame? No, you can't say both. Which is more to blame for the $40 trillion of national debt, taxing too little or spending too much? And still to come, your social media reaction to the program so far, including my opening commentary. And why now? Harry and Meghan headed back to the UK. The author of The Meghan Factor. I'm talking about Princess Diana's private secretary and chief of staff, Patrick Jeffson, is here to discuss. Sign up for our newsletter at smirkatis.com. When you vote on the poll question, you'll get the work of illustrators like Steve Breen.

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1: X, Facebook, YouTube. That's where to follow me if you want me to respond to you live on CNN. Real Estate Man says, I would support Congress actually doing its job. Stopping waste, fraud, and abuse and balancing the budget are first priorities. Right. Sounds great in the abstract. Okay. I mean, that's why I bought into to Doge initially. Let's see what Elon can come up with. But nobody wants to touch those sacrosanct programs. I thought one of the more interesting revelations of today's program so far was my guest in the A block who said that 80% of the debt, those things voted on that led to debt, were from bipartisan bills. So you just can't, you know, blame the other side. They all have culpability. More social media reaction. They don't refer to them as tax and spend Democrats for nothing. They've never seen other people's money that they didn't want to spend. Okay, so there's somebody who says, hey, it's all their fault. Give me another one. I'll bet we've got more social media that's going to point in the other direction. Maybe I'm wrong. Of course, you neglect to mention the Trump and George W. Bush tax cuts for the rich. I didn't neglect to mention that at all. I mentioned each of the administrations since 2001, and I blamed all of them. And I think I said that there were 7 different tax increases. Hey, I have a question for everybody at home. I want to show you yesterday's poll result at Smirconish.com. The poll exists 7 days a week, not just Saturdays when I'm on TV. I found this to be really problematic. 35,000 and change voted yesterday. And look at the question and the answer. Would you accept both higher taxes on yourself and reduced Social Security and

0: Medicare benefits in order to reduce the $40 trillion national debt. Why did I frame the question that way? Because that was Simpson-Bowles. So I'm not talking about Congress now. I'm talking about you. And 78%, let's just say 8 in 10, said no. So when we stop complaining about the Congress, you know, Congress is us. And now we say, well, what are you prepared to absorb? Are you prepared to be taxed more and see that which you can draw from those programs, Social Security and Medicare, be reduced? And people, 80%. No, I'm not going to do that. Lanny Davis, my buddy Lanny, he has an expression. He quotes Senator Russell Long in saying, don't tax you, don't tax me, tax that fellow behind the tree. And it's true. Make sure you're answering today's poll question. It's Mercatus.com. Going to be very interesting to see which way this turns out. Which is more to blame for the $40 trillion national debt, taxing too little or spending too much? Still to come, Harry and Meghan, they drop yet another bombshell, unexpectedly announcing their plan to return to the UK after all the drama, after the Oprah tell-all, the Netflix documentary, and Harry's bestseller Spare. So why now? The author of The Meghan Factor, Princess Diana's private secretary and chief of staff, Patrick Jeffson, is back with us.
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A more social media reaction to today's program, this one concerning our next subject, Harry and Meghan. Can you hyenas just leave them alone? You know what? I'm for them. I think it's a good outcome. I really do. No, it's not me saying good riddance. I wish them well. I really do. I just don't know how the tabloids, what's left of Fleet Street, are going to react to the return of Harry and Meghan. And the other thing that I'm interested to see is that, if you recall, for those of us who are close observers, the Queen didn't want to have a half in, half out arrangement, because I think that that's what Harry proposed, and she wouldn't go along with it. So what I most want to ask Patrick Jeffson is whether there will be any resumption of royal duties. And my additional thought is that I hope it's not a sign or a reflection of the king's health. I wish him Godspeed. No pun intended. I wish him all good things, but Harry going back. But I'm for them. I'm for them, and I'm for them educating their kids in that system. I think it sounds pretty cool. So we'll come back in just a moment. Patrick Jeffson will be my guest. He knows better than anyone. He watched the boys grow up. He was Princess Diana's chief of staff and private secretary. We'll do that right after this.

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1: 6 years ago, Prince Harry and Meghan Markle, they pulled up stakes. They moved to the United States over family tensions, media scrutiny, what they claimed were racist attacks against them and security concerns, which led to a tell-all with Oprah, a Netflix documentary, and Harry's international bestseller, Spare. Now, lingering questions over why the royal couple is hauling their family back to the UK. Joining me now is Patrick Jeffson. He served as private secretary and chief of staff for the late Princess Diana from 1990 through 1996. He's the author of the books Shadows of a Princess and The Meghan Factor. Thanks so much, Patrick, for being here. I remember, you of course remember, the Queen rejected the sort of half in, half out that Harry had proposed. Do you think they're going to resume any royal responsibilities?
2: That's a great question, Michael. And as you well know, what we're talking about here is a lot more than just celebrity tittle-tattle. The role of the monarchy in the UK, and indeed in the realms around the world, has never been more important. You think about the UK, they've had 7 prime ministers in the last 10 years. This is a country in need of clear, direct, firm leadership. Now, the monarchy is there to provide it. It's there to provide unity, continuity, duty, all above politics. And that works when you have one court. It sort of works when you have two courts, that's to say the monarch and the heir. But the idea of having 3 courts, which is the risk here, really suggests the possibility of some very profound historical and constitutional issues that are going to have to be dealt with.
1: Patrick, is he still in the line of succession? I recognize that it's William who's next in line, and help me with this. Then I guess Kate and William's children, 3 of them. And then is it Harry?
2: Yes, it is. And here's the point. Harry and Meghan decided 6 years ago, as you said, they up sticks from England. They came to California in search of a new life. They were not given the option of the half-in, half-out proposal, which they tried. And their reappearance back in the UK begs a whole load of questions, and nobody has yet properly answered them. Why are they here? The purpose of members of the royal family is to support the monarch in those duties that I just mentioned. If they're not here to support the monarch, why are they back in the UK? Is it for some personal reason? Is it a selfish reason? Are they really here to offer themselves for the kind of public service they turned their backs on before? These are the sort of questions that have to be answered. And right now, in palace corridors, and I know what this is like because I was there when Prince Charles, then Prince Charles, and Princess Diana split up. These are legitimate, very pressing, and indeed practical questions. How does this new arrangement work? Because if it doesn't work, the threat is to the entire monarchy.
1: You watch these boys. We all watch these boys, but not like Patrick Jeffson. You had a front row seat to watch these boys grow up. What's your interpretation of the relationship now between the brothers? And how do you think this sits with William, that Harry's coming back?
2: William is, of course, the king in waiting. And in a way that didn't happen with Queen Elizabeth II, a lot of people are already turning their eyes towards the reign of King William. There's a lot of hope riding on it. The fact that Harry has now reappeared just complicates things for William. And it seems to me that unless there is a heroic amount of brotherly love, unless there is a quite unprecedented amount of paternal love and direction, we're running for a train wreck here when the two brothers end up competing over the same amount of public attention.
1: Harry has had his battles with the tabloids, Patrick. How welcoming will Fleet Street be of Meghan and Harry's return? I assume there are already indications in the last 48 hours.
2: Oh, Fleet Street and the U.S. supermarket tabloids will be thrilled with Harry and Meghan's return to the UK. This is a dream for royal correspondents, royal influencers, for social media gurus, There's a huge ecosystem here, Michael, that feeds on this stuff. And Harry and Meghan have just given them a giant new helping of stuff to pick through.
1: Okay, am I being too liberal with my thinking that this is akin to Edward VIII coming back from Paris with Wallace Simpson?
2: Well, interestingly, I mean, this parallel is a perfectly legitimate one. When King George VI, Queen Elizabeth's mother, was sick with lung cancer, which eventually killed him, Edward VIII from Paris helpfully offered himself as a regent to guide the steps of the very young Queen Elizabeth. He was told to get lost. And there is no way in which I think Harry or Meghan will be entrusted with guiding the footsteps of future kings and queens of the UK.
1: I'm chuckling, Patrick, only because I'm part of this. You say like everybody feeds on this. I get a kick out of it. I pay attention to it. I'm calling British Air when the program is over and taking a look at rates for a fall trip. Thank you. Always enjoy your expertise. Patrick Jeffson, who was private secretary and chief of staff for Princess Diana. Social media reaction to today's program. What do we have, Catherine? They came back after realizing they weren't accepted to the L.A. celebrity level cliques and now back with their tail tucked between their knees. I don't think William will embrace them after all the trash they generated about the family. I got to tell you, Biker Bear, I have softened. I have softened on the whole thing. I hope it works out. I hope they're happy. I hope the U.K. is welcoming. And we'll see what the next chapter might bring. That's not something you expected me to say, is it? One more social media and then we'll get to the poll result. One more social media. Paying off the debt would require massive sacrifices from the American people. We're too selfish to get it done. CJ, yesterday's poll result proved that because more than 35,000 people voted and 80% of them said, I'm not doing anything. No, I'm not going to pay more in taxes. I want all that's due me for Social Security and everything I'm entitled to for Medicare. So we can blame the Congress and we can also blame ourselves. Here's the result of today's poll question at Smirconish.com. 35,208. That's a lot of votes for this time of day. Which is more to blame for the $40 trillion national debt, taxing too little or spending too much? 60-40. The result says spending too much. I know that the answer is to say that it's a combination of both. I was being very deliberate because I wanted to make you select as between them. Interesting that you say that it's Congress, that it's the spending. Yeah, it's the Congress spending too much rather than taxing too little. The fact that 80% of the legislation that has put us in this position, specifically now, the tax cuts and the spending bills, were passed with bipartisan majorities, I think is one of the most telling things that we've drawn from today's program. You can't just say, oh, it's the liberal spending Democrats. You can't just say, oh, it's the Republicans with their tax cuts. It's not only a combination of both, but it's also when they work together on each of those initiatives that has put us in this position. Fingers crossed that $40 trillion is really a wake-up call. We'll find out. If you missed any of today's program, you can always listen anywhere you get your podcasts. We thank you for watching, and we will see you next week.

0: Hello and welcome to our viewers joining us in the US and all around the world. I'm Salma Abdulaziz in London. Let's get into those headlines. President Trump is now weighing in on that renewed trade war with Canada. We're going to have the latest on escalating tensions between what are supposed to be strong allies. And the US is threatening further economic pressure on Iran, but Tehran is making new threats of its own. We're live in Jerusalem with an update. And frustration grows as tens of thousands of residents of Northwest Indiana are still without power nearly 2 weeks after a storm swept through.
1: Live from London, this is CNN Newsroom with Salma Abdulaziz.
0: President Trump has broken his silence more than 25 hours after U.S. trade talks with Canada imploded just hours ago. In the middle of the night, the American president posted on social media, quote, Canada wants the benefits of being a state without being one. He also accuses Canada of imposing, quote, massive amounts of tariffs on U.S. farmers. It comes as Canada promises a forceful response to Trump's new 50% tariffs. They are now in effect on $20 billion worth of its goods. Prime Minister Mark Carney says Canada will match those tariffs dollar for dollar on September 8th. And he calls U.S. actions an outright trade attack on his nation, describing it essentially as war.
2: Well, we believed earlier this week that we were moving towards a mutually beneficial agreement. In recent days, the United States proposed new terms that were uneconomic, unfair, and undermined the net benefits for Canada and called into question the reliability of any deal. In short, they asked too much and they offered too little.
0: Our Julia Benberg tells us more about the state of this trade war.
3: The big takeaway here is there is no deal. President Donald Trump and Canadian Prime Minister Mark Carney, as well as top trade officials from both countries, had been in direct contact over the last week after Trump had placed a three-day delay on those tariffs. Both sides had expressed some optimism that they would be able to reach an agreement before that new deadline. In fact, just hours before everything fell through, Trump said that talks with Canada were moving along and that the United States and Canada should be able to come to a deal. There is now, though, a 50% tariff on roughly $20 billion worth of Canadian goods, and Canada has vowed to match that tariff dollar for dollar starting September 8th. Both sides are looking to place blame on the other, and both say that some changes, some disagreements at the end of these talks are really what unraveled it all. U.S. Trade Representative Jamieson Greer said that there were some new demands and some walkbacks on other commitments by Canada. And in an interview with Fox News, he said that as of right now, there are no plans for more talks to start up. Take a listen.
4: We don't have new talks planned with the Canadians. We're moving forward with measures that respond to Canadian retaliation. Remember, as President Trump has introduced a trade policy to reshore American production, protect American jobs, two countries have retaliated against the United States, the People's Republic of China and Canada.
3: For his part, Carney said that there was not an agreement between the two countries because the United States failed to meet Canada's objectives and that some last-minute changes put into question the reliability of any sort of a deal. All of this injects more uncertainty when it comes to the relationship between these two countries, and there's no sense right now of when the two sides could come back to the table. Julia Benbrook, CNN, the White House.
0: Michael Froman, who served as the U.S. Trade Representative under former President Barack Obama and who is now the president of the Council on Foreign Relations, offered his perspective on the matter.
5: I think we ought to keep this in perspective. This is one of the deepest trade relationships in the world. We've had our trade tensions going back to the founding of the country. I think our first lumber conflict with Canada goes back as far as 200 years or so. I think it's also important to note this is $20 billion of Canadian exports. That's about 5% of Canada's exports. And when the tariffs are implemented, it will raise their tariff level to about 6%, which, you know, it was about 4.5% before, and now it'll be about 6% on average on Canadian products. So it's important to keep it in perspective, but it does show just how far the bilateral relationship has declined and how difficult it is to get anything done. And at a time when the USMCA is to be reviewed year by year rather than extended for the next decade, the U.S. is proceeding with Mexico in talks, is not proceeding yet with Canada for talks, and this makes that more difficult.
0: Full-scale war is what Iran's president declared as the U.S. threatened to unveil unprecedented sanctions. Tehran's security chief also reportedly vowed to neutralize the economic war with Washington and threatened to halt all oil flow out of the Strait of Hormuz, Iran's top negotiator, saying in part, the United States put the security of every single one of its allies at such risk through bullying and pure disregard for their interests for the sake of Israel, that they briefly saw their entire excess existence on the line. The U.S. Treasury Secretary will hold a news conference Monday after vowing to unveil the toughest sanctions in history against Iran. Secretary Scott Bessent is also expected to urge China to cooperate with the White House's pressure campaign. Our Jerusalem Bureau Chief Oren Lieberman joins me live now. Good morning to you, Oren. So now we're getting Iran responding to President Trump's threats of an economic D-Day, and it says it will not allow a single drop of oil to pass through that critical strait if any of its neighbors engage in President Trump's economic war. It doesn't seem his threats are working. It seems to be escalating the situation here, Oren.
6: Well, now that we appear to be past a military conflict, we are very much in an economic conflict. The Trump administration, realizing the ineffectiveness or the inability of continued strikes on Iran to get to either a nuclear deal or the collapse of the regime. So now it's this new approach that we should really call an old approach, almost the maximum pressure campaign that we saw in President Donald Trump's first term. That also didn't lead to a nuclear deal with Iran. And crucially, at least from the perspective of Trump's politics in the upcoming midterms, economic sanctions aren't an immediate effect. This is something that the U.S. believes and hopes will pressure Iran, Iran's economy, Iran's regime in the medium and the long term and bring it to its knees. The key question here is, of course, what happens with the Strait of Hormuz. Now, there is reduced traffic. Iran has threatened to reduce that to zero. We've seen that again. There is a trickle going through. According to what we can see from the UK Maritime Tracking Organization, it's about 20%. But the U.S. Navy and the military there are trying to create a separate route to bring more oil through by sending ships through the crucial passageway dark, having them turn off their transponders and getting an escort from the U.S. military. The question is, how effective is that, and is that sustainable in the long term? And that's what we're seeing play out here. The U.S. will unveil more sanctions to sort of increase what is already, frankly, a sort of maximum pressure campaign, as well as try to get other countries on board with pressuring Iran economically. That may be quite difficult because Iran appears to have given passage to some countries, Iraq, Pakistan, China, for example, to ship oil through the Strait of Hormuz. So that will play into this question. Meanwhile, Iran's president, according to Iranian state media, said the country is at full-scale war. According to Iran state media, he said, "We are apologetic that these problems exist as we find ourselves in a full-scale economic, military, and security war." So very clear there what the approach of the Iranian government is. And listen to this from a top national security official there.
7: If President Trump decides to take further action, our response, our retaliation, will be seismic. Any country that takes part in imposing economic restrictions on us will be regarded as an enemy. Of course, we will first negotiate with them. We will hold talks and tell them to step aside and distance themselves from the United States. But if they do not act, we will strike. We will target that country's interests.
6: The real question is, who wins an economic war? The Strait of Hormuz, the pressure that puts on President Donald Trump himself, and how that affects U.S. voters heading into the midterms, or the effect on Iran's regime? Salma?
0: Oren Lieberman there on a new technique of war that may be an old technique of war, economic warfare. Thank you so much. Russia and Ukraine are not only ramping up their attacks, but both sides appear to be expanding the reach of those strikes. The Ukrainian official says Russian drones hit a railway station in the Odessa region. This was on Saturday. The video you see there shows crews clearing broken windows in debris. And it comes after a brutal Russian double-tap strike on a shopping center just a day earlier that killed 16 people. Meanwhile, Russian officials say a wave of Ukrainian drones hit a retail warehouse and an industrial facility in the Samara region, killing at least 6 people. In a new interview, Russian President Vladimir Putin warned that Kyiv had opened Pandora's box by hitting economic targets in Russia. I want to bring in now Sebastian Shukla. He's live in Berlin for us this morning. Good morning to you, Seb. So we're getting this response from President Putin, this comment about opening Pandora's box. Is Ukraine's campaign to put economic pressure on ordinary Russians working?
8: Yeah, good morning, Salma. Well, the message from President Putin is one that we hear quite often. It's often bellicose, but also thinly veiled in its meaning. It's quite hard to unpack exactly what he's alluding to. But what he appears to be saying is that Ukraine is not prepared for the level of fury and retribution that Moscow is prepared to unleash on Ukraine, across Ukraine and on the Ukrainian people for the attacks that have been leveled on Russia's economy. Whether the economic damage that has been sustained and wrought by Kyiv on Moscow is really being felt by regular Russians is slightly unclear. And what President Putin said in this interview was that actually, the Ukrainian attacks have not really had an effect, and that what they are going to do is, because Ukraine has been targeting Russia's key GDP exports, whether that's oil and gas, that Russia will now target the same back towards Ukraine, which is largely on Ukraine's grain exports. It's the breadbasket of Europe. It is the main source of income for the Ukrainian economy. But, Salma, whether the economic impacts are being felt or not, the visual devastation that is being wrought by the Ukrainian armed forces attacks across Russia is clear to see. Plumes of smoke almost every morning across different cities around the Russian capital or around Russian cities. And that does have an impact, and it hits people in their pocketbooks the most.
9: A second wave of summer fuel shortages is hitting Moscow and its surrounding areas. Many motorists are waiting in long lines only to leave with a limited supply of gas after many stations reinstated strict caps on petrol purchases.
10: This is my second attempt. First time, I reached the pump, but they said there was no fuel left. Then I made another circle and petrol became available again.
9: It's similar to a gas crunch earlier in the summer that spread throughout Russia and showed signs of stabilizing. But Moscow is once again feeling the pinch as Ukraine continues its targeted strikes on Russia's oil refineries during the peak summer travel season. Many gas stations were also closed or only selling diesel, with some witnesses describing wait times as ranging from annoying to intolerable.
11: I drove through many regions and fuel was available in each of them, but not in Moscow. It is not completely absent here, but there are queues like this. I think 20 to 30 minutes of waiting time is okay, because when I drove through the Moscow region, I saw lines stretching for kilometers.
9: The Russian government is taking steps to try to offset the shortages. It's importing fuel from Belarus, Kazakhstan and India, while expanding bans on the export of gasoline and diesel and rolling back some fuel quality requirements. Despite the queues, some people downplayed the shortages, saying the lines were moving and they expected the measures to kick in soon.
12: I do not see a big problem here. If you want to refuel, you need to choose the time carefully, but you can always refuel.
9: Relief could be coming, but with no end in sight to the Russia-Ukraine war and the inevitable fuel disruptions that come with it, there's little these motorists can do but wait.
8: Whether in Russia or Ukraine, Salma, the aims of these aerial bombardments are very simple: to degrade the lives of ordinary Russians and Ukrainians in order to result in capitulation and the ending of this war. But at the moment, Salma, as we've seen over the last few weeks and days, that shows very little signs of happening.
0: Sebastian Shukla there on the impact of Ukraine's strategy on ordinary Russians. Thank you so much. Soaring temperatures take aim at the southern U.S. and challenge records along the way. We'll tell you where the heat is headed when we come back. And it's been nearly 2 weeks since a devastating storm hit Indiana, but tens of thousands of people are still struggling without power. We're going to check on their current situation when we come back.
13: Allergies got you.

0: Coventry Direct, redefining insurance.
1: Nevada's governor has declared a state of emergency in Washoe County. This is as fast-moving wildfires force evacuations around Reno. The Hawk Fire has expanded to more than 10,500 acres. It is worsened by gusty winds and dry brush. As of now, it is burning uncontained. Residents are being urged to stay vigilant, and officials say some structures have already burned. Some 400 firefighters are battling the blaze, aided by aerial support overnight. Record-breaking heat is again possible in the U.S. as parts of the South face another round of scorching temperatures. Our Allison Chinchar has more for us.
2: Roughly 50 million people are under the extreme heat risk. You can see by all the purple color on this map. That includes New Orleans, stretching back through Houston and Dallas. And for a lot of these areas, it is going to be a prolonged heat wave across the southern tier. So 108 is the forecast high Sunday in Dallas, 100 in Houston, even 100 in Oklahoma City. But again, as we fast forward into Monday, you can see those temperatures still very, very hot. Even going into Tuesday, Dallas still looking at a high temperature of 107. And to put this in perspective, the average this time of year in Dallas is 95 degrees. They will spend every single one of the next 7 days at least 5, if not 10 degrees above that number. And they're not the only spot. Oklahoma City, their average this time of year, 91 degrees. They are also going to spend every single one of the next 7 days above that temperature, some of those days by 10 to 15 degrees.
1: No power, spoiled insulin, closed schools, empty grocery shelves, nearly 2 weeks in the dark after a devastating storm. That is the grim reality for some 30,000 people in northern Indiana, many of whom are relying on food banks for essential supplies. The World Central Kitchen is there serving meals to families in need. Food blogger Keith Lee announced he's partnering with the Salvation Army to hold an event to support storm the community. Officials say power is expected to be back on by Tuesday, but residents have joined a class action lawsuit against Northern Indiana's utility company over alleged negligence. The utility provider says it strongly disagrees with those claims. CNN's Frederica Whitfield spoke to the city of Gary's mayor about why it's taken so long to get that power back on.
3: The city of 50 square miles, Gary is probably the largest geographic area throughout NIPSCO's footprint from a city's perspective. And we believe that we didn't have enough electrical alignment on the ground, vegetation crews on the ground to address this issue. Right now, we requested as of yesterday more alignment, and we're starting to see that come in now. So right now we have about 430 electrical linemen, another 200 to 300 vegetation crews helping to detangle the trees out of the electrical line so power can be restored. It's going to take time. I understand that. I get it. But it has to take the manpower with boots on the ground to get the job done.
1: Joining us now is Courtney Page Tan. She is an assistant professor of public affairs and community resilience at Indiana University, Indianapolis. First of all, thank you so much for coming to us in the middle of your night, Courtney. Could you begin by taking us inside your community this morning? It's been nearly 2 weeks. Thousands are still without electricity. What are the conditions like? How are families managing the basics? How do they keep food fresh, their phones charged, care for their vulnerable and sick?
4: So, good morning. Thank you so much for having me on. So, I'm based in Indianapolis. At IU, Indiana University. We're about 2 hours south of where the communities are experiencing some power outages. In Indianapolis, though, we've also seen kind of our fair share of flooding as well. So first, I want to say that extreme weather events are arriving in more frequency. They're hitting communities harder. And communities that plan for last century storms are planning for a climate that no longer exists. And so I think most importantly at this moment, to answer your question, is just to remember to check in on your family, your friends, your neighbors, especially those who are most vulnerable, coordinate with local organizations. But I think also importantly, our public officials should be working closely with those community-based organizations, supporting them. Those community-based organizations know their communities the best. They understand the need of their community. And so really supporting them, ensuring they have everything they need to meet the need of the communities who have been facing now 11 days of power outages is the most important priority right now.
1: And I want to specifically ask you about community resilience, of course, because that is your area of expertise. And I want to talk about Gary, which is a predominantly Black city. About one in three there live in poverty. Half lost electricity during the storm, and many have yet to see it restored. Is that a community that's simply being left behind? Do wealthier communities appear to be receiving help faster?
4: So what I can tell you is that, so community resilience is really the ability to absorb shocks and stressors, to maintain function, and continue to thrive. And so across the literature, researchers time and time again do see that minority communities are disproportionately impacted by a lot of these issues, environmental issues. And so it's not surprising to see that some of these communities are some of our minority communities in the Gary area. And so I think that when we're thinking also about how these events impact our infrastructure, I think one thing that people may overlook is just how incredibly important our social infrastructure is, that the social ties that we have when government fails, when institutions fail, when our energy grid fails, we still have our social connections. We still have our community-based organizations, our food pantries, our temples, our mosques, our churches that we are a part of. I think most importantly is that we should all remember that we have agency to at least check in on each other, to remember that we're not going through this alone and that we should not be going through it alone. Individuals should really be relying on one another to really kind of overcome and hopefully we'll go from that response to recovery phase soon.
1: Courtney Page Tan there, and what a beautiful reminder of the power of social infrastructure at this time when it feels like government infrastructure, other infrastructure has failed these communities nearly 2 weeks without power. Thank you so much. A manhunt is now underway in Massachusetts. Authorities are looking for this woman who is suspected of involvement in the death of her police officer husband. We're going to bring you the latest after the break. Plus, a Texas lawmaker is calling for the release of a 5-year-old boy held in ICE custody. I had details on the story and the phone call his mother made to him in detention.

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1: Welcome back to CNN Newsroom. I'm Sam Abdulaziz in London. A manhunt is now underway in Massachusetts for a woman authorities say is connected to the death of her police officer husband. Worcester police have issued an arrest warrant for Karen Solomon, who they describe as armed and dangerous. Her husband, Kurt Solomon, was found dead in the home that they shared. Now, Karen is the co-founder of a group that helps police officers and their families.

0: center of this mystery. Here's what we know about Karen Solomon. She is known in the community as an advocate for mental health for first responders. In fact, she has authored books on that subject, and she led a non-for-profit that focused on that subject and that work. But she's now facing an arrest warrant after her husband, Worcester police officer Kurt Solomon, was found dead inside his home on Tuesday. We have images of Karen captured by doorbell camera and released by police showing her walking in shorts, a t-shirt and flip-flops early on Tuesday morning. Police say that this was minutes after police responded to a call from the home where her husband was found dead. We have also obtained audio dispatch of that call where you can hear officers responding to the home and trying to get in contact with the person who placed the 911 call. You can hear the officer identify the person as Karen Solomon.
1: Is the caller a male or a female?
2: It was a female. Her voicemail on her phone says it's Karen Solomon.
1: There's visible blood inside the building. Inside the bathroom, in the back.
0: Now, police have declined to discuss the details of that call, but Solomon, in the meantime, has been charged with assault and battery with a dangerous weapon. She is 58 years old and is considered armed and dangerous. Police are asking anyone in the area who may know anything or may have seen anything or may know any information about Solomon's whereabouts to get in touch with their local police department. Take a listen.
3: We will not stop until we find her, either way, here or somewhere else. And we want to bring closure to the Solomon family. Kurt was a hell of a guy. He was an awesome police officer and an awesome person. And he's going to be truly missed.
0: Officer Solomon was a 31-year veteran of the force. He was also an Army veteran and a father to two children. Police say that he suffered a fatal injury with a sharp object. However, they have not released any other details about what they think happened at that crime scene. In the meantime, they say the investigation is still underway. Gloria Pasmino, CNN, New York.
4: A Texas judge has denied Carmelo Anthony's request for a new trial in the deadly stabbing of a teenager at a high school track meet. Anthony was convicted of murder in June and sentenced to 35 years in prison. The victim was a fellow 17-year-old, Austin Metcalf. The two had a confrontation in the bleachers. Anthony claimed he acted in self-defense, but jurors rejected that argument. The case gained national attention after social media cast the killing in racial terms, although lawyers on both sides said race had nothing to do with it. Anthony's attorneys sought a retrial, saying a strict courtroom rules limit public access to the proceedings. The judge denied that request on Saturday, but Anthony's legal team say they plan to appeal. A U.S. congressman is calling for the release of a 5-year-old boy who is detained by ICE alongside his father in Texas. Video obtained by CNN shows the young boy crying and clinging to his dad, as you can see there, as federal agents take him into custody. Rafael Romo has the story.
5: A spokesperson for the family told CNN the father and son, who are both undocumented, said they were on their way to a soccer match in Austin, Texas, when they were pulled over. In a video that has gone viral, the 5-year-old boy, identified by his family as Liam Tadeo, appears to be crying as he tried to hold the hand of his handcuffed father, being escorted to an unmarked vehicle. According to family spokesperson Zaira Garcia, Liam was getting ready to start kindergarten this week in Austin. She also said that both the father, Victor Martinez Nieto, and his son are undocumented immigrants from Mexico and remain in immigration and customs enforcement detention. The case is drawing comparisons with another detention that also impacted a 5-year-old boy in suburban Minneapolis in January. Liam Conejo Ramos was wearing a blue knit bunny hat when a masked federal agent held the handle of the boy's Spider-Man backpack before he and his father were transported on a plane to the Dilley Detention Center in Texas, the same facility where the other boy is now being held. In an interview with CNN affiliate Univision, the mother of the boy detained with his father Sunday in Austin and who asked not to be identified said she remembered that Minneapolis case after her own son was detained. Univision

0: was at her home when she spoke with her son, who remains at the bunny hat, when a masked federal agent held the handle of the boy's Spider-Man backpack before he and his father were transported on a plane to the Dilley Detention Center in Texas, the same facility where the other boy is now being held. In an interview with CNN affiliate Univision, the mother of the boy detained with his father Sunday in Austin and who asked not to be identified said she remembered that Minneapolis case after her own son was detained. Univision was at her home when she spoke with her son, who remains at the Dilley Detention Center.
1: Ay, mi niño, yo a ti también te quiero mucho y te extraño mucho, mi amor. No te desesperes, mi amor, ¿okay? Te amo mucho, mucho.
0: Detention center in Texas, the same facility where the other boy is now being held. In an interview with CNN affiliate Univision, the mother of the boy detained with his father Sunday in Austin and who asked not to be identified said she remembered that Minneapolis case after her own son was detained. Univision was at her home when she spoke with her son, who remains at the Dilley Detention Center.
1: Ay, mi niño, yo a ti también te quiero mucho y te extraño mucho, mi amor. No te desesperes, mi amor, ¿ok? Te amo mucho, mucho, mi amor.
0: Texas Representative Greg Kassar, a Democrat, spoke about Liam's case in a video posted on his Facebook account.
2: His name, just like the name of the little boy from Minnesota, is Liam. And Liam should be starting kindergarten this week. But instead, he's sitting in a trailer prison right now in Dilley, Texas. I'm calling for the immediate release of Liam, the immediate release of all of these kids, and for the closure of the Dilley trailer prison.
0: In a statement, the Department of Homeland Security said that Victor Martinez Nieto, whom it called an illegal alien from Mexico, was arrested last Sunday during a vehicle stop in Austin, Texas, and had illegally entered the country around March 2022 near Laredo, Texas. The statement goes on to say that on November 15, 2025, ICE arrested Martinez Nieto in Hutto, Texas. He accepted voluntary departure and was removed from the country on February 12, 2026. Martinez Nieto illegally re-entered the country at an unknown time and place after being removed. Martinez Nieto and his son will remain together in ICE custody pending removal. DHS also said that the Dilley Detention Center is retrofitted for families and that children held there have access to teachers, classrooms, and books. Rafael Romo, CNN Atlanta.
3: Ukraine's 35th Independence Day celebrations begin today, but they will be overshadowed by the war Russia started more than 4 years ago. We're going to go live to Kyiv right after the break.

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1: As Ukraine prepares to mark its Independence Day, the nation remains locked in a battle to defend its freedom against Russia's ongoing war. The 35th anniversary of Ukraine's independence is on Monday. It commemorates its split from the Soviet Union in 1991, and it comes as Kyiv continues to fend off relentless Russian attacks that are growing in scale and scope since Russia launched its full-scale invasion more than 4 years ago. I want to welcome to the program now Ukrainian Parliament member Oleksandr Mareshko. He is coming to us live from Kyiv and is the chair of the Foreign Affairs Committee. Good morning, first of all, to you. I was speaking to our producers who told me that you were about 20 years old when Ukraine declared independence from the Soviet Union in 1991. Do you remember that day? Where were you? What did it feel like? And did you immediately understand just how momentous that moment was?
2: Thank you for having me. Yes, I vividly recall the historic events which were unfolding 35 years ago, and it was a truly historic moment which I will remember for the rest of my life, because it was a crucial make-or-break moment in the whole history of Ukraine, Ukrainian nation. We managed to break away finally from Russian Empire after hundreds of years of struggle for our independence. And I was a student at that time. I was just 20 years old. But for me, it was probably the most important event in my whole life. But now we continue this struggle. And we rely on your support, on support of our American friends. And it's very symbolic that we can draw lots of parallels between our struggle for independence and American revolutionary war for independence. We fight for the same values like liberty, like pursuit of happiness, because we also want to be happy, happy without Russia's aggression and interference.
1: And what was so extraordinary, of course, about Ukraine's independence is that it was achieved without the kind of bloodshed that we often associate with the collapse of other empires. It was a bloodless coup, and you must have, as a young person, because we were just playing some images from that period of time, and you can see so many young faces in the crowd. Your generation must have known that it was setting out to build a new nation. What was your vision? What was your dream for that new country?
2: Yeah, it might seem that in 1991, when we have declared our independence, it looked like a miracle, but it was preceded by a heavy struggle of Ukrainians, many generations of Ukrainians, for independence. And just a few years before the proclamation of independence, there was a students' protest in Kyiv. And unfortunately, we continue our struggle in this regard.
1: And in those 23 years between independence and Russia's seizure of Crimea in 2014, Ukraine, of course, created its own national identity, its own democratic institutions, its own outlook, which was very much more European than it was Soviet, of course. Tell us about the Ukraine that emerged during those years and how it became different, differentiated itself from the shadow of the USSR.
2: Yeah, absolutely. We have changed a lot, and we have very strong national identity and national culture. But at the same time, our cultural and national identity is closely related to a family of European nations. We have included in our constitution as a goal, strategic goal, to join the European Union. We also have included in our constitution our goal to join transatlantic community. I mean by that, for example, NATO, which makes us closer to the United States. But in the final analysis, it's about freedom. It's about our dream to become a fully independent, free from war country, society, developing close to the West, and having excellent friendly relations with all European countries and with the United States, whom we view the leader of the free world.
1: And you said it's about freedom. Did you ever imagine when you were 20 years old as a student celebrating that day of independence that you would yet again be fighting for independence? But this time, of course, in a very bloody and extraordinarily long war with Russia. Did you ever perceive of that?
2: Of course, at that time, it was inconceivable. The situation was different, and there was a wave of democratic revolutions going on at that time. And we were confident that future will be bright. But after that, we had several revolutions, right? Like Orange Revolution, which is also a symbol of our struggle for freedom and our fight for European future. We had Revolution of Dignity, which was another attempt to sever relations with Russian Empire and to become absolutely free from Russia, from Russian aggression. And at that time, yes, it was difficult to imagine that we will have full-scale war. And it was inconceivable at that time.
1: Alexander Mareshko on Ukraine marking its 35th Independence Day as it yet again fights for independence from Russia. And as you said, it is your freedom that is at stake. Thank you so much. We'll be right back after the break.
3: I'm a big believer

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2: Garrets, those tiny spaces in the attics of buildings that have been romanticized in film and literature as the large lodgings of starving Parisian artists. Actually, many of them were built centuries ago in the French capital to house the hired help. CNN's Saskia Van Dorn introduces us to some tenants who now call these very cramped quarters home.
3: So, yeah, the entrance here, that's the small, yeah, like entrance area.
4: These are some of the smallest apartments you'll find in Paris. Some measure less than 100 square feet.
3: My private shower.
5: Wow. Can you open both doors at the same time?
3: I've never tried, but I guess you could-ish.
4: They're called chambres de bonne, maid's rooms, hidden at the top of some of Paris's grandest buildings. Built for domestic servants, they were notoriously cold, with toilets often shared between tenants. As of 2022, there were still more than 90,000 of these tiny apartments across Paris.
3: The view from the rooftop is just amazing. Like, you see pretty much every big Parisian monument. My friends commented that, like, oh my gosh, you're going to have a depression in like 1 month's time because it's so tiny, like it's a prison cell. And technically, I guess prison cells are bigger.
4: Anatoly is an engineering student who's called this place home for the past year. He pays about $800 a month in rent. Expensive by the square foot, but still cheaper than most Parisian apartments.
3: It's not a sacrifice, it's a trade-off. In engineering, you don't have good solutions, you only have trade-offs. So, yeah.
6: What's the trade-off here?
3: The space for the location, pretty much.
4: And there's another price to pay for living in central Paris. Lots and lots of stairs.
5: You do this every day.
7: It's terrible.
5: Oh,
7: that's nice. I know. It's a sport.
5: Lovely to meet you.
7: Lovely to meet you too.
5: Welcome.
7: We need a minute.
4: This is Gladys, and she lives right at the top on the seventh floor. Unlike in the 19th century, when the problem was the cold, today it's relentless heat waves, turning these tiny apartments into furnaces. With temperatures climbing above 40 degrees Celsius, that's more than 104 Fahrenheit.
7: I was also taking like ice during the night, all the ice next to me.
5: Like a pillow.
7: Yeah, exactly. That was terrible. And also I slept to my sister's house, so that was better, to my friend's house.
5: So you actually had to leave.
7: Yeah.
4: It's not just Parisians willing to squeeze into these tiny homes. Tourists do it too, paying as much as $140 a night to stay in the heart of Paris. And whether they're here for a night or a year, perhaps this is part of what they're paying for.
5: Wow.
7: You can see the view.
5: Yes. And the Eiffel Tower.
7: Yeah, the Eiffel Tower.
4: Saskia Van Dorn, CNN, Paris.
2: Fans began pouring into Washington on Saturday to witness the first ever Freedom 250 Grand Prix IndyCar race. Preliminary races were scheduled on Saturday. With the main race today, IndyCars will speed across the capital city, past landmarks like the Washington Monument and the Capitol building. This is part of the celebrations for America's 250th anniversary. The Grand Prix is backed by President Trump and was fast-tracked in January by an executive order. The event is expected to draw more than 300,000 people over 2 days.
8: What's your impression of this? First time here.
9: Impressive. Blown away. Speechless.
8: Well, in what way? What really strikes out?
9: Just the sound. I love it. The speed. The crowd, everything about it.
10: Getting away from work and getting to experience this kind of once-in-a-lifetime event for us has been great. Wanting to get out and have those experiences and coming here, very worth it.
2: China's second world humanoid robot games are now underway in Beijing. Over 2,000 robots are competing for teams from 16 different countries to showcase their abilities. A Chinese robot team beat Usain Bolt's 100-meter sprint world record during Saturday's opening. It finished in 9.39 seconds. That's about 2/10 of a second faster than Bolt's 2009 performance. Beijing is also hosting its World Robot Conference, where a firefighting robot dog was debuted. The technology advancements come as China aggressively invests in its robotics industry. Thank you so much for watching. I'm Salma Abdulaziz. I'll be back with more.

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1: Hello and welcome to our viewers joining us in the U.S. and all around the world. I'm Salma Bozies in London. Let's go straight to those headlines. President Trump is doubling down on a new tax on Canadian goods. How he's reacting to strong words from Canada's prime minister. And Iran has some strong words of its own ahead of even tougher sanctions expected from the U.S. in the days ahead. And start your engines. We're going to take you to the U.S. Capitol to see how the city is gearing up for its first ever IndyCar race.
2: Live from London, this is CNN Newsroom with Salma Abdelaziz.
1: President Trump has broken his silence. This is more than 25 hours after those U.S. trade talks with Canada imploded. Just hours ago, in the middle of the night, the American president posted on social media, quote, Canada wants the benefits of being a state without being one. He also accused Canada of imposing, quote, massive amounts of tariffs on U.S. farmers. And all of this comes as Canada promises a forceful response to Trump's new 50% tariffs, now in effect on $20 billion worth of its goods. Prime Minister Mark Carney says Canada will match those tariffs dollar for dollar on September 8th. And he calls the U.S. actions an outright trade attack on his nation, describing it basically as war.
3: Well, we believed earlier this week that we were moving towards a mutually beneficial agreement. In recent days, the United States proposed new terms that were uneconomic, unfair, and undermined the net benefits for Canada and called into question the reliability of any deal. In short, they asked too much and they offered too little.
1: Prime Minister Carney there accused the U.S. of making last-minute an unacceptable request. He said the U.S. created these tariffs to divide and hurt Canadians. Michael DeVray, an economist and professor at the University of British Columbia, gave us his reaction to those comments.
4: Prime Minister Carney's actions to pull us out, to pull Canada out of the last-minute negotiations are in general supported by more than, I think the latest numbers are about 56% of Canadians. Now, we do not know exactly what led to the breakdown, this 11th hour breakdown. There's a bit of a blame game going on. Canada and Prime Minister Carney said that the U.S. brought in some last-minute terms that had not been part of the original discussion and that were a bridge too far for Canada, including issues about Canadian sovereignty, about digital policy, about the distribution of critical minerals and so forth. On the other hand, the trade representative, Jameson Greer, as we just saw, argued that these terms had been clear from the beginning. So we don't know exactly what happened. But one thing I would note, though, it's very hard to negotiate when you're under a gun. And this negotiation was taking place under the threat of a large and sweeping 50% tariff on a very significant number of Canadian exports. This is 20 billion, 28 billion, depending on which number you look at. I mean, that's still a small fraction of Canadian exports, but it's going to severely hurt a small number of sectors and a small number of geographies in Canada. So, you know, the discussions and the negotiations were fraught right from the beginning.
1: Iran's president declares the country is in full-scale war. This is as the U.S. threatened to unveil unprecedented sanctions. Tehran's security chief reportedly vowed to neutralize the economic war with Washington and even threatened to halt all oil flows out of the Strait of Hormuz. Iran's top negotiator was weighing in as well, saying in part the United States put the security of every single one of its allies at such risk through bullying and pure disregard for their interests, for the sake of Israel, that they briefly saw their entire existence on the line. The U.S. Treasury Secretary will hold a news conference on Monday after vowing to unveil the toughest sanctions in history against Iran, Also on Monday, Iran state media reported Pakistan's army chief is set to meet Iranian officials in Tehran. Islamabad has emerged, of course, as a key mediator between Tehran and Washington during this conflict. CNN's Oren Lieberman is in Jerusalem and gave us the latest updates.
5: The Trump administration realizing the ineffectiveness or the inability of continued strikes on Iran to get to either a nuclear deal or the collapse of the regime. So now it's this new approach that we should really call an old approach, almost the maximum pressure campaign that we saw in President Donald Trump's first term. That also didn't lead to a nuclear deal with Iran. And crucially, at least from the perspective of Trump's politics in the upcoming midterms, economic sanctions aren't an immediate effect. This is something that the U.S. believes and hopes will pressure Iran, Iran's economy, Iran's regime in the medium and the long term and bring it to its knees. The key question here is, of course, what happens with the Strait of Hormuz. Now, there is reduced traffic. Iran has threatened to reduce that to zero. We've seen that again. There is a trickle going through. According to what we can see from the UK Maritime Tracking Organization, it's about 20%. But the U.S. Navy and the military there are trying to create a separate route to bring more oil through by sending ships through the crucial passageway dark, having them turn off their transponders and getting an escort from the U.S. military. The question is, how effective is that, and is that sustainable in the long term? And that's what we're seeing play out here. The U.S. will unveil more sanctions to sort of increase what is already, frankly, a sort of maximum pressure campaign, as well as try to get other countries on board with pressuring Iran economically. That may be quite difficult because Iran appears to have given passage to some countries, Iraq, Pakistan, China, for example, to ship oil through the Strait of Hormuz. So that will play into this question. Meanwhile, Iran's president, according to Iranian state media, said the country is at full-scale war. According to Iran state media, he said, "We are apologetic that these problems exist as we find ourselves in a full-scale economic, military, and security war." So very clear there what the approach of the Iranian government is. And listen to this from a top national security official there.
6: If President Trump decides to take further action, our response, our retaliation, will be seismic. Any country that takes part in imposing economic restrictions on us will be regarded as an enemy. Of course, we will first negotiate with them. We will hold talks and tell them to step aside and distance themselves from the United States. But if they do not act, we will strike. We will target that country's interests.
5: The real question is, who wins an economic war? The Strait of Hormuz, the pressure that puts on President Donald Trump himself and how that affects U.S. voters heading into the midterms, or the effect on Iran's regime? Salma?
1: Russia and Ukraine are not only ramping up their attacks, but both sides appear to be expanding the reach of their strikes. A Ukrainian official says Russian drones hit a railway station. This was in the Odessa region on Saturday. Video you see there shows crews clearing broken windows and debris, and it comes after a brutal Russian double tap strike on a shopping center that was just a day earlier and killed at least 16 people. Meanwhile, Russian officials say a wave of Ukrainian drones hit a retail warehouse and an industrial facility in the Samara region. This killed at least 6 people. In a new interview, Russian President Vladimir Putin warned that Kyiv has opened Pandora's box by hitting economic targets in Russia. We're joined now live by Sebastian Shukla. He is coming to us from Berlin. So yet another day of these back and forth strikes between Ukraine and Russia. What are you learning about the attacks and how they're testing both nations?
7: Well, Salma, the attacks are testing both nations, and I think it's testament to the damage that is being caused that both President Zelensky and President Putin find it necessary to say that each side will respond to each other's attacks. We see President Zelensky making these statements about promising reprisal attacks on Russia for anything that is damaged in Ukraine, but we hear quite rarely from President Putin addressing attacks very specifically, but he did speak yesterday evening. We don't know when exactly this interview was shot, but portions of it have now been released, and he's spoken about this Pandora's box, which you mentioned. That is bellicose rhetoric, big grandstanding terms that President Putin uses quite often. But what he appears to be saying is that he wants to double down now on Ukraine and that they will not get away with the damages that they have been inflicting on Russia's gross domestic product when it comes to things like oil and gas refineries, but even military industrial complexes that have been hit. And more recently, the slightly softer targets, which would include those warehouses for e-commerce sites like Ozon and Wildberries, often equated to Russia's equivalent of Amazon. Take a listen to a larger portion of that Pandora's box comment he made.
8: We have stepped up our attacks on Ukrainian defense industry enterprises, including those in Kyiv, and have begun to respond to the enemy's actions against our civilian industrial and logistics facilities. The Kyiv regime has set out to damage our economy. What has it done? It has opened Pandora's box itself.
7: The damage that Ukraine has managed to inflict on Russia is extensive, and I don't think the Russian president would ever go on public or state TV and say that his country is reeling. But Salma, Russians wake up most days of the week right now with smoke billowing out of windows in lots of Russian cities, including the Russian capital. But the converse part to all of this is that the Russians and the Ukrainians are seemingly skirting around the edges of a widening of the scope of this conflict, which is moving attacks away from purely logistical or military connected, with we saw with the Ozon and these Wildberries attacks, but also this double tap strike that happened last week in Kryvyi Rih as well on that mall. Those are civilian targets by and large, and I think it's a very dangerous escalatory phase that we are in. And the Russians, for their part, know at the moment that they have an upper hand here. The Ukrainians are reeling without their supplies of Patriot missile systems to be able to combat ballistic missiles that are hurled at Ukrainian cities on a near daily basis. And those are the things that are really causing the economic hardships for the Ukrainian people, in which President Zelensky is begging allies to try and resupply him. Salma, we're not any closer to reaching a conclusion to the end of this war. And I'll conclude by just reading a few very interesting comments from that interview President Putin gave about the ending of the war and proposals for a ceasefire. He said, "Proposals reaching Russia are exotic and unacceptable, and we are always ready for dialogue on peace, but only on the basis of realities on the ground." Salma, President Putin has always remained maximalist in his proposals. And if we look at all of the images and now all of the rhetoric coming from both sides, this war does not seem any nearer to conclusion.
1: Very interesting words from President Putin describing peace proposals as exotic. Thank you so much, Sebastian Shukla, there. Record-breaking heat is yet again possible in the U.S. as parts of the South face another round of scorching temperatures. Roughly 50 million people are under these extreme heat risk in areas including Texas and Louisiana, while a prolonged heat wave is expected to take hold for the beginning part of the week. Many of these cities are 5, 10, or even 15 degrees hotter than the average temperature this time of the year. Meanwhile, another tropical storm is heading for Hawaii and following a very similar track as the hurricane that hit just a few days ago. Tropical Storm Moki is expected to strengthen as it moves northwest towards the islands, and it is likely to bring more heavy rain and wind to the Big Island. No power, spoiled insulin, closed schools, empty grocery shelves, nearly 2 weeks of dark after a devastating storm. That is the grim reality for more than 30,000 people in northern Indiana, many of whom are now relying on food banks for their essential supplies. The World Central Kitchen is on the ground serving meals to families in need. Food blogger Keith Lee announced he's partnering with the Salvation Army to hold an event to support the community there. Officials say power is expected to be back on by Tuesday, but residents have already joined a class action lawsuit against Northern Indiana's utility company over alleged negligence. The utility provider says it strongly disagrees with those claims. CNN's Frederica Whitfield spoke to the city of Gary's mayor about why it's taken so long to get that power back on.
9: The city of 50 square miles, Gary is probably the largest geographic area throughout NIPSCO's footprint from a city's perspective. And we believe that we didn't have enough electrical alignment on the ground, vegetation crews on the ground to address this issue. Right now, we've requested, as of yesterday, more linemen, and we're starting to see that come in now. So right now, we have about 430 electrical linemen, another 200 to 300 vegetation crews helping to detangle the trees out of the electrical line so power can be restored. It's going to take time. I understand that. I get it. But it has to take the manpower with boots on the ground to get the job done.
1: Nevada's governor has now declared a state of emergency in Washoe County as fast-moving wildfires force evacuations around Reno. The Hawk Fire has now expanded to more than 10,500 acres. It is worsened by gusty winds and dry brush, and it is burning uncontained as of now. Residents are being urged to stay vigilant, and officials say some structures have already burned. There's some 400 firefighters that are battling the blaze. They are aided by aerial support overnight. Fans are pouring into Washington, D.C. to watch the Freedom Grand Prix. Ahead, we speak to some of those fans as the final race is scheduled for later today. Plus, a Texas lawmaker is calling for the release of a five-year-old boy in ICE custody. Ahead, details on that story and what the lawmaker has to say about that case.

0: Even more race fans are expected in Washington today to witness the first ever Freedom 250 Grand Prix Indy car race. Preliminary races were held yesterday, and the main race happens in the coming hours. Indy cars are going to speed across the capital city, past landmarks like the Washington Monument and the Capitol Building. CNN's Brian Todd was at Saturday's races and has the story for us.
1: It's an exciting 2 days of racing here at the Freedom 250 Grand Prix. We're at turn four, one of seven hairpin turns on this course. We're going to raise the camera, and you can see some of these guys coming around the corner here at amazing speed. Look how tight these turns are. Really impressive the way they take these turns. Again, this is turn four. There are seven total turns on the course. It's a 1.7-mile course. Have to do that 147 times on the main race day to get to 250 miles. So an exciting 2 days of events. On Saturday, you have these qualifying segments. Sunday is the main event at 1 p.m. Eastern time. Again, it's a 1.7-mile course, and they have to do it 147 times to get to 250 laps. About 100,000 people are expected to attend this on each of the 2 days, according to race organizers. We spoke to several fans who were here, some of them for the first time, about the experience overall. What's your impression of this? First time here.
2: Impressive. Blown away. Speechless.
1: Well, in what way? What really strikes out?
2: Just the sound. I love it. The speed, the crowd. Everything about it.
3: Getting away from work and getting to get to experience this kind of once-in-a-lifetime event for us has been great. Wanting to get out and have those experiences and coming here, very worth it.
1: So lots of fan excitement here for the Freedom 250 Grand Prix. On Sunday for the main event, President Trump is expected to attend. He'll drop the green flag, but before that, he's going to take a ceremonial lap around the course. Brian Todd, CNN, Washington.
0: A U.S. congressman is now calling for the release of a five-year-old boy who was detained by ICE alongside his father in Texas. This video obtained by CNN shows the little boy crying and clinging on to his dad as federal agents take him into custody. The boy, named Liam Tedito, was supposed to start kindergarten. Next week, his father, Victor Martinez Nieto, is a Mexican national, and according to U.S. authorities, entered the country illegally. U.S. Congressman Greg Cazar is calling for the boy's release along with other children in ICE custody.
4: His name, just like the name of the little boy from Minnesota, is Liam. And Liam should be starting kindergarten this week. But instead, he's sitting in a trailer prison right now in Dilley, Texas. I'm calling for the immediate release of Liam, the immediate release of all of these kids, and for the closure of the Dilley trailer prison.
0: As the U.S. immigration crackdown continues, a Venezuelan journalist is now back with his family. This is after being detained by ICE. CNN's Carolina Peguera has the story.
5: Wilmer Solano Davila can't contain the emotion of being back home with his daughter and his wife.
6: I love them so much, being with them, talking to them before bed, and when you wake up, it means everything. And the pressure in there is incredible. It was very difficult.
5: Solano Davila, a well-known Venezuelan journalist with more than 25 years of experience, spent nearly 3 weeks at the Chrome ICE Detention Center in Miami, Florida.
6: Beyond the conditions I experienced, I met many hardworking people there who love their families. We are always praying.
5: He was detained on July 26th.
6: I was driving through Sunny Isles when I noticed an unmarked patrol vehicle behind me, a large SUV. The agents got out, and I could tell they were Border Patrol from their uniforms. They asked me, "Are you from Venezuela?" I said, "Yes." Then they told me, "Well, we have to take you because you overstayed your visa."
5: He was then released on bond on August 14th. The journalist says he was forced to flee his country after receiving multiple threats from the government of Nicolas Maduro.
6: The Venezuelan government has never liked independent journalism, and the aggression was always present.
5: His case is still pending and has no criminal record. He is now, however, required to wear an ankle monitor that tracks his location.
7: With Wilmer, we were able to prove to the judge that he's on the positive side of those factors, and he's not like a risk. So he was given the opportunity to continue his process in a non-detained setting.
5: We asked the Department of Homeland Security for information about his case, and in a statement, it said, Solano Davila does not have any status that would allow him to remain in the United States. A work authorization or a pending application does not confer legal status in the United States. While this father and husband waits to learn what will happen with his case, he is doing everything possible to make up for lost time with his family.
6: It's about moving forward so that, God willing, we will never have to be separated again.
5: Carolina Peguero, CNN, Miami.
0: A manhunt is now underway in Massachusetts. Authorities are looking for this woman who is suspected of involvement in the death of her police officer husband. We're going to bring you the latest. And the Lindsay Clancy murder trial enters its final stages on Monday, while supporters of the mother accused of killing her young children speak out about postpartum mental health. Stay with us.

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1: Welcome back. I'm Selma Abdelaziz. Let's check some of today's top stories. The U.S. president says Canada, quote, wants the benefits of being a state without being one. That comes after Canada said it will match President Trump's new 50% tariffs dollar for dollar starting September 8th. Prime Minister Mark Carney says trade talks with the U.S. fell apart on Friday night after the White House made, quote, unreasonable and last-minute demands. Iran's security chief is vowing to neutralize the economic war with the U.S. and has threatened to halt the flow of all oil out of the Strait of Hormuz. It comes as Washington says it is preparing to unveil the toughest sanctions in history against Tehran. Scorching temperatures are coming to parts of the southern U.S. this week. Temperatures are expected to soar into the triple digits, with some areas

0: Tuesday. We have images of Karen captured by doorbell camera and released by police showing her walking in shorts, a T-shirt, and flip-flops early on Tuesday morning. Police say that this was minutes after police responded to a call from the home where her husband was found dead. We have also obtained audio dispatch of that call where you can hear officers responding to the home and trying to get in contact with the person who placed the 911 call. You can hear the officer identify the person as Karen Solomon.
1: Is the caller a male or a female?
2: It was a female. Her voicemail on her phone says it's Karen Solomon.
1: There's visible blood inside the building. Inside the bathroom, in the back.
0: Now, police have declined to discuss the details of that call, but Solomon, in the meantime, has been charged with assault and battery with a dangerous weapon. She is 58 years old and is considered armed and dangerous. Police are asking anyone in the area who may know anything or may have seen anything or may know any information about Solomon's whereabouts to get in touch with their local police department. Take a listen.
3: We will not stop until we find her, either way, here or somewhere else. And we want to bring closure to the Solomon family. Kurt was a hell of a guy. He was an awesome police officer and an awesome person. And he's going to be truly missed.
0: Officer Solomon was a 31-year veteran of the force. He was also an Army veteran and a father to two children. Police say that he suffered a fatal injury with a sharp object. However, they have not released any other details about what they think happened at that crime scene. In the meantime, they say the investigation is still underway. Gloria Pasmino, CNN, New York.
4: Tomorrow, prosecutors are expected to continue introducing rebuttal witnesses. This is after the defense rested in the murder trial of Lindsay Clancy. The Massachusetts mother has admitted to killing her three young children. Her lawyers argue, though, that she should not be held criminally responsible because she suffered from postpartum psychosis. That is a very dangerous and reality-disturbing condition that can occur after childbirth. The trial has ignited conversations about postpartum mental health and the insanity defense that Clancy's attorneys are making. On Thursday, a group of women rallied in front of the courthouse to support Clancy and criticize the lack of help she received leading up to those killings.
5: Lindsay Clancy was begging for help from everything we can see, and I don't think she got it.
6: I believe that women deserve support, and Lindsay didn't receive the support that she deserved.
7: I'm here supporting Lindsay because I've been through what Lindsay's going through and been failed with mental health. It means a lot to me because I can feel that pain and that disparity as a mother to a mother.
4: I want to bring in now Colleen Cronin. She is a reporter for the Boston Herald, and she's been covering this trial. Thank you, first of all, Colleen, for joining us. I know it is extremely early in the morning for you, and you have been covering this from inside the courtroom, where, yes, of course, Lindsay Clancy is on trial. But ultimately, this is a gut-wrenching case about three beautiful young children who were killed. Is the loss of those three children, Cora, Dawson, and Callan, at the heart of this trial? What is the atmosphere like inside that courtroom, and can you feel the enormity of the loss?
8: You know, I think that it is an incredibly intense experience covering this trial, to have family members in the courtroom, Lindsay Clancy herself, of course, but also her parents have been going every day. You know, Patrick Clancy testified first in this trial. His family have been there. His mother and father also testified. It's incredibly intense. Those moments have been so intense. Moments when they've showed autopsy photos to the jury, there have been jury members crying. And Lindsay Clancy at one point had to ask for the proceedings to pause because she was so emotional and had been, you know, so upset by the testimony that she was hearing. I think by far the most emotional day was when we heard Patrick Clancy's 911 call. He at first was calling because he found his wife, you know, from outside from an apparent suicide.

0: suicide attempt. And then he stayed on the phone, he said accidentally, and he found his children. And it was one of the most horrific things I've ever heard. And, you know, I'm not sure that there was a completely dry eye in the courtroom. I think everybody was shocked. If you weren't shocked, you were incredibly sad to hear that, to have that experience. So it's been very intense.
1: I can only imagine how intense of an experience it is inside that courtroom. But there's also been so much happening outside the courthouse. This trial has garnered so much attention. We were just playing video of women who were dressed in pink. They'd gathered to support Clancy. Some were saying, "We're behind you." How has that response, that empathy, if you will, for Lindsay Clancy, how has that been received by both those inside the courtroom and the community at large, her own family?
0: You know, I after a particularly difficult moment of testimony when Lindsay had said, you know, "Please stop," I think was something to that effect in the courtroom, because she couldn't handle listening to a medical examiner talk about the kids' autopsies. there have been members of the public coming almost every day, you know, not necessarily in the big show of pink that we saw on Thursday. And someone came up to her family and said, "I'm just so sorry that you have to go through this and you have to experience this." So I think that there's a feeling of empathy very much for her family who sit there every day, for Patrick Clancy's family. And I think a lot of empathy for her, it seems, from some of the folks who are choosing to come out every morning, every day for the trial.
1: And beyond those, of course, that we see on the lawn there, right outside the courthouse, there's been such a response online. So many women who can relate to that lack of support, that lack of care, the lack of sleep, the crushing weight of PPD. But it still just boggles the mind, right? How can a woman who admits to killing her three children draw so much empathy? Have you had an opportunity in your reporting to speak to those who support Lindsay Clancy? And what do they tell you? How do they justify it?
0: You know, there were a couple people who showed up early on in the case with signs outside, with frustration for the district attorney, feeling that this case isn't a case that should be prosecuted. And those people had very intense experiences with mental health, either their own mothers, family members who, one man who said that his mother had very severe postpartum, another woman who had a family member kill another family member, she said, because of during a mental health crisis. So, you know, I think those were extreme examples. But I think that one thing that I saw, you know, for example, after we heard some of Lindsay Clancy's journal entries read out in court, I saw a lot of women posting those quotes and saying how much they identified with them. Maybe women who didn't go so far as to have postpartum psychosis, but may have been suffering from postpartum or something even lesser than that, baby blues. And so I think that while not everyone has had such an intense experience as what's happened to the Clancys, or, you know, had such a potentially severe mental health crisis as Lindsay Clancy did, I think a lot of mothers are identifying with some of the more general struggles that she had, the lack of sleep, like you're describing, the struggle to try to get back to work, the guilt about feeling sorry that you can't get back to work, you can't give your children what you need, which was a lot of what she was describing in her own journal entries.
1: Colleen Cronin there, who has been inside the courthouse on a trial that has hit a nerve across the country. Thank you so much for joining us. There is much more to come on CNN, including perspective from an expert on Yemen's escalating conflict with Houthi rebel groups. Please stay with us.
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1: Fighting has flared in and around Yemen. This is since the country's Houthi rebels declared a blockade of Saudi Arabian shipping in the Red Sea in late July. This week, Yemen's military said it conducted some 81 operations targeting that rebel group during a 24-hour period. A short time later, Houthis said they carried out drone attacks on Saudi Arabia, targeting an airport and an oil facility. Houthi rebels also attacked a strategic Yemeni port city in recent days, along with Saudi military vessels and a refinery in southwestern Saudi Arabia. Yemen's Houthi rebels are just one of several regional groups with very close ties to Iran and the IRGC. I want to welcome now Farah Al-Muslimi. He is an associate fellow with the Middle East and North Africa program at Chatham House and chairman and co-founder of Sana'a Center for Strategic Studies. He joins us now live from London. Good morning, first of all. Thank you so much for being on the program again. I want to begin with the latest when it comes to the situation on the ground. We saw the Houthis carry out these very devastating attacks on the ports in Mocha that forced its closure. The Yemeni government responded with dozens of counterattacks. Has that weakened the Houthis? Has that escalated the conflict? Talk to me about the lay of the land right now.
2: I mean, the bad news is this actually could have been worse. Today, the Houthis are 150 kilometers away from Bab al-Mandeb. Imagine if that was under their control. I think we were going to see another closure similar to Hormuz. That doesn't mean they will not continue to do that. But I think since the last recent round of war between Iran and the United States, obviously Iran has activated its proxies across the region and its allies everywhere it can. And the Houthis have become a significant member of that. However, their fight is not going to be exclusive to the sea or to the Saudis or to the international shipments. Clearly, as you mentioned, they have launched various ground attacks across different front lines to their opponent governments inside Yemen. That's to say, the least is a crisis in which is going to escalate in the land, in the sea, and most likely in the air in the long term.
1: But this is, of course, as you just mentioned, not solely an internal Yemeni conflict. The Houthis are backed by Iran. The internationally recognized government is supported by Saudi Arabia. Yemen runs along the very critical Bab al-Mandeb Strait, as you mentioned, of course. How much of this is being driven by Yemen's factions within the country and a reigniting of that civil war? And how much of this is simply a proxy battlefield for a much wider regional confrontation?
2: Definitely. The war in Yemen started first and foremost as a civil war after the group took over the capital by force in 2014. But as you mentioned, I think conflicts in the region and across the globe have been interconnected in a more than we imagine. And October 7 reminds us of that very carefully. Today, the war in Yemen is influenced highly between the Houthis and coordination with Shabab group in Somalia. It also is connected to what's happening in Palestine and Gaza. It's connected to what's happening in Lebanon. But even, and this was probably the strategic mistake of the West specifically, is ignoring the Houthis for too many years because they did not send refugees like in Syria or Libya. But ignoring them for that long and basically laying dead ears into what's happening in Yemen, today we have a brutal reminder of that, not just in the sea, not just in Bab al-Mandeb, but in fact, all the way to Ukraine. Today, the Houthis fight alongside the Russians in Ukraine, and the Iranians are activating that front line with support of drones and different weapons and militias across different front lines. So absolutely, there is a part of it in which is a Yemeni conflict, a Yemeni-Yemeni one, but there is a part of it in which the conflicts across the region have become, and the world has become very connected in a different ways. And I think the national security of the West or of the United States or the United Kingdom is not just in its borders, but as we have seen, it is all the way to Bab al-Mandeb and all the way into a different remote conflicts that usually did not impact these countries and spared them a lot of headache. But so far, we have seen that's no more the case. And I think the Houthis are a good reminder of what non-state actors can do across borders, but also globally. And I do not think we have seen yet the full damage they can do. We have not seen them attacking the internet cables in the Red Sea. I think that's a matter of time. I don't think we have seen them activating their different cells across the West. And I think also their economic ties, which now they run a huge fundamental financial empire, even in crypto.
1: Farah al-Muslimi there on one of the critical trigger points and a chokehold in this conflict where the Yemeni civil war lies. Thank you so much for those updates. We'll be right back after a quick

0: China's second world humanoid robot games are underway in Beijing. There are more than 2,000 robots that are competing for teams from 16 different countries to showcase their abilities. A Chinese robot beat Usain Bolt's 100-meter sprint world record during Saturday's opening. It finished in 9.39 seconds, about two-tenths of a second faster than Bolt's 2009 performance. Beijing is also hosting its World Robot Conference, where a firefighting robot dog was debuted. Reports say it's equipped with a water cannon that can spray up to the seventh floor of a building. The technology advancements come as China aggressively invests in its robotics industry. Wei Ma, the founder of TechBuzz China, takes a closer look at the robots.
1: They are fun to watch, but they really demonstrate functionality, right? So running is about, so first of all, this is the first year that these runners are doing so autonomously. So perception is part of it, also speed. And this is a short meter run, but there are longer runs that show off endurance. And of the 50 plus games that are available, many of them are functional, right? Some of them actually involve like picking beans from a restaurant counter or folding clothes, things you would expect a robot to do. Even last year when, you know, we were taking investors to visit some of these robotic companies, many of the robots couldn't stand too well. And if you pushed them, they would tip over. But starting at the end of last year, you could already see a ton of the robots had really superb balance. And of course, if you guys have seen the Unitree robots with their dances, they can do backflips and you know, continuously, right? So I think for what's next is hopefully robots that can do many more tasks autonomously, and then also more useful robots.
0: The Esports World Cup is coming to an end in Paris. More than 2,000 players from over 100 countries attended the event in France, with thousands of fans watching the competition. The players take home millions of dollars in prizes if they win. Meanwhile, Saudi Crown Prince Mohammed bin Salman is expected to attend the closing ceremony alongside French President Emmanuel Macron. Thank you so much for watching. I'm Salma Abdulaziz. CNN This Morning is coming up next.

0: Welcome to CNN This Morning. Here's what's new. President Trump fired back at Canada after the country imposed retaliatory tariffs on U.S. products. We've got the latest on the escalating trade fight. Also new this morning, Iran says it's in a full-scale war as the U.S. prepares to impose new sanctions as soon as tomorrow. President Trump says they'll be the toughest in history. In the U.S., the normally packed streets of Washington, D.C. have been turned into racetracks. The Freedom 250 Grand Prix kicked off this weekend. A preview of today's main event is ahead. Plus, you've heard of ChatGPT, but how about PastorGPT?
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0: How one pastor is using AI to reach new congregants, day or night. It's all coming up on CNN This Morning. August 23rd, 2026. We are moving through summer. Brand new week. Good to start it with you. I'm Victor Blackwell. We're starting with the escalating trade war between the U.S. and Canada. New this morning, President Trump claims he is targeting Canada in defense of American farmers. He posted on social media earlier this morning, Canada wants the benefits of being a state without being one. They've also charged our great farmers for many years massive amounts of tariffs. No more. Now, this tit-for-tat between the two countries started after trade talks collapsed Friday night. President Trump announced 50% tariffs on $20 billion in Canadian goods. Canadian Prime Minister Mark Carney hit back and imposed retaliatory tariffs on steel, dairy, appliances, agricultural equipment, pulp, paper, and electronics.
3: The new U.S. tariffs are designed to hurt us and divide us. They're a miscalculation. I warned that America is trying to break us so they can own us. And I promise that that will never, ever happen.
0: CNN White House correspondent Julia Benbrook has more on this now escalating fight.
4: The big takeaway here is there is no deal. President Donald Trump and Canadian Prime Minister Mark Carney, as well as top trade officials from both countries, had been in direct contact over the last week after Trump had placed a three-day delay on those tariffs. Both sides had expressed some optimism that they would be able to reach an agreement before that new deadline. In fact, just hours before everything fell through, Trump said that talks with Canada were moving along and that the United States and Canada should be able to come to a deal. There is now, though, a 50% tariff on roughly $20 billion worth of Canadian goods, and Canada has vowed to match that tariff dollar for dollar starting September 8th. Both sides are looking to place blame on the other, and both say that some changes, some disagreements at the end of these talks are really what unraveled it all. U.S. Trade Representative Jamieson Greer said that there were some new demands and some walkbacks on other commitments by Canada. And in an interview with Fox News, he said that as of right now, there are no plans for more talks to start up. Take a listen.
5: We don't have new talks planned with the Canadians. We're moving forward with measures that respond to Canadian retaliation. Remember, as President Trump has introduced a trade policy to reshore American production and protect American jobs, two countries have retaliated against the United States, the People's Republic of China and Canada.
4: For his part, Carney said that there was not an agreement between the two countries because the United States failed to meet Canada's objectives and that some last-minute changes put into question the reliability of any sort of a deal. All of this injects more uncertainty when it comes to the relationship between these two countries, and there's no sense right now of when the two sides could come back to the table. Julia Benbrook, CNN, the White House.
0: Just into CNN, Iranian President Masoud Pezeshkian is now admitting, he admits, that the country is in a full-scale war. Iranian state media reported this morning that the president acknowledged the country's economic difficulties as the U.S. prepares to ramp up sanctions. Tomorrow, Treasury Secretary Scott Bessent will hold a news conference to detail the new sanctions, the likes of which, Bessent says, have never been seen before. President Trump has doubled down on the severity. He says that it'll be an economic D-Day for Iran. But the Iranian security chief says that he'll shut down the Strait of Hormuz again if any of the country's neighbors enter this economic war. CNN Sebastian Chukla is with me now from Berlin. Sebastian, what could we see from any new measures?
6: Yeah, good afternoon, Victor. Well, I think that what is most interesting here is if you look at how sanctions are implemented, usually you begin with sanctions pressure, and then if you don't reach the aims or stated aims, then you end with a war. The way that this administration has been looking at this war and fighting this war with Iran is completely on its head. We started with the fighting, and now we are at the economic pressure and the sanctions measures that, as you just mentioned, Scott Bessent will hopefully lay out tomorrow in what the president termed last week as economic D-Day. But I think that we need to look at the big picture here. Iran has been under severe economic sanctions since the late 70s following the Islamic Revolution, and through that time has managed to keep its 90 million strong population and economy afloat, and even in some instances thriving. So the questions remain, Scott Bessent has said that never before seen measures. What exactly are those measures going to be, and how successful are they going to be? As you also mentioned, we've heard now from the Iranian president, Masoud Pezeshkian, who said that we are apologetic that these problems exist as we find ourselves in a full-scale economic, military and security war. That, to me, doesn't sound like the Iranians are going to roll over and take these sanctions particularly lightly. And I want to play to you a soundbite from the security chief in Tehran, Mohsen Rezaei, who's also been talking to Iranian state media about the Strait of Hormuz and how they will shut that down if needed.
7: If President Trump decides to take further action, our response, our retaliation, will be seismic. Any country that takes part in imposing economic restrictions on us will be regarded as an enemy. Of course, we will first negotiate with them. We will hold talks and tell them to step aside and distance themselves from the United States. But if they do not act, we will strike. We will target that country's interests.
6: So the Iranians are talking about economic sanctions, or at least the pressure that comes from the chokehold on the Strait of Hormuz on the rest of the world, and particularly on the United States, which is already being felt through gas and oil supplies. Victor, this is not going to be a straightforward outcome. And I think the rest of the world is looking ahead to what exactly these sanctions measures are going to include, and importantly, how effective they will be in bringing the Iranian people, but particularly the Iranian regime, to its knees. Right now, that seems unclear, as the strategy with this entire war has been from the White House. Victor.
0: Indeed. Sebastian Chukla for us there. Thanks so much. All right, here's some other headlines we're watching this morning. In Texas, a judge has denied a motion for a new trial for Carmelo Anthony. He's a teenager who was sentenced to 35 years for the fatal track meet stabbing of 17-year-old Austin Metcalf. Anthony's defense argued strict courtroom rules compromised the trial, but the judge upheld the guilty verdict. Anthony's lawyers say they will appeal. Paramount and state attorneys general suing to block its merger with CNN's parent company, Warner Brothers Discovery. They're heading to a meeting to potentially negotiate this week, but the path forward, it's not expected to be easy. California's attorney general says that any settlement requires major structural changes to the deal. Both sides are preparing for an antitrust trial scheduled for March. China's second World Humanoid Robot Games, it's new, World Humanoid Robot Games started Saturday. The Chinese robot shattered Usain Bolt's 100-meter world record, but the track quickly devolved into chaos as the robotic contestants started slamming into barriers. They caught fire and left on stretchers. More than 2,000 robots are competing for teams from 16 countries to showcase their abilities. Race cars roaring into the National Mall for the Freedom 250 Grand Prix. Thousands of people are expected to attend today, including President Trump. Ahead, more on the unprecedented nature of this event. Also, police are now searching for a woman who is considered armed and dangerous after her husband, a police officer, was found dead. And ICE detains a 5-year-old boy and his father on their way to soccer. Ahead, more on the incident that has some people outraged.
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1: The streets around the National Mall have been turned into a racetrack this weekend. It's part of the Freedom 250 Grand Prix. Qualifying races were yesterday. IndyCar drivers sped past some of America's most iconic landmarks at speeds of up to 180 miles per hour. It's part of the buildup to today's main event. President Trump, who pushed to hold the race in D.C., and the First Lady are expected to take a ceremonial lap around the track in the Beast. The president will also drop the green flag from his seat to start the race. CNN senior enterprise reporter Isabel Kershutian is with me now. All right, so 250-mile race commemorates the 250th birthday of the country. There are a lot of ways to celebrate. How did this make the list?
2: Well, as you might imagine, events like this are usually planned well in advance. This one came together on a very quick timeline. Penske Corporation, which puts on several events for IndyCar, started lobbying for this last summer, and the track route originally ran around the Capitol building. Now, the problem with that was that's congressional grounds, would need bipartisan approval from Congress. They just didn't have the votes. And so the president of Penske Corp, he told us he was even ready to kind of give up on the idea entirely after failed lobbying efforts. That's when the Trump administration stepped in, said, come up with a different track route, something that still wraps around the iconic sites, but technically off congressional grounds so that they could circumvent Congress entirely. And President Trump signed an executive order. 7 months later, here we are.
1: Here we are. So you were at the qualifiers yesterday. What was it like? Give us a sense of the atmosphere.
2: Yeah, I think there was a fair amount of excitement for the people who were there. General admission tickets are free. It was difficult to see the track from most places, but when you're getting in for free, it's kind of hard to complain. I will say from a racing perspective, it looked really bumpy for the drivers. And I think that goes to show the challenge of even when you're doing construction on these roads to kind of smooth out the potholes, the manhole covers, it's difficult to turn city streets into a track that's suitable for 175 miles per hour racing past. But it was cool to stand on the National Mall and kind of hear the vroom of the cars going past you in that sight.
1: Yeah, this is probably a once-in-a-lifetime opportunity for folks who were there. So you mentioned the manhole covers being smoothed out. Streets had to be blocked, tracks built, staging set. Who's paying for all that?
2: Yeah, so very similar to the UFC fight on the White House lawn earlier this summer where UFC ended up paying the cost. Penske Corporation and IndyCar are taking care of the bill for this one. It's a big gamble by them. It's going to cost more than $35 million. They'll try to recover some of that cost with premium ticket sales and sponsorships. But otherwise, they're just hoping that, you know, the attention from this, President Trump attending, it's going to bring eyeballs and attention to the sport.
1: All right, Isabel Kershutian. A lot of people will be watching. Thanks so much.
2: Thank you.
1: So public backlash against AI data centers, it's growing. It's actually growing pretty fast. And some people are moving to block them altogether. Up next, I'll speak to an expert on how these facilities could impact the communities they're built in.
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1: Police in Massachusetts are searching for Karen Solomon. She's wanted in connection with the death of her husband, who's a police officer, who had been on the force for more than three decades. Investigators say that Kurt Solomon was killed with a sharp object, happened inside the couple's home early last week. In a twist, Karen Solomon co-founded an organization dedicated to police mental health. Search teams have deployed divers and dogs and helicopters to comb parks nearby. Authorities say she is armed and dangerous. Here's CNN's Gloria Pazmino with more.
2: Well, Victor, let's first start with the search, which has been going on for more than 4 days at this point. Police in the area have deployed several resources, including Marine and air units, canine units, and police officers on foot, all scouring the area looking for evidence. They have also closed down public beaches and recreational areas as they search for Karen Solomon, the woman who now appears to be at the center of this mystery. Here's what we know about Karen Solomon. She is known in the community as a public advocate for first responder mental health. She has written books about the subject and led a nonprofit that focused on this work. But she is now facing an arrest warrant after her husband, Worcester police officer Kurt Solomon, was found dead inside his home on Tuesday. We have images of Karen. Doorbell camera captured Karen walking in a T-shirt, shorts, and flip-flops early on Tuesday morning. Police say that this is minutes after police responded to a call from the home where her husband was found dead. We have also obtained audio dispatch of the officers responding to the home, and you can hear them arriving there, describing the scene, also trying to get in contact with the person who placed the 911 call, which the officer identifies as Karen Solomon.
3: Is the caller a male or a female?
4: It was a female. Her voicemail on her phone says it's Karen Solomon.
5: The visible blood inside the building, inside the bathroom, in the back.
2: Now, Victor, police have declined to discuss the details of that call, but in the meantime, Solomon has been charged with assault and battery with a dangerous weapon. Police say the 58-year-old woman is considered armed and dangerous, and they are asking the community that if they know anything, have seen anything, or if they know anything about the potential whereabouts of Karen Solomon to get in touch with their local law enforcement.
6: We will not stop until we find her, either way, here or somewhere else. And we want to bring closure to the Solomon family. Kurt was a hell of a guy. He was an awesome police officer and an awesome person. And he's going to be truly missed.
2: Officer Solomon was a 31-year veteran of the force. He was also an Army veteran. He was a father to two children. And police did say that he suffered a fatal injury with a sharp object. They have not released any other details about what they believe happened at the scene while this investigation is still underway. Victor?
1: Gloria Pazmino, thank you for that report. The battle over data centers, it's ramping up across the U.S. These massive buildings power AI, the internet, and email use. But there are major concerns over the huge amounts of energy required to run these facilities. Now, the National Republican Senatorial Committee is warning AI companies that Democrats could weaponize data centers in the key battleground state of Ohio. But as this political backlash is growing, it's interesting to note that few of these structures are actually getting built. President Trump weighed in on this.
7: If I were a community, I would want the data center. It means jobs, it means income, and it means lower taxes.
1: Joining me now is Ben Green. He is the assistant professor of information and public policy at the University of Michigan. Ben, good morning to you. Let's start with the public sentiment numbers. Let's put up these polls from Politico, January to July. It shows a notable shift in whether Americans want data centers built within 3 miles of their home. Support in 6 months, down 13%, 37% to 24%. Opposition up 13%, 28 to 41. Gallup showed a static opposition to local data centers nearby at 70% in May. Now, it's not exclusively the environmental impact. So what's driving these numbers?
0: Yeah, good morning, Victor. I mean, there are so many factors here because there are just a lot of reasons to dislike data centers. So certainly there are the environmental reasons, uses up a lot of energy, a lot of water. That then leads to higher electricity prices. There's also the noise and light pollution that these facilities create. If you are in the vicinity of a data center, it is actually incredibly loud and you have this high-pitched whirring noise that is running constantly 24/7. And then I think on top of those kind of direct elements, there's this larger feeling of being taken advantage of by these big tech companies that are coming in, working under the dead of night to, you know, get these developments organized in secret, often with politicians signing non-disclosure agreements. So there's this kind of also this larger sense of the political and economic corruption that is driving this.
1: And so as I just read those numbers, Gallup in May had the number at 70% of people who opposed it. But we heard from the president there said that he would want these data centers in his community if he lived. He would want it there. Is there anything that informs that disparity between what the federal government is saying and what we're seeing from the public?
0: Well, you know, President Trump and the federal government has made a big push for AI development. And so it makes sense that he is trying to, you know, say whatever he can to try to convince communities to accept these facilities because he thinks that AI development is really important for the country and wants to see rapid growth. But, you know, most Americans agree. I've seen polls where over 70% of Americans say they would not want these facilities. And we're now seeing that across the country in local, state, federal level elections, where politicians are realizing that if they are in support of data centers, that politicians, voters will be mad at them and will go the other side. And so, you know, I think to some degree, President Trump is just trying to give a sort of PR support to this issue and try to convince some of his voters that they should be in support of data centers, because that's not currently the case.
1: We've also seen the polling from Politico that shows that an increasing number of Republicans are opposition to the data centers in their communities. Now, so we've covered the not in my backyard element of this. How does that compare to the reliance on these data centers? For as much as we use them, we have a growing appetite for AI and for all that they process.
0: Yeah, I mean, so the scale of the build out that these tech companies are planning is far beyond any kind of real demand that people have. And this is why there are concerns that the AI economy is bringing us into a bubble, because there are trillions of dollars of investment in data centers, often heavily leveraged by debt. But the revenues for these companies are in the tens of billions of dollars. It's nowhere near the level that is actually needed. And, you know, these companies, Anthropic, OpenAI, they are hemorrhaging money. They lose billions of dollars per year. They are not profitable. So, yes, people use the internet, but these data centers are driven by the desire or by the need to train and deploy AI models. You know, it is not checking your email that is driving these data centers. And demand for these generative AI technologies is nowhere near the level that data centers are, you know, being developed to provide.
1: JP Morgan reports that despite $750 billion in AI infrastructure investment, about 60% of data center capacity planned for completion next year hasn't even begun construction. Is that a consequence of public opposition or something else?
0: It's a mix of factors, but the public opposition has been incredibly effective and honestly far more effective than I would have expected if you'd asked me a year ago. But there have been many projects that have been blocked, spanning, you know, hundreds of billions of dollars of planned investment. So across the country, I've been incredibly inspired to see all of these different communities of, you know, different

0: This is increasingly becoming an issue as we head into the November election. Ben Green, thank you for helping us understand it. A new tropical system is threatening more flooding and strong winds in Hawaii as the state still recovers from Hurricane Lala. Our Allison Chinchar is here with more on this potential storm. What do we need to know?
1: Right. So unfortunately, it's going to bring even more rain to the Big Island of Hawaii, which is really the last thing they need. Yes, they've had a break because the last system was here last weekend, but they got 2 to 3 feet of water. That doesn't just go away very quickly. So even adding a little bit more is going to cause problems. This is video from the last storm. This is Tropical Storm Lala when it kind of made its way past Maui. Again, you can see all of that water just kind of flowing through these rivers, creeks and streams, and in some cases, even streets, because all of that water had to go somewhere. Now, this is the new system we are talking about. This is Tropical Storm Mokay. Now, again, it is much farther south than Lala was, so we don't anticipate quite the extreme impacts that we had with the last particular system. It's also not expected to strengthen into a hurricane. It's going to pretty much stay right at about where it is in terms of strength, but it will continue to push westward, getting close enough that it can still provide some impacts, very high surf, some gusty winds, and also very heavy rainfall. So here's a look at the forecast. Again, you can kind of see it's going to stay well south of the islands, but a lot of those outer bands will still get close enough to bring some very heavy rain, not just today, but also as we go into Monday, too, before it finally pushes much farther away on Tuesday. So in all, widespread rainfall totals of 3 to 5 inches. But on the Big Island, not out of the question to have 6, 8 or even 10 inches of rain. Again, this is on top of the 2 to 3 feet of rain that they picked up last weekend. So, again, that's going to be a big concern. There's already flood watches in effect there. Now, this is not the only tropical basin. We are also keeping an eye on this cluster right through here, Victor, for some potential development in the Atlantic coming up this week.
0: All right. It's a busy time.
1: Yes.
0: Allison Chinchar, thanks. Take a look at this video of a 5-year-old boy crying as ICE officers take that boy and his father handcuffed away. Now the boy is at a detention center in Texas instead of starting kindergarten. More on this incident is ahead. And if you're heading out, I'm always down for the ride. You can stream my show from anywhere. Take us with you anywhere in the U.S. right from the CNN app. You can also go to CNN.com/watch. And good morning to Block Island in Rhode Island. Beautiful sunset. Sunrise.
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3: I was tired of sitting on the sidelines. Now, thanks to

0: A father and his five-year-old son right now are in ICE custody. Their case is generating a lot of outrage in their community in Texas. The video of their detainment is also going viral. CNN's Rafael Romo has their story.
1: Victor, good morning. A spokesperson for the family told CNN the father and son, who are both undocumented, said they were on the way to a soccer match in Austin, Texas, when they were pulled over. In a video that has gone viral, the five-year-old boy, identified by his family as Liam Tadeo, appears to be crying as he tried to hold the hand of his handcuffed father, being escorted to an unmarked vehicle. According to family spokesperson Zaira Garcia, Liam was getting ready to start kindergarten this week in Austin. She also said that both the father, Victor Martinez Nieto, and his son are undocumented immigrants from Mexico and remain in Immigration and Customs Enforcement detention. The case is drawing comparisons with another detention that also impacted a five-year-old boy in suburban Minneapolis in January. Liam Conejo Ramos was wearing a blue-knit bunny hat when a masked federal agent held the handle of the boy's Spider-Man backpack before he and his father were transported on a plane to Dilley Detention Center in Texas, the same facility where the other boy is now being held. In an interview with CNN affiliate Univision, the mother of the boy detained with his father Sunday in Austin and who asked not to be identified said she remembered the Minneapolis case after her own son was detained. Univision was at her home when she spoke with her son, who remains at the Dilley Detention Center.
2: Ay, mi niño, yo a ti también te quiero mucho y te extraño mucho, mi amor.
1: Texas Representative Greg Kassar, a Democrat, spoke about Liam's case in a video posted on his Facebook account.
3: His name, just like the name of the little boy from Minnesota, is Liam. And Liam should be starting kindergarten this week. But instead, he's sitting in a trailer prison right now in Dilley, Texas. I'm calling for the immediate release of Liam, the immediate release of all of these kids, and for the closure of the Dilley trailer prison.
1: In a statement, the Department of Homeland Security said that Victor Martinez Nieto, whom it called an illegal alien from Mexico, was arrested last Sunday during a vehicle stop in Austin, Texas, and had illegally entered the country around March 2022 near Laredo, Texas. The statement goes on to say that on November 15, 2025, ICE arrested Martinez Nieto in Hutto, Texas. He accepted voluntary departure and was removed from the country on February 12, 2026. Martinez Nieto illegally re-entered the country at an unknown time and place. After being removed, Martinez Nieto and his son will remain together in ICE custody pending removal. DHS also said that the Dilley Detention Center is retrofitted for families and that children held there have access to teachers, classrooms, and books. Victor, now back to you.
0: All right, Rafael Romo, thanks for that story. Still to come, how one pastor is using AI to minister to his congregation when he can't be president himself. We'll explain. That's coming up next. Now, in some countries, government health programs often don't provide wheelchairs or prosthetics for people living with amputations or other disabilities. Well, this week's CNN hero is an engineer in the Mexican city of Nogales, and he's made it his life's mission to empower people with disabilities through mobility and employment and hope.
4: If someone is amputated, they have two choices, go home or go out in the streets and beg. And the same goes for kids that are born with a neuromuscular disability that require a customized wheelchair. We need to help them.
5: No sé cuál sea su situación económica, pero eso no quiero que les preocupe.
4: Nobody walks out of here without what they need.
6: Pues gracias. Muchas gracias a todos.
4: I've been living on the border for many years. I come from a family of 11 brothers and sisters. One of my brothers was born without his left hand. I took on industrial engineering, but I wanted to do something for my community. I got a phone call from Dr. Dunk. He's a pediatrician. He said, I'd like to help people with disabilities. My brother came to my mind at that time.
7: He's just a very resourceful guy. Kiko knows everybody in Nogales. We're a village, and everyone is kind of contributing to make things happen.
8: En Nogales por primera vez, y se dio la ocasión de que yo fui uno de los primeros que atendieron ahí. Yo nací con la condición de la falta de los miembros inferiores y con las manos que hay otras personas que no se dejan para abajo y entonces pues uno ahí le puede echar más ganas.
4: We hire folks with the same disability that the devices they're going to be building. The person that makes prosthesis, he wears a prosthesis. Once we receive people that have lost a limb, they're devastated, they're depressed. When they talk to the guy that makes the prosthesis and he lost his leg, they'll listen. Close to 3,500 people with disabilities have benefited from our program. We're located right next to the border. We have been able to involve all sectors of the society on both sides and work towards helping people overcome the barriers that they face. We are changing the lives of not just the patient, but the entire family.
0: Well, the full story about Kiko and the work that he's doing, go to CNNHeroes.com.

0: Artificial intelligence is seeped into almost every part of our daily lives, and that now includes how some people practice their faith. A pastor in the San Francisco Bay Area has now launched an AI version of his ministry. It's available to his congregants from the comfort of their homes whenever they need religious guidance. Here's CNN's Nick Watt with the story.
1: You forgot who you're talking to. You forgot who my daddy was. You forgot who I came from. You forgot how that I spent. I have got special possession.
2: Passion, emotion, love. Black Americans are world leaders at making worship very, very human.
3: If my church when I was a kid was like this, I might still be religious.
2: Now, Pastor Justin Lester is pioneering the inhuman. He's cloned his mind, birthed an AI digital doppelganger, which ministers to his flock when the real man cannot.
4: I can make an appointment with the pastor, but I can ask this question right now.
5: It's amazing. You have to try it sometime.
3: I will. I will.
2: I did.
3: I'm feeling a little lonely today.
6: It's not good for man to be alone. That's scripture. That's truth. And it applies to you right now. Loneliness isn't weakness. It's a signal that you were made for connection. So here's what I want you to do today. Reach out to one person.
7: I like to use it when, one, he's away, or two, there's a question I'm too embarrassed to ask him because I feel like I should know the answer to it.
4: Some things you may be hesitant to say out loud.
8: Yeah. You
2: know what I mean? So, how does it work?
9: I connected on YouTube, my TikTok, my Instagram, and everything I've ever written. So all the way back to every sermon I've ever preached, books, all of that are in there.
3: Do you obviously evolve as a human and as a preacher and a pastor? Does it evolve with you?
9: Every single day it updates.
10: You said in your sermon Sunday to give other people credit. What did you mean?
6: Nick, I appreciate you pressing me on that. Let me be real with you. I was talking about giving credit to the people around you.
9: It creeps me out because like somebody's literally talked to it before and was like, I literally thought you had a conversation with me. So I don't have the video part on.
3: Okay.
9: Because that was weird. But
3: if the tech there catches up, will you do so I can look at you?
9: Absolutely. Yeah, I'll do it. Because I'm curious about it. I'm an innovator.
7: I'm not going to lie. I would live for that. I live for that.
2: He's already launched Pastor GPT, which helps other pastors write sermons, and his little church offers coding classes and uses AI to handle the earthly and mundane.
9: Like, I went to school to preach the gospel, to teach the gospel, care for God's people. I did not go to school to email.
3: So AI is giving you more time to be human.
9: Absolutely. AI, man, gives me more time to be a better father, be a better husband, to be a better pastor. Hospital visits don't have to be 5 minutes, they can be 20.
2: But can AI do this?
3: And when I watch you preach, you know, I see and I feel humanity. I see and feel frailty. I feel all these human things.
9: Absolutely.
3: Can you really bottle that into an algorithm?
9: Oh, no. No. So AI cannot feel.
3: You're also not like creating something that's going to replace you.
9: No. I think I'm pretty cool. And so, no.
3: We're not going to be replacing the pastor.
7: No.
3: We're not going to be having weird virtual churches with no humans.
5: No, I think what we see is an expansion of the church happening.
3: Okay.
5: An expansion of love, an expansion of humanity.
3: If you try and make the AI twin talk about something random, weird, someone tried Swedish politics, it will not engage. The bot will only talk about things that the real man himself knows about. Also, if you bring up something very serious, homicide, suicide, violence, abuse, the bot will say, that's too much for me, call the pastor. As the poetic pastor himself says, rivers are great because of the banks. AI is great with guardrails. Maybe that's a lesson for the wider world as well. Back to you.
0: So the AI allows him to be more human. That's a really interesting framework for that. Nick Watt, thank you for that report. Grand Theft Auto 6 has its big release in November. Ahead, we'll explain how the Army unit in Fort Stewart, Georgia is using that to incentivize its troops to re-enlist.
11: Top of the World premieres September 7th on CNN.

0: Welcome back to CNN This Morning. We are following several new developments for you. First, Iran has made some new threats against the U.S. as the Trump administration prepares to impose new sanctions.
1: Any country that takes part in imposing economic restrictions on us will be regarded as an enemy.
0: The rhetoric is ramping up, and Iran has declared it's now in a full-scale war. President Trump fired back at Canada after the country imposed retaliatory tariffs on U.S. products. We've got the latest on that escalating trade fight. And the battle for CNN's parent company, Warner Brothers Discovery, could take a new turn this week. We'll tell you what we're learning about a meeting between Paramount and the attorneys general suing to block the deal. Plus, some soldiers in Georgia are being offered a unique perk to reenlist, a four-day Grand Theft Auto binge. That's coming up in the Morning Roundup on CNN This Morning. Sunday, August 23rd. Good to start this week with you. I'm Victor Blackwell. All right, just in, Iranian President Masoud Pezeshkian admits the country is in a full-scale war. State media reported this morning that the president acknowledged Iran's economic difficulties as the U.S. is now getting ready to ramp up sanctions. Tomorrow, U.S. Treasury Secretary Scott Bessent will hold a news conference to detail those new sanctions. But the Iranian security chief already promised retaliation. He says he'll shut down the Strait of Hormuz again if any of the country's neighbors enter this economic war. CNN's Oren Lieberman explains the latest developments.
2: After months of military conflict have failed to militarily defeat Iran or to secure a nuclear deal, President Donald Trump is shifting to a new strategy, which may well be an old strategy, economic warfare, with a new set of sanctions set to be unveiled on Monday by the U.S. Treasury Secretary in an effort to put pressure on Iran's economy and either force the Iranian regime into a nuclear deal or perhaps defeat the regime or topple the regime in some other fashion. This is less a brand new strategy and more what appears to be a return of the maximum pressure campaign we saw in the Trump administration's first term, an effort to weaken Iran economically here. Trump is trying to bring in other countries to help put pressure on Iran. This isn't an immediate solution to the conflict. Economic sanctions and economic pressure take time to work. And this seems to be an acknowledgement that the military conflict, the strikes on Iran over the course of the last few months, have failed to bring about what Trump was looking for. That is a nuclear deal that he would consider acceptable. So now that that has failed, it's back to economic pressure. And we have seen this in an acknowledgement from Iran's president, who described this now as a full-scale conflict. He said, according to Iranian state media, this is Masoud Pezeshkian, "We are apologetic that these problems exist as we find ourselves in a full-scale economic, military, and security war." So you see him acknowledging there the pressure on Iran's economy, the inflation, the other issues facing the Iranian public, but trying to rally around the idea and this continued economic conflict now with the United States. Here is an Iranian national security official as well.
1: If President Trump decides to take further action, our response, our retaliation, will be seismic. First, we will tell all neighboring countries and countries around the world not to join the United States in its economic war. Any country that takes part in imposing economic restrictions on us will be regarded as an enemy. Of course, we will first negotiate with them. We will hold talks and tell them to step aside and distance themselves from the United States. But if they do not act, we will strike. We will target that country's interests.
2: Now the question becomes, who can hold out longer if this is economic warfare? The Trump administration is betting that the pressure on Iran's economy will pressure the regime into either a nuclear deal or perhaps some of the wide-scale protests around economic issues that we saw earlier this year. The difference, of course, now is that there is a conflict. There is an enemy at which the Iranian regime can point and say this is their fault and see if they can rally the people around Iran and around Tehran and the supreme leader there. Iran, meanwhile, is betting that trying to limit the traffic through the Strait of Hormuz will put pressure on Trump through gas prices and the effect the general prices of everything are having across the United States ahead of the midterms, which is what Iran is looking at in terms of the economic warfare from their perspective. Oren Lieberman, CNN in Jerusalem.
0: New this morning, a full-scale trade war is brewing between the U.S. and Canada. President Trump claimed he's doing it for America's farmers. And just after midnight, he posted, Canada wants the benefits of being a state without being one. They have also charged our great farmers for many years massive amounts of tariffs, no more. Now, this dispute quickly escalated after trade talks collapsed Friday night. That's when President Trump imposed a 50% tariff on $20 billion in Canadian goods. Canada reciprocated by imposing retaliatory tariffs on steel and dairy and appliances and agricultural equipment and pulp and paper and electronics. With me now is Ari Hawkins. He authors the Morning Trade newsletter for Politico. Ari, good morning to you. So you told my producers first that it would be inaccurate to just call this a spat, a tariff spat. So let's talk about scope.
3: That's right. This is really sort of two interconnected issues. There is, on the one hand, this $20 billion worth of tariffs that are now in effect. That has a pretty significant impact on industries across the board, really. But in addition to that, this negotiation was also aimed at setting the groundwork for these broader North American talks to pull Canada into discussions over our North American Free Trade Agreement, known as the USMCA. That, unlike the $20 billion, has a much more massive scope and highly integrated markets. That is really the concern and why you're seeing such a strong reaction from industry groups that have already urged the Trump administration to come back to the negotiating table.
0: And you say this also shows a division within the Trump administration between the Commerce Secretary and the Trade Representative. Talk to me about it.
3: That's right. Commerce Secretary Howard Lutnick was opposed to certain concessions that were on the table. These negotiations have heavily focused on Trump's so-called national security tariffs. And part of the deal that was on Trump's desk before talks fell apart included tariff relief on automotives, metals, as well as lumber. However, for Commerce Secretary Howard Lutnick, some of those were a bridge too far. It's worth noting here that U.S. Trade Representative Jameson Greer was the head negotiator here. And a lot of those national security tariffs actually fall under the domain of the Commerce Department. However, Lutnick appeared to feel a bit sidelined by this entire process. And that was part of some of the disorganization within the Trump administration that also slowed down talks here.
0: So that's the intra-administration fight. Let's hear from the Canadian Prime Minister now. And his concern with how those talks fell apart.
4: Well, we believed earlier this week that we were moving towards a mutually beneficial agreement. In recent days, the United States proposed new terms that were uneconomic, unfair, and undermined the net benefits for Canada and called into question the reliability of any deal. In short, they asked too much. And they offered too little.
0: And so what's at the top of the list of Carney's characterization of uneconomic, unfair demands from the U.S.?
3: There were a number of long-term stressors that these negotiations failed to resolve, from Canada's digital services attacks the U.S. wanted off to a laundry list of other issues from agriculture. It's worth noting, however, that this is a bit of a tale of two interpretations here. On the Canadian side, they have said that there were last-minute asks, the U.S., that torpedoed talks. The U.S. says a very similar thing, that there was an 11th-hour request from Canada to apply tariff relief to trucks. That was already applied to smaller automotive vehicles, but that expansion appeared a bridge too far from the U.S.'s side as well. So we're getting this finger pointing here where both sides are effectively accusing the other of making these insurmountable asks at the last moment. It's worth noting here that whether or not there was one issue that was ultimately what broke the camel's back here, there were a number of long-term issues that ultimately failed to be resolved. A lot of the pressure points here related to those national security tariffs that Canada wanted eliminated entirely, as well as concerns over Canada's dairy market and widening that access for American consumers. That was a significant ask from the Trump administration that Canada was on the verge of agreeing to before these talks fell apart.
0: All right. Ari Hawkins, We'll see if they get back to negotiations. But it seems like when you hear from Carney that it puts into question the reliability of any deal, there's some fundamental trust that's lost between these two leaders that has to be repaired. Thanks so much for setting the table for us. More race fans are expected in Washington today for the first ever Freedom 250 Grand.
3: Canada wanted eliminated entirely, as well as concerns over Canada's dairy market and widening that access for American consumers. That was a significant ask from the Trump administration that Canada was on the verge of agreeing to before these talks fell apart.
0: All right. Ari Hawkins, we'll see if they get back to negotiations. But it seems like when you hear from Carney that it puts into question the reliability of any deal, there's some fundamental trust that's lost between these two leaders that has to be repaired. Thanks so much for setting the table for us. More race fans are expected in Washington today for the first ever Freedom 250 Grand Prix IndyCar race. IndyCars will speed across the capital city, past landmarks like the Washington Monument, the Capitol Building. CNN's Brian Todd was at yesterday's preliminary races. Ari Hawkins, we'll see if they get back to negotiations, but it seems like when you hear from Carney that it puts into question the reliability of any deal, there's some fundamental trust that's lost between these two leaders that has to be repaired. Thanks so much for setting the table for us. More race fans are expected in Washington today for the first ever Freedom 250 Grand Prix IndyCar race. IndyCars will speed across the capital city, past landmarks like the Washington Monument, the Capitol Building. CNN's Brian Todd was at yesterday's preliminary races.
5: It's an exciting 2 days of racing here at the Freedom 250 Grand Prix. We're at turn four, one of seven hairpin turns on this course. We're going to raise the camera, and you can see some of these guys coming around the corner here at amazing speed. Look how tight these turns are. Really impressive the way they take these turns. Again, this is turn four. There are seven total turns on the course. It's a 1.7-mile course. They have to do that 147 times on the main race day to get to 250 miles. So an exciting 2 days of events. On Saturday, you have these qualifying segments. Sunday is the main event at 1 p.m. Eastern time. Again, it's a 1.7-mile course, and they have to do it 147 times to get to 250 laps. About 100,000 people are expected to attend this on each of the 2 days, according to race organizers. We spoke to several fans who are here, some of them for the first time, about the experience overall. What's your impression of this? First time here.
6: Impressive. Blown away. Speechless.
5: Well, in what way? What really strikes out?
6: Just the sound. I love it. The speed, the crowd. Everything about it.
7: Getting away from work and getting to get to experience this kind of once-in-a-lifetime event for us has been great. Wanting to get out and have those experiences and coming here, very worth it.
5: So lots of fan excitement here for the Freedom 250 Grand Prix. On Sunday for the main event, President Trump is expected to attend. He'll drop the green flag, but before that, he's going to take a ceremonial lap around the course. Brian Todd, CNN, Washington.
0: All right, Brian, thanks so much. Still ahead, people have been told to leave their homes while crews fight a fast-growing fire near Reno, Nevada. We have the latest for you on that. Plus, as many as 60 million people are facing extreme heat heading into the work week. We'll tell you where temperatures could hit triple digits. And Paramount and state attorneys general will meet this week over Paramount's plan to buy Warner Brothers Discovery. The key concerns ahead of the meeting next.
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9: Patients who have sensitive teeth but also want whiter teeth, they have to make

0: This week, Paramount representatives and the state attorneys general suing them are expected to meet, but both sides are still far from any deal in the Paramount Warner Brothers takeover. Warner Brothers Discovery is the parent company of CNN. On Friday night, California AG Rob Bonta said any resolution needs to include robust structural remedies. CNN's chief media analyst Brian Stelter is here now. Stelter, good morning to you. Where did this meeting come from?
1: Well, experts tell me that it's not likely to actually lead to an immediate deal, but these talks have to start sometime. They have to start somewhere, and so they are starting. This was apparently at Paramount's request, so it's coming from Paramount's side, and that makes a lot of sense because Paramount is more incentivized to try to reach a settlement in the coming weeks. Paramount's trying to pull off one of the biggest acquisitions in business history, not just in the media industry, but in any industry. We're talking about a deal that has a $111 billion price tag, trying to merge with Warner Brothers Discovery, which does involve CNN. But these 12 states and the Writers Guild of America have sued to block the deal. It's been an antitrust showdown that's been very dramatic this summer. Now, the writers and the states, they say that the combination of Paramount and Warner would be too big, it would break antitrust law, and it would hurt Hollywood. So you have the writers in the states basically with time on their side. The trial has been scheduled for next March. But between now and then, the deal is going to get even more expensive for Paramount. And both Paramount and Warner say this is just going to slow things down and hurt the industry. So you have a situation where Paramount is increasingly desperate, it seems, to have talks to maybe get to a settlement. But California Attorney General Rob Bonta, who's the one leading this coalition, he says that any deal would have to be very, very stiff. Here's the statement he sent to me overnight on Friday. He said, quote, any potential discussions about the Paramount-Warner Brothers merger will be unproductive absent robust structural remedies on the table that address our concerns. So what do structural remedies mean? They mean divestitures, breakups, spinoffs, ways to break apart the combined company before it ever actually merges. And the whole point of the deal, according to Paramount, is to bring all these assets together. So essentially, there are going to be these talks on Monday, but experts believe there won't be an immediate resolution because the two sides are so far apart. But like I said, Victor, the talks have to start sometime. They have to start somewhere. And there continues to be a political cloud hovering over all of this, with many observers believing that CNN is a part of this drama because Paramount wants to own CNN, and many outside observers, many liberal groups, they don't want to see Paramount take control of CNN. But Rob Bonta, the California Attorney General, he says this has nothing to do with CNN at all. He says it's mostly about Hollywood, about the future of film production and television licensing.
0: All right, we'll see what comes out of this meeting, although expectations are low. Brian Stelter, always good to have you. Thanks. Still ahead, President Trump's name could soon return to the Kennedy Center. The creative ways that his handpicked board is trying to get around a judge's order. And good morning to you in Scranton, Pennsylvania.
2: He's transcendent.
3: She was the best at it.

0: President Trump standing firm behind South Carolina Senator Darlene Graham after a pretty rocky debate performance. Critics pounced when she admitted that she wasn't informed on a national security issue, key issues. As voters weigh critical foreign policy debates against party loyalty, will the president's backing be enough to carry her across the finish line? With me now for the morning roundup, Drew McCaskill, culture and economics contributor for SiriusXM, Rick Folbaum, anchor for Atlanta News First, and attorney Lisa Bonner. Welcome back, everybody. We had some vets in the roundup this morning. So let's start here. The voters in South Carolina know three things about Darlene Graham, essentially, that she's Lindsey Graham's sister, she has the president's endorsement, and national security is not her thing. And so do you think that the president's endorsement gets her across the line? How potent is it?
1: They also know she's honest.
0: Yeah.
1: I mean, she's able to say, look, this is not my area of expertise. I looked it up. There are a lot of sitting and past U.S. senators who came into office with no national security background. Tommy Tuberville was a football coach. Al Sharpton was on SNL.
0: Donald Trump is a businessman.
1: Donald Trump is a businessman and then a game show host.
0: Yeah.
1: You know, so I think that she's being honest. I think the president pointing that out is actually, a good thing. And I think that voters will appreciate that in South Carolina.
0: Yeah. And so, Rick, let me stay with you because when we heard her say, you know, I'm going to be honest, I don't know much about national security. What's most relevant here is that national security was Lindsey Graham's thing.
1: That's right.
0: Yeah. They reelected him. He elected four times in the Senate.
1: Yeah.
0: And so they're used to, especially in South Carolina, with that military base there, having that representation in Congress.
1: That's right.
0: Yeah.
1: Yeah, it is something that they're accustomed to. And obviously she comes at it from a different place and
0: sure.
1: a different background. She says that a lot of her policies, though, are going to be very similar to her brother's, but she's her own person. And, I think if she does win this nomination and go on to take over her brother's seat permanently for a full term, I think that she'll find her way.
0: Drew?
2: I think that this is a real testament about who gets the benefit of the doubt in America, too, to a certain extent. Imagine any of the 7 million Americans who are out of work right now watching this saying, if I said in a job interview that, you know, whatever the key portion of what my job is just not my thing, and then still get that job. I mean, what does that say about the Senate process, too, right? Is that did legacy admissions just move from schools to now the U.S. Senate? This is a real issue for Americans as to who takes over this seat. And being honest about being disqualified still makes you disqualified.
0: Hmm. So Rick announced that you're going to be moderating the debate here in Georgia between Senate nominees for the Republicans, Mike Collins, and the incumbent Democrat, John Ossoff. Senator Ossoff introduced for a lot of Americans Natalie Harp, yeah. who is an aide to the president. What do you think that tells us about his strategy, not only in his reelection, but looking ahead to maybe 2028?
1: Well, there's been so much talk now. This has really sort of elevated him in the national discussion, and he's being talked about as a potential Democratic presidential candidate in 2028. But he doesn't have any political future if he doesn't win this race.
0: Yeah.
1: And, you know, I think that while the base loved what he did and mentioning that young woman's name, I think that there are a lot of moderates in Georgia, moderate voters, independent voters who might have been turned off by it. This race is tightening. If you look at the polls, his lead has shrunk, the senators has. And so, you know, I think he does run a risk here of upsetting some of the moderate voters he's going to need in order to win.
0: Lisa, some of these letters that have been released where she says that you are my protector, you are all that matters to me. CNN has new reporting up this weekend about 150 tweets that she posted on January 6th in support of President Trump. For maybe some in Washington, that doesn't seem bizarre, but it's really concerning for a lot of people.
3: It's very concerning for a lot of people because it is not normal behavior. It seems to go outside of the realm of normalcy and almost goes into, you know, idolatry, like idolizing this man, as opposed to really just, she is supposed to be his aide and really focusing on what he needs. And it seems like she is really fascinated and almost enamored with him. And that just takes her out of the seriousness out of what she is there to do. So I don't think it does anything for, maybe it might not shock the people in Washington who are used to this kind of behavior, but it certainly raises flags for the American people because it just is not, like I said, normal behavior that one would expect for someone as close to the president in politics.
0: Let me stay with you on this next one. The attorneys for Friends of Nolan Wells, the young men who were seen with him when he was last alive, he's the young black man, put the picture up, who was last seen alive on July 4th, his body washed ashore several days later. Their attorney has threatened to sue the Reverend Al Sharpton for defamation. They send a pre-suit demand letter. They want an apology for all three of those friends that Sharpton spoke about in a vigil. They say he referenced three young white male friends and suggested that they had some role in his death. Do they have a case here? Because he didn't name them.
3: That's key, Victor, that he did not name them. And specificity is required in defamation. So you just cannot go out and allege that you said something about somebody. So specificity is required. And also, courts give wide latitude to First Amendment protection in these type of defamation cases. He did not name them. He is opining on, you know, the facts, and he asked questions. He did not specifically say you did this. He asked them in the larger perspective of what is going on and what has historically been happening in Mississippi. So it's, you have to allege actual malice, which I think this falls very short of. So it's an uphill battle, but they are trying to preserve any type of record for a potential trial. So it's not something that is a slam dunk either way.
0: One more topic here, and I want to get to you, Drew, on this. And the Kennedy Center board that was picked by President Trump attempted to put the president's name back on the building. And let me say, the tarp that was up in June

0: Grand Theft Auto 6. Now, to get this perk, soldiers have to commit to 2 more years. And so far, they do have some folks who've signed up. My panel is back with me now. So I'm not a gamer, but I do understand that this is a big deal. What do you think? 20 of the eligible 130 soldiers have signed up so far.
1: Listen, culture as compensation is something that we're going to see a lot more of, particularly when people are trying to recruit younger folks. I think the armed forces numbers are actually really good in terms of recruiting numbers. They beat all their numbers regardless of what's going on in the world right now. But this is also one of those things that I think is a signal to the culture that the armed forces is still there, and particularly for younger folks, too. Like, hey, watch this space. There are all these amazing things that you can do to serve your country, but we're also keeping up with the times. I think this is a great marketing move more than anything else.
0: Yeah, because honestly, if you're going to re-enlist, not having
1: 4 days of video games.
0: GTA, keep you from doing that.
2: You know, I would go shopping during those 4 days off. I'm just saying, I'm not a gamer, so take me to the mall.
0: All right, so this is the one we've been waiting to talk about. The first Monday of every month, class soiree in Hollywood Steakhouse in Hollywood, Florida, hosts Naked Dining. 20 or so diners, some single folks, some couples come in, stripped down to maybe some socks, and they have a good meal. Here, I want you to listen to the hostess and the chef owner.
3: It's more so of a gathering to get to know people, new people in the city and the lifestyle.
4: Now, there's no touchy-feely stuff going on at the table. What about that? Somebody gets friendly. What's the story?
5: That's French for no.
0: What do y'all think? You're in for Naked Dining?
2: Yeah, I'll pass. No? I mean, well, you know, she said it's for people in the lifestyle.
0: It's true.
2: Right? So they have an audience.
0: Mm-hmm. Oh, yeah.
2: I'm not mad at it. If it works for you, fine. But I won't be there.
6: Don't order the burnt ends.
0: Or the soup.
2: Or the soup. And you just need plenty of Clorox wipes, you know?
1: It's the attention economy on a dinner plate.
2: Yes.
1: Restaurants are against incredible pressures. The apps are taking 30%. Mm-hmm. This team of folks, for one night a week, they got national coverage, including this segment, right? Yeah. And there are going to be a ton of people who are going to go get that naked steak.
0: You know what the first thing I thought about is those chairs.
1: I looked at the chairs immediately, not so much the cleaning of the chairs.
0: But if I'm naked, I want, you know how sitting on your grandmother's sofa in the plastic?
2: My God.
0: I needed a cloth chair.
1: Yeah.
0: But I understand why you don't have them.
1: I do too.
0: Yeah, I got it.
2: It's a bridge too far.
0: All right.
6: So bad for the cleaning crew.
0: Yeah. Okay. So, you know, on this segment, this half the segment, we like to get into the viral trends in food as well. And so Oreo now has 3 new flavors, hit stores tomorrow, and they're letting shoppers determine which of these limited flavors will come back in 2027. So they have sent them to us early.
7: All right.
0: So we're going to try them. The first up is banana pudding. So everybody take one, pass them down as I described. Lisa, here you go.
2: Okay.
0: And so it's banana and vanilla pudding sandwiched between 2 vanilla wafer cookies. So, all right, we'll try this one first. I'm into it.
2: I like this.
0: Okay. Mm-hmm. That's good. So that's I can be convinced. This one is called deep fried.
1: Oh.
0: Okay.
2: This tastes like the vanilla Oreo, though.
0: Mm-hmm.
2: Very similar.
0: All right,
6: not
0: there you go. Fried dough flavored cookies and dark chocolate and fried dough flavored cream. The first up is banana pudding. So everybody take one, pass them down as I described. Lisa, here you go.
2: Okay.
0: And so it's banana and vanilla pudding sandwiched between 2 vanilla wafer cookies. So, all right, we'll try this one first. I'm into it.
2: I like this.
0: Okay. Mm-hmm. That's good. So that's I can be convinced. This one is called deep fried.
1: Oh.
0: Okay.
2: This tastes like the vanilla Oreo, though.
0: Mm-hmm.
2: Very similar.
0: All right.
6: Not
0: there you go. Fried dough flavored cookies and dark chocolate and fried dough flavored cream.
1: I don't know that I know what deep fried tastes like.
6: Well, deep fried Oreos are a thing itself, right?
0: Uh-huh. It's to give you that fair flavor. No. Yeah. Well, if you thought that had a grease flavor, how about chicken and waffles?
2: I'll pass because I don't need chicken.
7: This chicken flavor is okay.
0: All right, come on.
2: I'll take one for the team.
1: Take one for the team.
2: Oh my God.
0: Sweet and savory waffle embossed cookies and sweet and savory fried chicken and maple syrup cream.
6: I either want fried chicken.
0: It smells like chicken, too.
2: See?
6: It does.
0: Oh. Mm. No.
6: Mm. I want chicken or I want a cookie. I don't think I want them combined.
0: This tastes like a chicken cookie.
1: It tastes like a chicken cookie.
0: No.
1: Like somebody poured sugar on chicken.
0: Okay.
6: And
0: votes for
2: banana
0: pudding.
6: Banana pudding.
1: Banana
0: pudding. Okay. All right. Yeah. That's our vote. You can vote for the next couple of months. I think the winner will be announced in October.
1: Yeah. Ugh. Look, it's a 114-year-old cookie.
0: Yeah.
1: Nostalgia is coming back. Like
0: banana pudding gets our votes.
2: Yes.
1: Banana pudding, 100%.
0: Drew, Rick, Lisa, thanks for always playing along.
2: Thanks for having me.
1: All right.
0: CNN's next big trip. I got a little chicken and waffle. Takes viewers all over the world to the places that offer a different, exciting experience. So this week, Will Ripley takes us to Western Mongolia.
8: This is Western Mongolia, home to one of the world's oldest musical traditions, throat singing.
9: I got goosebumps.
8: Mongolia's Wild West is one of the most remote places on Earth, where eagle hunters roam and China and Russia meet. People here are still living as nomads, just like their ancestors.
10: Even in this day and age of AI and the internet and social media, you have so many people here in Mongolia that are choosing to continue to live off the land and live in a simple way. It's really beautiful and incredible.
8: But this is something I've never heard before.
11: The last song you sang was about this river behind us. Can you tell us the meaning behind that song?
12: The meaning of this song is about our Olgi heritage. It's our hymn. This beautiful, famous song is praising this river, and it has been sung for 75 or 80 years now.

And talk about knowing your audience. An Army unit in Georgia's Fort Stewart is offering troops a four-day break, some time off if they reenlist. The catch here is those days off are limited specifically for the November release of the highly anticipated video game.

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1: 800-821-4000.
2: Evacuations have been ordered in the northwest Reno area because of this fast-growing hawk fire. Time-lapse video shows just how quickly the flames spread overnight. Officials say the fire has burned more than 10,000 acres, and it is 0% contained. More than 60 million people are under heat alerts across the southern U.S., and at least a dozen cities could hit record levels. Allison Chinchar is back. What are we talking about here?
3: It's summer. We get it. It's supposed to be hot. I'm over it. I'm sure many other people are over it. Yes, but we still have to go. And for some of these areas, it's going to last all week. And we take a look at where we have a lot of those heat alerts. Again, it's pretty spread out, but it's mostly along the southern tier of the U.S. So you've got Texas, Oklahoma, portions of Louisiana, and then even out areas of the Southwest, including California and into Arizona. Here's a look. Now, the concern here for a lot of the eastern regions is it's not just the temperature itself, but you also have to factor in the humidity. So again, that high temperature today in Dallas, 107, but it's going to feel much closer to, say, 112 or even 115 at times just because of the added level of humidity. And it's not just today, even as we push this forward into Monday. Those temperatures are still expected to stay on the high side. And for many of these, as we said, it could be all week. Look at this. Dallas, the average high this time of year is 95. So we get it. It's supposed to be hot. But every single one of the next 7 days, they will spend in the triple digits. And remember, the feels-like temperature will be even higher, not just Dallas, Oklahoma City, also expected to spend every single one of the next 7 days well above their average.
2: Whew. All right, Allison, thank you. Well, it's a long-awaited win for a new Dodger. Happened last night. Carolyn Mano joins me now with more. Hey, Carolyn.
4: Hey, well, you know, there's been a tremendous spotlight on Tarik Skubal since joining the team. The two-time Cy Young Award winner started out a little shaky against the Pirates last night. The Dodgers were in a three-run hole after the first inning, but then Skubal showed why he was baseball's prize acquisition at the trade deadline, racking up 11 strikeouts over seven strong innings of very efficient work to keep the Pirates off balance. Skubal limited Pittsburgh to just five hits and handed out just one walk during his first win since joining the two-time defending World Series champs. The Mariners were counting on former LSU star Cade Anderson in his big league debut last night against the Cubs, and he pitched well overall. Anderson yielded three earned runs in five and two-thirds innings. The Cubs actually broke through on back-to-back solo shots in the sixth that ended his outing after 81 pitches, but a really solid effort from the 22-year-old. The team was down 4-2 heading into the bottom of the ninth. The Mariners clawed back before Randy Arozarena crushing a 404-foot two-run shot off Cubs closer Jacob Webb to center field, sealing the dramatic come-from-behind win. And it capped off a huge night for Arozarena, who also had a leadoff homer in the bottom of the first. So he's the seventh player in MLB history with a leadoff home run and walk-off home run in the same game as the Mariners beat Chicago 5-4. In the W last night, the New York Liberty pulled off an exciting 109-102 win over the Indiana Fever at Barclays Center in a game that went down to the wire. Things were knotted up at 100 late in the fourth before Brandon Stewart broke the tie with a clutch free throw, quickly followed by a massive basket from Leonie Fevish, who is back on the floor for her first game since July 3rd. She finished with 20 points. She had an incredible game. Stewie led the way with a team-high 22, and Jonquel Jones pitching in with a strong 19-point, 10-rebound double-double to help the Liberty fend off a very tough Fever squad as we get closer to September and the WNBA playoffs. With that in mind, the Atlanta Dream locked up a playoff spot with a 10-point road win over Phoenix last night, fueled in large part by Angel Reese putting together a career night, 31 points and 14 boards for her 25th double-double of the year. The Dream controlled the first half. Phoenix used a huge third quarter from Kalia Copper to cut the gap to one, and then Atlanta riding the ship. They were very steady in the fourth to officially eliminate the Mercury and move a half game ahead of Indiana for the fourth seed as it stands. On top of the team win, though, Reese, completely unstoppable, shooting 14 of 21 from the field to eclipse her previous career high of 27 points, inching even closer, Victor, to that single season double-double league record. She has been so impressive this year. Back to you.
2: All right, Carolyn, thanks so much. So I want to include you, Allison, in on our viral food segment here. So one of the Oreo flavors, I just want to share this.
3: Okay.
2: Sweet and savory. This is chicken and waffles.
3: Okay.
2: And again, you can vote through October 12th and the winner will be announced on the 13th. What do you think? A little sweet, a little savory?
3: I taste the maple syrup flavor.
2: You taste that? Do you get the
3: chicken?
2: Don't
3: taste any chicken.
2: Oh, see, I tasted the chicken. This is the one that was, the least favorite of the group.
3: Lucky me.
2: Deep fried
3: Hey.
2: Tell me what you taste. First thing I tasted was
3: a stale Oreo.
2: Oh, no. It tastes like French fry grease to me, so it wasn't my favorite. Now, I left this one at the end, so at least we, you know, finish off.
3: End on a high note?
2: Yes, a great flavor.
3: Although the chicken and waffles one, it wasn't bad.
2: I taste the chicken. Another banana cream here.
3: Okay, that is hands down the best one.
2: Good. Thank you for joining us this morning. Inside Politics Sunday with Manu Raju is up next.
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1: Off track? President Trump is off to the races, but his mild-mannered Canada takes a hard line against him.
2: We're attacked. You're at war when you get attacked.
1: And Iran shows no signs of backing down nearly 6 months in. Is the president hitting too many speed bumps? Plus, going south. As warning signs grow, a new test on Tuesday of Trump's sway with voters.
3: Pretend, please, that I'm on the ballot.
1: After this debate blunder.
4: I'm just going to be honest here. I'm not that informed on national security.
1: Can Trump close the deal? And third-party hope. Will Democrats' Senate chances come down to an independent who says both parties suck?
5: Pain is proof that we can bring everyone together.
1: I'll speak one-on-one with Senate candidate Dan Osborne live. Inside Politics, the best reporting from inside the corridors of power, starts now.
6: Good morning. Welcome to Inside Politics Sunday. I'm Manu Raju. President Trump's attention today will be on a first-of-its-kind spectacle in the nation's capital, with Indy cars roaring past Washington's most iconic landmarks at nearly 200 miles per hour, all to celebrate America's 250th birthday. But just to the north, Trump's trade war with Canada is also in overdrive and raising alarm bells here at home, including within his own party. The president's 50% tariffs on $20 billion of Canadian goods went into effect on Saturday after high-stakes talks imploded. Now both parties threatening a devastating round of economic retaliation.
2: They asked too much, and they offered too little. More fundamentally, the cumulative effect of U.S. demands revealed the limits of their commitment to a true economic partnership. Canada will match Washington's new tariffs dollar for dollar in order to protect Canadian workers, farmers, families, and businesses. Because we're attacked. You're at war when you get attacked. We got attacked.
7: We don't have new talks planned with the Canadians. We're moving forward with measures that respond to Canadian retaliation.
6: Trump making his first comment on the collapse of the talks at 1:06 a.m. on Truth Social, saying Canada, quote, wants the benefits of being a state without being one. This as affordability remains issue number one on the campaign trail. And as the Iran war enters its sixth month, hurting voters at the pump, just 72 days away from the critical midterm elections. Let's break this all down with my excellent panel of reporters this morning. Tia Mitchell from the Atlanta Journal-Constitution, Bloomberg's Jeff Mason, and NPR's Tamara Keith. Good morning to you all. Nice to see you all. So when you talk about the tariffs that went into effect, it is a smaller subset of goods, given how huge of a trading partner the United States is with Canada. This is some of the tariffed items. This is not comprehensive. There are a lot of items, but they're really hodgepodge. Alcohol, agriculture equipment, dog leashes, some hockey equipment, sporting goods, and the like. But, you know, the real concern here is that this could escalate because the U.S.-Canada trade relationship, there's a $376 billion in total value. Second largest U.S. trading partner, and Canada exports 73% of its goods to the United States. And now there's this concern about this tit-for-tat going much further than the small subset of goods that are being affected.
8: Yeah, absolutely. I didn't know we got a lot of dog leashes.
6: Really?
8: Very interesting. But what's more interesting politically is the fact that Carney is absolutely not backing down. He has made a political calculation that it is in his country and probably his political interest to stand up to Trump. He said even last week when they got the three-day extension that the Canada was going to continue to work on becoming more independent from the U.S. economy. And that is absolutely the direction that he is forecasting here. And that will have long-term consequences, of course, for both countries.
6: And for Americans who is already feeling the price of Trump's tariffs. I mean, you step back and look at tariffs by the numbers, how it's impacted Americans across the board on all his suite of tariffs. This is from the Tax Foundation, which is an outside group that analyzes tax policy. Look at that number on your top left of your screen. Average tax increase per U.S. household in 2028, $840 impact. Tamara, you cover the White House. Are they concerned about this, or are they digging in because they think Trump is right?
9: I think there's a hat, isn't there, that says, like, Trump was always right. President Trump believes in the tariff policy. They believe in the power of tariffs. However, I think that there is a little bit of a tell, because the president did announce this week the import of a whole bunch of ground beef without tariffs. And that is because he's trying to bring down prices on beef, because people are upset about grocery prices. That got a massive amount of pushback from, like, every Republican in a state that has a single head of cattle, it seems. But it is clear that the White House is aware of the price sensitivity, that people are just frustrated with the price of things. And the public generally views tariffs as causing those prices to go up.
6: Yeah, and just about the GOP reaction, both on the beef issue that you mentioned and as well as on these Canadian tariffs. Here's what Trump said about that issue, about the Canadian beef. He said this on Friday. The United States will allow up to 300,000 metric tons of product for ground beef to be imported with no out-of-quota tariff. Okay, so then here are the Republicans that Tamara was mentioning. Some of them are in very tough races. Zach Nunn among them, in a toss-up district in the House, saying after 7 years of a shrinking American cattle herd, flooding the market with foreign beef is the wrong answer. Ashley Hinson, running as Trump's endorsement, running in a critical Senate race in Iowa. The Senate could hinge on whether she can hold on to that GOP seat. I want to lower prices, but this is a bad idea. Chuck Grassley, who is not up, had his own way of communicating, as he does often on social media. He went on, he said, U.S. cattlemen should always be put first through America First policies. So the pushback is pretty severe. And then before you jump into it, on the Canadian issue, on the Canadian tariffs, Susan Collins, in a very difficult race herself, raises concerns about all this news from over the weekend, the 50% tariffs, says if the administration proceeds with these tariffs, they will increase cost for Maine families. And she's one of several Republicans in border states with Canada that could determine the next Senate majority.
10: Yeah, I think it's so interesting. First of all, you know, tariffs are good. Put tariffs on stuff, except for some stuff. Don't put tariffs on that stuff. You know, it's like such a confusing policy. And the fact that the net impact is the uncertainty on businesses, the uncertainty on families, plus because there have been tariffs that have come and gone for different countries, U.S. families are paying higher taxes. And I think overall, it leaves members of Congress, A, confused, B, not being able to sell it because they don't have a consistent policy to sell, and three, not having a great message. Republicans don't have a great message on affordability. Tariffs are still a tax.
6: And meantime, there's been all this bad economic news, including the national debt. I mean, the numbers are just so staggering. More than $40 trillion the United States is in debt right now. And just look at your screen about the increase since 2002 from the Bush era, where it was increasing through Obama, through Trump 1.0, through Biden, and now through Trump, $40 trillion. And Jeff, I mean, Republicans came into power in the 2010 midterms going after the increasing national debt, the Tea Party movement. They went after, they promised to rein it in. And now we're at $40 trillion, and you're really hardly hearing a peep out of the White House on this issue.
8: Certainly not for Republicans. And that is ironic. I mean, to Tia's point and Tam's point in terms of...
6: Do they think that voters don't care about it?
8: Well, I think they want voters to look somewhere else. Look at the shiny object here. Look at the shiny object here. And that's certainly one of the things that President Trump, as a communicator, is a master at. But it may not be working on this issue. I mean, combining sort of all three of these topics, it couldn't really come at a worse time for him to not have a deal with Canada.
6: Yeah.
8: Not be able to say, hey, we've worked this out and we're bringing prices down. And the beef issue, I mean, it's gone exactly the opposite way of what he wanted. He wants to be able to say, I've achieved a deal. By the way, he said, I achieved a deal, without saying with whom he had achieved that deal. And then he got all this pushback from Republicans in these critical states. So it's backfiring, and the messaging is not only not consistent for lawmakers, it's not consistent from the White House.
6: And you look at just how the polling shows, it bears that out, because Democrats, for the first time, have led Republicans on the question of who has a better plan for the economy. this has been a Republican issue for the last almost decade or so here. And just look at the increase for the Democrats since August of last year. They've increased 6 points on that question, which party is a better platform, 34%. Now it's they were 28% last year. Back in last August, it was flipped the other way around.
9: Yeah, I mean, and if you look at the support for the president's handling of the economy, it is an absolutely stunning collapse. He won because the American people, or enough of the American people, believed that he was going to be the best on the economy, that he was going to bring grocery prices down. He was going to cut your energy prices in half by now. And instead, he went into a war that he didn't build support for. I was talking to swing voters in the last week all over Pennsylvania, and they don't understand why the U.S. is at war, but they do understand that it costs more to fill up their tanks, that their groceries are expensive. And it is not a great midterm message, though, talking to Republicans and Democrats running. Republicans are still planning to run on the economy.
6: Yeah.
9: The message, though, is we've got more work to do.
6: Well, the message coming from Trump is, you know, he's building all these renovations. This afternoon, we're going to see him doing this in the Presidential Beast, doing a lap around the National Mall for this IndyCar race. So just first of the kind thing that we'll have ever seen here in Washington.
10: And I mean, I think in a different scenario, especially if the America 250 celebration had been more bipartisan and the public had more universal buy-in, it would have been like, okay, this is part of the 250. It's our 250th. We're celebrating. But just the way Trump has gone about this has been different. And quite frankly, I do think a lot of people believe he's focused on the wrong thing. I also think if President Trump was doing a better job multitasking, where people could say, yeah, he might be having a little fun at the Indy race, but he's also talking about the economy. I can point to things he's doing to lower prices. Mm-hmm. But there isn't that duality that I think even Republicans in Congress would like to see.
6: Yeah, they're begging for him to see that. And the question is going to be what impact will it have on the midterms, which we're going to discuss coming up next. After some key setbacks, is President Trump's power in GOP primaries starting to wane? Now a big test for him on Tuesday. Plus, why Democrats are getting excited about a Senate candidate who's not even a Democrat.

0: President Trump has long boasted about being the GOP's ultimate kingmaker. But after a string of high-profile defeats this primary season, that aura of invincibility is beginning to crack. Can Trump still turn his supporters into votes for candidates he endorses? And if he can't, what does that say about his grip on the GOP and the party's chances in November? Now a big test on Tuesday. Trump is going all in for South Carolina Senator Darlene Graham, appointed to fill her late brother's seat, and now facing a primary runoff. Her opponent, Congressman Ralph Norman, a staunch conservative with far more political experience. And with his political capital on the line, Trump told South Carolinians that a vote for Graham is a vote for him.
1: We're going to elect Senator Darlene Graham to fight for South Carolina and to always put America first. She only knows how to put America first. And the problem that we have is they say that Trump does great when he's on the ballot, but when he's not on the ballot, his people don't come and they don't vote for senators, congressmen, and other Republicans. So what I really want you to do is pretend, please, that I'm on the ballot.
0: My battle is back. So you look at Trump's, how he's done in the recent weeks. He's, of course, he wins most of his endorsements. Oftentimes they're for candidates who have basically no opposition in a primary, but he wins even contested ones as well. But he's had some losses. Just look at the list here. This is more than he's had in recent cycles. It's actually approaching the record of 12 Trump-endorsed candidates who lost in the 2022 primary season. Of course, that was after January 6th. Trump was not president at that time, so the political dynamic is much different. So why, given what's happened in the last few weeks, is he doing everything he can for Darlene Graham, who has no political experience, and his capital is on the line here?
2: There was a special bond between President Trump and Senator Lindsey Graham. You know that better than I do. And the president came out early, made this endorsement early. He doesn't back down generally. In fact, and I will point out that one of his endorsees who didn't win was the person he picked for governor of South Carolina. Mm-hmm. Ultimately, it became clear that the lieutenant governor was not going to get the nomination. And so he then, at the last minute, was like, I endorse them both in the runoff.
0: Can't lose then.
2: Can't lose. Heads I win, tails you lose. I am very interested in South Carolina because we have seen the limits of his power over Republicans in that state very recently.
0: And Trump has had to help clean up Darlene Graham's debate stumble that we saw from earlier this week. Watch how she handled this question when she is talking about foreign policy, acknowledging she doesn't know much about foreign policy, and how she handled it afterwards and Trump's cleanup job as well.
3: I'm just going to be honest here. I'm not that informed on national security, so. But I do support the military.
4: I tripped up on one question last night regarding Taiwan. But, you know, I've said many times, I'm not a politician.
5: Is national security important? Absolutely. Can I learn? I'm smart. Yes, I'll learn.
1: What she was is being honest. She's very smart. And she was being honest. I mean, she's into the price of groceries, and she said that she's totally for the military.
6: So I find it interesting. It wasn't just that she flubbed or didn't have the answers to every single thing. It was that she didn't have a good way of explaining how she was going to get there, or she didn't have a good way of communicating to the people in the audience that, yes, I'm fresh and I'm new, but don't mistake me for someone who's not studying up on the issues. She gave a very pageant answer, a very generic answer, and I think that's why it didn't go over well. To me, it gives the fact that Trump endorsed her for the race. It's one thing to say, hey, her brother passed. I think she should be appointed. I'm going to welcome her in. But then there's going to be a primary, and I'm going to let the voters decide. But the fact that he chose to stick with her, to me, indicates that he really liked what he heard from her when they met one-on-one in the White House. And that loyalty test, mm-hmm. I think, is what mm-hmm. this indicates. Not the policies, not the issues, the loyalty.
0: And speaking of loyalty, the one reason why Ralph Norman is in trouble from the Trump side is because he backed Nikki Haley, the one Republican to back Nikki Haley, and Trump remembers that. And look at the endorsements, how they've broken down in this special primary runoff. Darlene Graham has, of course, the support of Trump, Governor Henry McMaster, Tim Scott, Russell Fry. Ralph Norman has the support of Nikki Haley here. So you're seeing a Trump versus Haley rematch of sorts.
7: Yeah, it's not a rematch I expected to see anytime soon. I do think, to Tia's point, well, and to the broad conversation here, the president obviously has chosen her because he likes her, and maybe it's out of loyalty to her brother or heard something that he liked. But the state does have another option, and it doesn't have to be Trump, and the state has shown that sometimes it's going to buck Trump. So and I think it's also a broader test for, as we're looking for the post-Trump era, I know we're not there yet, but what are the conservative values that candidates who don't align with Trump still have to offer?
0: Yeah.
7: And that's something that the state
0: that's
7: can choose.
0: That's going to be a very fascinating debate. We have some time to digest that one. So there was also news this morning from the New York Times reporting about an interesting meeting that took place a few weeks ago. Apparently, Hakeem Jeffries, the House Democratic leader, who wants to be next Speaker of the House if the Democrats take control in November, he met with Jared Kushner, the president's son-in-law, privately, even though, of course, Jeffries and Trump are unsparing in their attacks against each other. But perhaps it's a sign that there's a view within some quarters of the Trump world that the Dems could win the White House, and they better win the House, and they better have a relationship with the potential next Speaker of the House.
2: This is very interesting to me. Obviously, Kushner is much more associated with the president's foreign policy than with his domestic policy. I literally just on Thursday was talking to a senior White House official, and I was like, hey, what is the agenda going forward? What is, let's say you win back the House. What is your plan? What do you want to do? And the only answer was, well, the president wants to pass the Save America Act, which is this voting legislation. There wasn't some big, bold legislative agenda. This isn't a contract with America type of campaign. So it is fascinating. I think in reality, they are likely going to, if Democrats win the House, they're going to need to bulk up their oversight, their ability to push back. The White House is going to need to, get some more lawyers.
0: I mean, we saw that happen in the first time when the Dems took took the House back in the 2018 midterms, investigation after investigation after investigation. That's what's going to happen if they take the House this time, maybe even an impeachment investigation if Jeffries gets pushed in that direction. But, I mean, Jeffries and Trump have no relationship at all. They've barely even spoken.
6: I think it's interesting. I do think we've heard from Jeffries that, yes, oversight investigations, they're coming if Democrats retake control. But he also knows that that is not a way to sustain a majority. And if they don't make affordability number one on their agenda, then voters might not keep them in the majority for long. And that's where perhaps there could be some ways to work with the White House. Because at the end of the day, the White House, you would think, might wake up after the midterms, especially if Republicans don't do well, and say, we've got to get to work, because this not getting to work on affordability is not working out for us. I also think we should mention, and it was mentioned in the New York Times article, Jeffries and Kushner do have a relationship because they worked on the criminal justice reform during Trump's first term.
0: Yeah, we'll see how that plays out. Fascinating development there. And up next for us, did the Democrats' path to the Senate actually hinge on independents winning in deep red states? Well, I'll speak with independent candidate battling to win in ruby red Nebraska. A lot to discuss.

0: premieres September 7th on CNN and next day on the CNN app.
1: Last cycle in Nebraska, Republican Deb Fischer seemed to be skating to re-election. But then Dan Osborne turned a safe GOP seat into a real race. The industrial mechanic and veteran came within 7 points of defeating Fischer, even as President Trump carried Nebraska by 20. Now Osborne is back and challenging the junior GOP Senator Pete Ricketts. Osborne, along with two other independent candidates running in red states, all got a boost this cycle after Democratic candidates in their races dropped out. So could this strategy of an independent versus a Republican put a red state like Nebraska in play this November? Well, Dan Osborne is now here to discuss. Good morning, Mr. Osborne. Really appreciate you coming on and speaking with me. Let's talk about you first. You say you're an independent and you're not a Democrat, but Democrats, they're making no secret about it. They want you to win, and you're backed by the Nebraska Democratic Party. So my question to you is, where do you really break from the Democratic Party?
2: Yeah, well, first of all, we have the same thing in common, and that's to get Pete Ricketts out of politics in Nebraska, because ever since he's been governor, he's tried to run our state like a mob boss, and it's just been full of bad ideas. So we definitely have that in common. But, you know, I suppose where I break is I feel like both parties in recent years have really both cowtailed to their donor base, right? The corporations and buying money and funneling money into campaigns. I mean, you look at the way the DCCC recruited in 2024. And no offense to the lawyers out there, but it's a heck of a lot of lawyers and business execs. You know, if you want to represent working people, you should probably be cut from the same cloth.
1: But Mr. Osborne, based on your statements, it sounds like you're in line with a lot of Democratic position. You've said you support codifying Roe v. Wade. You've opposed the president's big, beautiful bill, supported raising taxes on wealthy taxpayers. You've criticized Trump on tariffs. So would you agree, though, on a lot of the major issues, you're philosophically in line with most Democrats?
2: I agree. I think a good idea is a good idea, really. It doesn't matter to me where it comes from. Like I said, I'm a lifelong independent. I come from a conservative household. And, you know, I don't care what party comes up with a solution for health care, because both parties have had control.

0: committees. You need to get a committee assignment. That's how the Senate operates. And if you don't choose a caucus, you say you're not going to caucus with anyone, you're not going to sit on a committee. Won't that make you less effective?
1: Well, you say I won't be able to sit on committee, but I beg to differ. I think I'll be able to get on many committees. As I said, people are going to want to be able to earn my vote to get things done. And the way I understand it, each senator is guaranteed at least three committees. But yeah, that's certainly a bridge that I'm going to cross when I get there. But right now, I'm certainly focused on winning this seat for working Nebraskans and getting a billionaire out of office.
0: Well, I mean, you spoke about Pete Ricketts. He is aligning himself with President Trump. I mean, this is a state where about half of registered voters are Republicans. So isn't it being on President Trump's side a wise strategy in a state that Trump won by 20 points?
1: I mean, he certainly thinks it is. I don't think it is. You know, because again, this is a government by and for the people. This isn't a government for one person in the executive branch. And now, you know, with the war in Iran, that's been, we'll have to start with a blanket tariff policy that's really hurting our row crop farmers. Now the war in Iran is hurting our farmers with inputs and fuel costs. And now you add this beef deal on 300 tons of foreign metric beef bought and paid for by the taxpayers. That's going to hurt Nebraska cattlemen. We're number one in beef in this state. We're third in corn and we're fifth in soybeans. And our farmers and ranchers are getting killed right now with a bad policy.
0: So you said you're a lifelong independent. You came from a conservative household. Did you vote for Trump in 2024 or Kamala Harris?
1: No, I voted for Sean Fain. I wrote him in.
0: You voted for Sean Fain. And what about 2020 and 2016? Did you vote for Trump in either of those election cycles?
1: No, I usually write in. I'm where a lot of Americans sit, where I get frustrated with both of my choices. I haven't seen anybody in quite a while that I can align myself and want to get behind. And so hopefully in the future that'll change.
0: So have you always written in candidates? Have you ever voted for a Republican or Democratic presidential candidate? And who?
1: Yeah, I have.
0: Can you say who?
1: I'm not going to say who. That's between me and my pen at the voting ballot.
0: Okay, fair enough. You were critical of Trump. What grade would you give Trump about his job performance so far?
1: Oh, right now, I mean, if you look at the industries in Nebraska and you know, especially agriculture, like I said, this is a massive agriculture state, always have been. That's our bread and butter. We're not doing well. Like I said, I was just talking to a row crop farmer the other day, farms 1,900 acres. His inputs are up $50,000 than they would have been for fertilizer if he would have been able to put that order in pre-war. And in 2025, the tariffs cut his markets out of soybeans, so he's just out. So if you're grading agriculture, I'm giving this a failing grade right now, because you look at the way the dominoes are falling. Yeah, oh yeah, suicide for farmers are up 3.5 times the national average. You know, like I said, a lot of the markets have been closed off for our farmers. Now this beef deal that's going to hurt our cattlemen. It's just happening over and over again. So the bailout didn't bail anybody out.
0: I'm sorry to interrupt. So if you give Trump a failing grade, what about the Democrats in the Senate with the Democratic leader, Chuck Schumer? What grade would you give him?
1: Well, I give them all an F. You know why? Because we're on extension from a farm bill from 2018. You know, and that farm bill from 2018 is 2014 prices. So our subsidies, our crop insurance that favors corporate ag is failing our farmers. And they've had ample opportunity to come to the table and give us a farm bill, and it hadn't happened.
0: All right, I'm going to have to leave it there. Nebraska Independent Senate candidate Dan Ellsberg, thank you so much for joining me this morning. Really appreciate your time.
1: Thank you. I appreciate you.
0: Absolutely. An offhand remark or a strategic political calculation? Georgia Senator John Ossoff reaping the benefits of a new White House controversy.
2: It's been amazing to watch this White House melt down over this all week.

0: APAC spent more than $30 million, a record for a single race, in a bid to defeat Abdul El-Sayed in the Michigan Senate Democratic primary. That failed, and now the powerful pro-Israel lobby is turning to the general election, where El-Sayed faces pro-Israel Republican Mike Rogers. But there's a twist. Is APAC's support more troubled than it's worth? My panel of political insiders is back, and this is spurred by historian Axios from yesterday, talking about how Mike Rogers apparently asked APAC to essentially sit out of the general election, not spend and advertise the way they did for Haley Stevens. And the story from our friend Alex Eisenstadt says the extraordinary tension underscores how far APAC's political standing has fallen amid voters' anger of the war in Gaza. Even Rogers, a staunchly pro-Israel Republican, fears the group's public support could be a liability in the November election.
1: Well, it was a liability in the Democratic primary. I guess the question is $30 million truly a liability, or is it a gift that also is a liability? But El-Sayed was able to make the outside spending, in particular by APAC, an issue in that primary. He absolutely weaponized it against Haley Stevens. And you saw that in other races, too, where the APAC-backed candidates, are losing. And in part, it's because APAC has become an issue in the campaign. And although Republican support for Israel remains strong, there certainly is a growing rift there. And it's absolutely a rift on the Democratic side.
0: Especially in Michigan. What a, yes. It said that's ground zero for this fight. Okay, let's turn to Texas, another big state. First I want to talk about the race rating changes that happened in the Cook Political Report. Just came out this past week. It said that Texas has shifted from a lean GOP to a toss-up. That's the same for Iowa, another red state in which is in play this election cycle. Democrats have to win in red states to take back the Senate. And then you look at the money between the Texas Democratic candidate and the Texas Republican candidate, cash on hand between the two candidates. James Tallarico has $21.5 million to Ken Paxton's $1.8 million. Remember, Trump backed Paxton. This was Trump's candidate here. Over John Cornyn, the incumbent, this is exactly what Republican senators are warning about.
2: Exactly what they warned him about. And it raises questions again about whether or not the president has put his own sort of personal feelings ahead of political smarts with some of these endorsements. It's fascinating to see that money differential. Democrats smell an opportunity to win a seat that they haven't had even a chance of winning in decades. It's Texas, so it's still an uphill battle, I think, for any Democrat. But that money differential is worrisome for them.
0: And it's such an expensive state. Hugely, Trump will definitely have to step up there for them to hold on to that seat. Okay, so there was this whole news cycle that I'm sure you saw that happened this past week by John Ossoff's remark about Natalie Harp, that Trump aide. And he said this at this rally, just to remind viewers.
3: So he doesn't want to do the job. He wants to build his ballroom and travel with Natalie on their apparently defenseless flying palace.
0: Okay, Tia was at the rally. You know, the question that this has created this whole news cycle, did John Ossoff intend for that to happen? You know, he's very calculating on everything that he does.
4: Absolutely.
0: But, you know, this was sort of lost in the room, wasn't it?
4: You heard the room cheered. Yeah. But there were a lot of cheers. I mean, in the same speech, he called Trump a crook, talked about fools who lie. So I don't know if John Ossoff thought this line was going to have such long legs. I mean, I think he knew it was a zinger, but he puts a lot of zingers in his speeches. I don't know if he planned for it to become such a focus that he would then need to go on TV to defend the line he put in his speech.
0: Yeah, and it's really the White House's reaction has amplified things, too.
1: And this White House does that. Mm. They go all in. Yeah. They go nuclear, and it's the Streisand effect. You draw more attention to the thing that you didn't want attention to get.
0: No question about it. All right. She's been out of the spotlight for almost a month, but First Lady Melania Trump is back.
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0: 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Try Cozy Fit Skechers Slip-ins.
1: Melania Trump says she heard you missed her. Nearly a month after her last public appearance, the First Lady returned to the White House this week to unveil a new initiative to help children in foster care. CNN's Betsy Klein has more on what the First Lady has been up to.
2: Well, Manu, First Lady Melania Trump made her first public appearance since July this week. She unveiled a $2 million scholarship opportunity for youth aging out of the foster care system. And this rare appearance really underscores how she's been charting her own path as First Lady, skipping some of those traditional public-facing aspects of the job that are usually expected. Behind the scenes, she's been engaging in more substantive policy work. So, for example, in recent weeks, she skipped the rescheduled White House Correspondents' Dinner, a dignified transfer of service members killed in the war with Iran, as well as the funeral of her husband's very close friend, Lindsey Graham, instead spending most of her time in Bedminster and away from that active construction zone at the White House. First Lady poking fun at her absence. Watch.
3: I heard you missed me. Here I am.
2: But away from the cameras, sources say the First Lady and her team have built a more focused policy operation than her first term with this Fostering the Future initiative. 400,000 children are in the foster care system in this country, and one in five is likely to experience homelessness upon aging out. So one senior administration official tells me she's been thinking more about legacy. And we have seen Melania Trump push for an executive order signed by the president that spurred some action in the states. She's debuted IRA-style savings accounts for children in foster care. She secured a $25 million investment in the 2026 budget to support children transitioning out of the system. She's also been on the Hill advocating for legislation to reform some existing programs, and that remains stalled in Congress. But I spoke with experts and advocates who generally applaud Melania Trump's advocacy. Some, however, have questioned whether her husband's policies and cutbacks to social safety net programs are actually actively undermining this work she is doing, Manu.
1: All right, Betsy Klein, thank you so much. And that's it for Inside Politics Sunday. You can follow me on X at MK Raju. Follow the show at Inside Politics. You can also find me on TikTok and on Instagram. Up next, State of the Union with Jake Tapper and Dana Bash. Dana's guests include Education Secretary Linda McMahon, former Vice President Mike Pence, and social psychologist Jonathan Haidt. Thanks again for sharing your Sunday morning with us.

0: school. Students across America return to class amid questions over AI and Trump's push to dismantle the education department.
1: We're going to bring education back to the states.
0: What will it mean for your children? I'll ask Education Secretary Linda McMahon and author Jonathan Haidt ahead. Plus, according to plan, Iran talks stall out as President Trump insists everything is fine.
2: I think the situation is so good.
0: Does he have a plan? Former Vice President Mike Pence joins me from Ukraine. And start your engines. With 72 days to go, Republicans fret over their midterm chances while the president's focus is often elsewhere.
2: This will be like no other race ever. It's called the flawless granite.
0: Is his party headed into a midterms crash?

0: Welcome back. We obviously had some technical difficulty here. Thank you for your patience. And thank you for your patience to our guest, the Education Secretary, Linda McMahon. Thanks for being here. I appreciate it.
1: It's a pleasure. Good to see you again.
0: You too. So millions of students are heading back to school. And there are a lot of things on parents' minds. One of them is sticker shock. One analysis found that the cost of school supplies rose nearly 8% since last year, averaging nearly $175 per child. And the average cost of packing a school lunch is up more than 10% compared to last year. What do you say to parents who are struggling not just with how to manage schooling, but also the economic strains of it?
1: Well, I think if you look at what's going on throughout the country, really, yeah, there are some price upticks, I think. But, you know, the general economy is so strong and doing so well. And I think as students are headed back to school, our parents should have a lot to look forward to this year. I mean, some of the work that we've been doing over the past year to make sure that parents are more in charge of the education that is going on in their states with their children. They have more access to school records. They know that we've been working very hard to make sure that children are safer in school relative to, and this stat will probably blow your mind. It did mine. You know, 1 in 10 children, statistics show 1 in 10 children before they finish high school will be sexually molested in school. So one of the things that we have really focused and really driving on is looking at what is going on in schools. There were California schools that actually were reported events of this. We've been investigating
0: Where
1: it.
0: Where did that stat come from? Did you do a study at
1: Yes,
0: we did
1: a study, and it came from the general education statistics that were afforded to us. And so when we looked at that, and we really looked at those stats coming out of California, so we said, what is really going on here in these schools? And what happens is the teachers don't get, or sometimes it's faculty, and sometimes the staff that's working in the schools. And instead of firing those teachers just get sent to another school. And it's not part of their record or anything. So we have really been cracking down on that as well.
0: Yeah. And just as you know, parents are struggling with the economy. I know the economic indicators are better, but the affordability crisis is real. I want to talk about AI in the classroom. You issued guidance last week saying schools should evaluate AI tools based on evidence of effectiveness and learning outcomes. The tools haven't been around very long, so there are no real studies, certainly not long-term comprehensive studies. It's not possible since AI is so new. And yet Google, for example, expanded its use of AI, Gemini, in classrooms. OpenAI just introduced ChatGPT Teens. Are you concerned that students are effectively becoming sort of guinea pigs for chatbots?
1: Well, I do think that what we have to make sure we're looking at is how much screen time students have in school, but what is that screen time? We want to make sure that there is effectiveness for students. And I've had the privilege of going down to Austin, Texas, to the Alpha School, and seeing how AI is really working in that particular school. The first couple of hours every day, students really have on headphones. They're in front of their computers. They're getting their subjects fed to them with all teachers monitoring what they're doing. And the beauty of that is that a student almost has a one-on-one tutor. So the teacher can monitor to see if a child is a bit behind and repeat information for them. If a child is really excelling, then their programs get sped up a bit. So it's a great tool, you know, to have in this particular school. And I think that's what we have to look at with AI is who's going to get it, how long are students going to be exposed to it, what is the outcome. And you're right, there aren't a lot of metrics available now. And I think that's what we really have to look at is these ed tech companies are introducing these new products to see what is the effectiveness. Are we seeing better outcomes in schools? And if we're not, then they should be pulled out. But I have seen it work so well in the introductions that I've seen. So it's AI with guardrails. And as we introduce it, I think slowly in schools, it can be a very effective tool used properly.
0: Do you think that what you saw down in Austin, what you just described, is a proper model?
1: Oh, it's working wonderfully. And they've been doing it now for a few years. And then I talked to some of the students who were there. After this two-hour block, then the rest of the day is spent in the application of what they're learning. And so it's incredibly effective for this school, for these students. And I'm not saying that works everywhere, but I think that's what we have to look at.
0: And that's going to be one of my questions, which is, do you believe parents should be able to opt out of using AI as a teaching tool if they so choose?
1: I certainly think that parents should be very much involved in their children's education. If they're going and they're involved and they are looking to see what is happening with their child, I think it's up to the school to be able to show, okay, this is what we hope to accomplish. This is how we believe this is going to be helpful to your child in particular. And let us show you the outcome. And if the parent is not seeing that outcome, the parent has every right to go in and say, no, I want something different for my child.
0: And how are you not concerned at all about the benefits of having the individual sort of tutorial, if you will, via AI being outweighed by the human interaction that every student, every person gets from a teacher, even if they're just monitoring there? It's not the same as actually learning from a human being. Is that something that you're thinking about as you continue to go around the country and think about these massive changes in policy?
1: Sure. And just let me, you know, reemphasize that the Department of Education doesn't control curriculum in the classroom. But what I have seen and what I really want to be able to talk to educators about when I am touring, you know, and I've been to 40 states now, I think that human interaction is incredibly important. So the use of AI is a balance. It is no different than any other new tool that's introduced in the classroom. It's how effective are the teachers being able to interact with the students and work with them. Nothing should replace that one-on-one with teacher interaction with students because they need that. Students need to be able to communicate with each other. And they need to have that interaction. They need to get out on the playground. They need to be doing all of these things that are part of their education. I think we got away from it.
0: One of the trends that is happening really globally is limiting, as you mentioned, screen time, and even in some places, totally banning phones from school. How do you, first of all, do you think that's a good idea?
1: I am such a proponent of bell to bell, no cell in the classroom. And I think that we've proven that taking cell phones out of the classroom during the school day, kids can concentrate better. They have better communication with each other. They're actually enjoying conversations in the hallways again. And teachers have said to me over and over again, this has really been a great thing to take these sort of recreational distractions, you know, away from children in the classroom. And now I think we have to think about screen time, whether are we looking at it as recreational screen time or are we looking at it as tutorial screen time? So there is a right balance to be used in the classroom. And getting rid of the recreational screen time, I'm a proponent for 100%.
0: I want to ask you about another move that you are pushing, and you're not the only one. The whole question of whether or not it's the right thing to push all students to college or whether it's better to, for some people to attend a trade school like plumbing, electrical work, HVAC, which you can get a job that pays very, very well. But one of the things that it seems is happening is that there is kind of a push to start students on a track as early as elementary school. Mm-hmm. Is that too early?
1: I don't think so, because I think what we can do is look at students. What are their interests? How do we direct them down a pathway that they're going to have an interest, you know, in school? And I believe that children need a well-rounded education, but I think we have focused too long for just that path to a four-year university. And sometimes we ignore what the actual skill sets of those students are. And so as I have looked at middle schools, and I've been to community colleges, and I look at the combinations and how these community colleges are working with middle schools. They have dual credits, middle schools and high schools,
0: right,
1: for skilled trades. We are really making great advances to get our skilled workforce ready
0: go. Which makes sense. I mean, middle school, you know, that's maybe debatable, but elementary school, should there just be a focus on basic critical thinking and perhaps some of the specific training and the path should be later in a child schooling?
1: Well, I don't think they're mutually exclusive. I think you can have some introduction of skilled, you know, skilled trades in elementary school. But, you know, everything is, you can't direct it from Washington, D.C. How does each school work? What are the needs of that community? How are parents interacting, you know, with teachers? And I think that is so critical as to what community needs. And that's why we really want to return education to the states.
0: One last thing I do want to ask you about higher ed. You sent a call to action letter to university presidents earlier this month, urging them to reform their commitments to fair admissions policies, free speech, and tuition affordability, among others. If a university declines to respond, or responds in a way that either disagrees with or is not in alignment with what you're asking, will the Trump administration again move to withhold federal funds?
1: Well, we're certainly going to always monitor what our universities are doing. But what I have seen is this incredible positive response to the letter. And universities saying, look, let me tell you what we're already doing. We're already doing this relative to making sure that we do have free speech on campus, making sure that there is room for debate as we have truth seekers that are on campuses, that we are hiring, you know, really with a view of making sure that our teachers are going to continue to foster, you know, free speech on their campuses. But at the same time, we want to have meritocracy for students who are going into school to make sure they are ready for college.
0: And not trying to simply replace what you believe is kind of a one track on one side of the political aisle with another.
1: No. This should be totally across the aisle. In fact, the letter that I received, or the response from Governor DeSantis in Florida, was showing me that at least once a quarter at the Florida schools, they have open debates that are required both sides of the aisle and to really discuss issues and have the professors involved in all of that. That's what we're looking for. Open debate, open discussion. Yes, the collision of ideas is what really, you know, puts education forward. And if we just have one side or the other side, we don't have that collision, and we need it.
0: Education Secretary Linda McMahon, thank you so much for being here.
1: Thank you.
0: Appreciate it. Thank you. And I want to now go to author and social psychologist Jonathan Haidt. Thank you so much for being here. I want to just pick up on my conversation just now with the secretary, because there are a lot of people, you included, who fear AI's impact on children could exceed the detrimental effects even that social media has had on them. You just heard the secretary say she thinks schools can use AI in the classrooms as long as there is a balance, and there is still teacher interaction. What do you think?
2: Well, I certainly agree with the secretary on the benefits of phone-free schools, but I take a much more negative view, much more wary and skeptical view of AI. So let's look at what happened to our kids. Silicon Valley ran a giant uncontrolled experiment on our kids. They were guinea pigs for social media. There was no testing. It's damaged their mental health. Silicon Valley escaped. Well, now finally there are lawsuits. Then they ran an uncontrolled experiment with educational technology. They put computers and tablets on every kid's desk, and test scores went down. It appears to have damaged education, not helped it. And now they want to run a third experiment on younger kids, giving them all AI. Already we know that AI causes a decrement of learning. It's devastating us in higher ed. Students don't learn to think if they can just have AI give them the answers. So I'm extremely negative about the role of AI in education, especially in elementary school. And I say, let's not do another uncontrolled experiment. Just keep it out of elementary school. That's where kids need to learn basic skills. Don't have them interacting with chatbots. And look, in high school, we can experiment. But for now, let's keep it out of elementary schools.
0: And you kind of mentioned this, but I want you to talk a little bit more about, since you have done so much work on the effect of social media on children and teens especially, how you see AI, and I know that you've said this many times, but if you could just expand on it, as even more, from your perspective, dangerous and scary.
2: Mm-hmm. Well, AI is already what drives social media. That's what makes it so addictive. That's been going on for 10 or 15 years. Now we're talking about AI not just driving the stimulus, but actually being an interaction partner. Mm. Where social media took over kids' relationships and made them much worse, much more performative, much more distant, AI is saying, let's replace the other kid entirely. Just talk to me. We know that adults are falling in love with chatbots. We know that chatbot conversations drive some into psychosis, into insanity. And so I don't see why we would be having students interact with chatbots until we have years of evidence that it's safe. What's the big rush to push it in? So I'm horrified that all these companies are just pushing it into our kids' lives. We can't get away from it, and there's no evidence that it's helpful.
0: Yeah, I mean, as I mentioned to the secretary, we have Gemini, Google's AI program going into some schools, and now we have ChatGPT teens. You did mention this. There's a major case in California as Meta is on trial for allegedly designing its platforms to deliberately addict kids to social media, and it's being described as social media's big tobacco moment, not just because of the alleged harm to kids, but because the core allegation is that Meta knew more than it admitted publicly and allegedly lied about. States could seek as much as $1.4 trillion in damages, roughly the market value of the entire company. What do you think happens if Meta loses? Do you think it could dramatically change the way social media operates?
2: Yes, I think it would change. Let's look at how social media evolved. In 1996, Congress gave social media companies a free pass. They said, no matter what you show to kids, no matter what you do, no one can sue you. And so for decades, nobody could sue them. If you have an industry that can make huge amounts of money by exploiting children and you guarantee them protection from lawsuits, what do you expect to happen? And so they became predatory. They did enormous damage to an entire generation around the world. The damages, I think, are in the trillions. If you consider that, I believe it's diminished the cognitive and emotional development of most young people. So the damages are enormous, and finally, since Congress never held them accountable, the courts are saying, you know what, all these millions of victims, they actually do get to sue you. And so now that we have accountability, and it's going to run into the trillions, I believe, they're going to have to change their behavior.
0: Jonathan Haidt, thank you so much for being here. I hope to get to talk to you soon as kids really do go back to school and as AI is in these schools and we start to see real time the effects. Appreciate everything that you do. Up next, why are the United States and Canada locked in a trade war again? President Trump's former Vice President Mike Pence will be here on that and more.
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1: Ukrainian President Volodymyr Zelensky is vowing a response after a deadly Russian double tap strike killed at least 16 people and wounded more than 100 others, just days after major strikes on the capital city of Kyiv. Here with me now from Ukraine is former Vice President Mike Pence. Thank you so much for being here. You are in Kyiv. We can see the beautiful shot there and hear the bells. And I know that you went to the National Prayer Breakfast this morning.
2: Thank you, Dana. Thanks for having me on.
1: Thank you. You went to this breakfast to mark 35 years since the end of the Cold War. Of course, you're also there amid heavy Russian attacks, even in recent days. You met with President Zelensky. What did he tell you about this moment for Ukraine and what they still need?
2: Well, to be gathered and have the chance to address the National Prayer Breakfast as the 35th anniversary of the fall of the Soviet Union and Ukraine's independence, it was a great privilege for me. Thousands of people gathered from across Ukraine and, frankly, around the world. And the sense you have of the deep resolve, not only of the leadership from President Zelensky on down, but rank-and-file military, everyday Ukrainians, is palpable. Look, Ukraine is winning this war. 4.5 years after that brutal and unprovoked invasion by Russia, Ukraine's military on the front lines has fought Russia to a stalemate. And by essentially reinventing drone warfare, they've taken the fight directly in to the heart of Russia. They've sunk ships in the Black Sea. It's really been extraordinary. They have challenges with ballistic missiles that President Zelensky and I talked about, Dana. But the incredible determination of these people fighting on what I believe is just the latest front line of freedom, of the battle between liberty and tyranny, the battle between good and evil, is deeply inspiring to be here.
1: Well, you mentioned the missiles that they have effectively run out of U.S.-made Patriot missiles, which is their really only defense, aside from those drones, against Russian missile strikes. The shortage is being driven by the Iran war. Sources tell CNN the U.S. has burned through roughly half of its Patriot missile supply defending against Iranian attacks. Are Ukrainians paying the price for the president's war with Iran?
2: Well, I don't see it that way, and I don't think the Ukrainians do either. I mean, as I talked to President Zelensky, he made it very clear that they have the ability to deal with the drone warfare. On some occasions, Russia has sent thousands of drones. They're able to take those down. But recently, and I think it's an act of desperation, Vladimir Putin has begun to fire those high-arc ballistic missiles into Ukraine. And without a sufficient amount of either Patriot or THAAD, anti-ballistic missile systems, they essentially are going to be deeply vulnerable, particularly in the winter months. One of the things President Zelensky made clear to me is that he fully expects that as winter approaches sooner than later, that Putin will start to strike not just a children's school and hospital as he did this week, not just a shopping mall taking more than a dozen lives, but that he'll start to strike that energy infrastructure to try and essentially impose, the deep winter cold on the people of Ukraine. So President Zelensky asked, he said, we're looking just for 5% of your remaining Patriot inventory. And he believes that would get them through the winter months. But I also believe that there may be an opportunity for other allies. South Korea has interceptors that are very sophisticated. And with some of the back and forth between the president and South Korea this week, this might be an opportunity for President Lee to step forward, make those interceptors available to the United States to deploy either in the Middle East or here in Ukraine or to European allies who could do the same. So it really is an extraordinary time in the life of this country's fight for 4.5 years. But I want to say to your viewers around the world, to be on the ground here after the devastating attacks of this last week by Russia And seeing the resolve and the determination, Ukraine is winning this war. And if we give them what they need, they're going to secure their sovereignty and a peaceful and just future. I just know it with all my heart.
1: President Trump, turning to Iran, says the situation in Iran is so good. But 6 months into a war that he said would last about 6 weeks, he's stuck
2: for their sovereignty and a peaceful and just future. I just know it with all my heart.
1: President Trump, turning to Iran, says the situation in Iran is so good. But 6 months into a war that he said would last about 6 weeks, he's stuck in a stalemate. His 60-day ceasefire expired. No signs of a peace deal or plans for further talks. And this morning, Iran's president says that it is in a full-scale war with the U.S. If you were still Donald Trump's vice president, what would you advise him to do right now?
2: Well, first, I just want to reiterate, I think President Trump did exactly the right thing, taking the fight for the first time directly to the mullahs in Tehran last year and again this year in Operation Epic Fury. Our military did a brilliant job. The USS Abraham Lincoln is steaming home. I know some folks that were flying aircraft off that ship. They took down 13,000.

0: much and offered too little, and that Canada is effectively at war with the U.S. on trade. Does that help Americans right now?
1: Look, you know, we hear about the issue of affordability right now, and it, as you know, I've taken a firm position since Liberation Day tariffs that fortunately the Supreme Court turned over, American businesses and American consumers pay American tariffs. And I think the last thing we need right now, as our economy is getting back on its feet, is a trade war with Canada. But yeah, my hope is I was in on all the negotiations for the USMCA. Mm-hmm. I know the tough line President Trump draws. It usually is accompanied with short-term action and hot rhetoric. We're getting the same from the Canadians. But my hope is, for the sake of American families and for the sake of the American economy, that what we're looking at here is negotiation and not confrontation in a trade war. And that's how I would advise the president. Drive a hard bargain, but let's pursue free trade with free nations, most especially our trading partners to the north.
0: Quickly, before I let you go, I do want to ask about comments by Julia Curley, former CIA officer who served as your daily briefer during the first Trump term. She's a trans woman. I spoke to her earlier this week, and she said, despite your different views, you treated her with, quote, great dignity. And a big moment for her in her life was you telling her mother that you must be very proud of your daughter. What was your reaction to hearing her say that?
1: You know, I haven't read the article. I appreciate the kind words. But, you know, you and I have known each other a long time, Dana. And my conservative values are fairly well known, but maybe some people didn't quite know that among our Christian values is my wife and I believe in treating others the way that we'd like to be treated, with decency and respect. And I was heartened to hear Julia reflect that that was the experience that took place in our office.
0: Former Vice President Mike Pence from Ukraine, which looks beautiful now, but obviously belies what's really going on there. Thank you so much for taking the time to talk with us.
1: Thank you, Dana. Good to be with you.
0: President Trump has a new message for Republican voters ahead of the midterms. Just pretend he's on the ballot. Will it work? My panel is next.
2: Decades in sports. Tonight at 9 on CNN.

0: You know, grass has a life like humans have a life. If you're grass, you're very happy. And this grass will look so beautiful. This grass is the highest quality. It's called the flawless granite. We get the best stuff. One thing I know how to do is build. And the other thing we could do, if you notice, we took it up and redid one aspect because we had a lot of slope on it, and I felt it was too much slope.
1: That was President Trump walking reporters through his many White House pet projects, as voters say they think his priorities are out of step with theirs. My panel is here now. We didn't get the Sam's Miracle-Gro part of that in there, one of his donors, which was one of my favorite parts. Hello, everybody.
2: Good morning.
1: Scott, I'm going to start with you because we'll just kind of get out of the way the reality that our viewers should know you are reportedly being considered for the role of the next White House press secretary. And
3: this is breaking news to me.
1: And I want to. Yeah, funny. I want to play what the president said about it on Friday.
0: I have never had so many job applications in my life.
4: Yes, sir.
0: They all want that job. They love that job. She's made that job very glamorous. Maybe you. Maybe
5: you. Scott Jennings, sir.
0: Scott Jennings is good.
3: Hey. I think President Trump is good. So we agree on something. It's mutual. I don't know what's going to happen. I don't have anything to say about it this morning. But I will say this. Caroline Leavitt has been one of the best press secretaries in the modern era. You know, President's had a few good ones. Sarah Sanders was also terrific, now governor of Arkansas. So whoever does that job, big shoes to fill.
1: Yeah. And just a reminder what the president thinks of his role, which is probably one of the most accurate things he's ever said, or at least posted a picture of himself as press secretary, because he thinks he is the best press secretary and certainly he's in that among many roles.
3: Well, we've never had a president who dictated his own communications strategy the way this one does. And it served him quite well. He's a two-term president.
1: He definitely dictates his communication strategy, you know. Case in point, what he did out there this week. And he also went to South Carolina, Jonah, this week. He did it on Friday. And he is pushing very hard for Darlene Graham to win in the Republican runoff. It's high stakes for a number of reasons.
6: Yeah. In part, it's because it's one of the endorsements that's kind of broken through to, like, beyond inside baseball, inside Beltway stuff. And one of the things he's concerned about is whether he's losing his mojo as an endorser. I think you can talk it both ways. He's had some misses and he's had some hits. Mm-hmm. But he's deeply invested in the Darlene Graham race. And it's also one of these weird little proxy wars within the GOP because there are different factions lining up on either side.
1: How do you see, I'm going to turn to the Democrats in a minute, but how do you see, Congresswoman Dingell, the way that the president is arguing that people should pretend he's on the ballot? Mm. How does that play into your strategy?
7: Well, I think the president is not giving a lot of candidates very good advice by that, because right now the issue that every member of Congress, Republican or Democrat, is hearing about at home is affordability, how people cannot afford gas, they can afford to drive to work, groceries are sky high, healthcare system is broken, and the president says it doesn't matter. So anybody associating themselves with a man that's living in a bubble and not understanding how hurt people are or that it doesn't matter, I think is dangerous for any candidate.
3: I don't agree that he's argued that it doesn't matter. I think the debate that's going to be had is that, yes, there are some conditions that need to be dealt with in the country. The question is who's best equipped to deal with it. The trajectory, they would argue, is good because we inherited a very deep hole from the previous 4 years. And they have some green shoots right now that I think they should be talking about this November. For instance, just the other day, government data showed that prescription drug prices are falling faster than at any time in the last 60 years. Every president and politician promises this, and they're actually delivering it. And so you could look around and put together an argument for that it's working, particularly when you contrast it against some of the absolute lunacy that's being argued by the left right now. Democrats embracing this socialist agenda, I think, gives Republicans an opening to say, look, we can all agree on certain conditions in the country. Do you really want to do that, destroy the essence of American political culture?
1: Well,
2: so they're calling socialism things like make sure people have health care when they go to the doctor, or make sure that people have child care when they have to go to work and they need their kids to be taken care of during the day, that those things are considered to be socialism. For most people in America, though, what they're experiencing is they're paying off their credit cards at a slower rate. Their personal savings are declining because they're spending their cash now to be able to pay for high gas prices and high prices in the food in the grocery store. And so instead, the Republican MAGA wing wants to change the subject and talk more about these crazy socialism ideas or Islamophobia and call people jihadists instead of talking about the real questions people have right now in their own personal life.
6: I think all of that, I mean, it's a perfectly fine conversation about affordability. It all misses the point that incumbent presidents, particularly like the analogy everyone wants to talk about is 2006, mm-hmm. incumbent presidents want to make the midterms a choice rather than a referendum, and they're almost always referendums.
1: Almost always.
6: And when Donald Trump says vote as if I'm on the ballot, he's not narrowcasting just the people who go to his rallies. He's at 35%. There are a lot of Republicans running in general elections who do not want voters to make this a referendum and do not want them to vote as if Trump is on the ballot. They're trying to get some separation, and Trump is out there agreeing with Democrats that this is a vote about Trump, and that's a problem.
1: And but, you know, just to put a finer point on it, you know, the reason he's saying that is because the GOP base is depressed, and they come out for him,
6: sure.
1: which is why he's saying, come out for me.
7: Who is the GOP base right now? The MAGAs come out for him, and I think there are 32% of the people that are still supporting him. Scott, I got to take you on the lowering of the prescription drugs, because that's coming from the program that Medicare has put in place to lower the cost of drugs, which the president now wants to eliminate. So I, by the way, in committee, offered his proposal that we shouldn't be paying any more than any other country that are part of the treaty. Because we're the ones that are spending the money in the research, and every Republican in the committee voted against it. So
3: look, heavy is the head that wears the crown. You get the blame and you get the credit. The truth is, between Trump RX and the other policy pressures that the Trump administration has put on the pharmaceutical industry, prices are coming down. It is a fair argument for any Republican running this year to make. It's a fair argument for him to make. You can't blame him for everything and not credit him when something is going right. And everybody ought to be happy that these prices are coming down.
7: But are they going to stay, keep coming down if you're going to take away the programs that help lower them?
2: And here's the problem. We're not talking about that. The president's not talking about that. Instead, the president's talking about granite stone and grass, the life of grass. And we have a Grand Prix, which I'm actually in favor of because I grew up in Detroit.
7: I love a good car race.
2: But he's not being focused on these real questions. And so for people who I think you talk to who are out in the country, they just want somebody to care about them.
1: All right. We're going to have to take a break. When we come back, the $40 trillion question facing America.
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2: Can you count to 40 trillion? That's a four followed by 13 zeros. And as of this week, it's the country's collective IOU. America's national debt is now $40 trillion. It's greater than the economies of China, Germany, Japan, the UK, and India combined. And if you converted that to $1 bills, the stack would stretch to the moon and back nearly six times. What does it mean for you? Potentially higher borrowing costs if you're buying a home or a car or starting a business, and more of your tax dollars, nearly $1 trillion a year, going to interest payments instead of the services that benefit you. A decade ago, candidate Trump said he would eliminate the debt within 8 years. It's actually doubled. But this milestone is a bipartisan failure. Leaders in both parties have kicked the can down the road rather than make the hard choices needed to keep the debt under control. When will they finally wake up? Well, that's the $40 trillion question. Thanks for spending your Sunday morning with us. The news continues next.

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1: This is GPS, the global public square. Welcome to all of you in the United States and around the world. I'm Fareed Zakaria, coming to you from New York. Today on the program, why did the United States cut short a military drill with a major Asian ally? Apparently, to avoid offending the North Korean dictator, Kim Jong-un. I'll dig into this strange decision with a top expert on Korean affairs. Then we'll stay in Asia and zero in on China to look at that country's competition with the United States for global tech supremacy around AI. The New Yorker's Evan Osnos did a deep dive of reporting and has some important insights to share. Also, how does climate change relate to the heat and the fires we've seen around the world this summer? Finally, a Nobel Prize-winning economist weighs in on American democracy's decline. But first, here's my take. I went to see Christopher Nolan's new movie, The Odyssey, to watch a summer blockbuster, and it more than delivered. I did not intend to comment on the various controversies around the movie, from the attacks that it is woke to the historical inaccuracies in it. For goodness sakes, it's a nearly 3,000-year-old yarn that is filled with gods and goddesses, one-eyed giants, and lots of magic. But Ezra Klein's commentary on the movie did lead me to think about the broader issues the movie raises, which strike me as interesting and important. Klein argues that the critique of Nolan's Odyssey as woke, because he casts a black actress to play Helen, is trivial and superficial, but that the movie is liberal in a more profound sense. Nolan fundamentally inverts the morality of the ancient world in which conquest and victory were celebrated unabashedly and replaces it with a morality that is more nuanced. While Homer's Odysseus was constantly lauded for his clever, guileful ways, Nolan's Odysseus is haunted by the ravages of the war and by his own deceit that was at the center of the victory, the Trojan horse. Beginning with Christianity, the West gradually replaced the pagan ethic of naked conquest and domination with one centered on universal human dignity, compassion, and empathy. "Blessed are the meek, for they shall inherit the earth," says the Gospel of Matthew, words that no Homeric hero would ever utter. Pre-Christian values are having a revival these days, as the populist right, often joined in by a new cadre of tech billionaires, look back with admiration to an older world in which strength, domination, and victory mattered more than empathy or equality. For Donald Trump, winning is all that matters, justifying all means. He uses the word incessantly. In a 60 Minutes interview in 2018, when asked about his demeaning comments about Christine Blasey Ford, the woman who accused Brett Kavanaugh of sexual assault, Trump said simply,
2: "We won. It doesn't matter.
1: Well,
2: we won."
1: In a best-selling book, Suicidal Empathy, Gad Saad, one of Elon Musk's favorites on X, argues that the West is declining because it cares too much about too many, outsiders, minorities, even its foes. In fact, the greatest moral achievement of the West over the last two millennia, and especially since the Enlightenment, has been the expansion of the circle of people who are considered fully human, having equal dignity and equal rights. We've come to recognize the humanity of people once dismissed as slaves, serfs, and second-class citizens, foreigners, women, racial minorities, people with differing sexual orientations. These ideas spread throughout the world because they are, in the words of the Declaration of Independence, self-evident. This is one of the West's greatest achievements, not a decadent sickness. But there is a serious critique buried beneath the crude MAGA attacks. It is one that Nietzsche leveled, and it's being reprised by some of the tech bros today. Nietzsche worried that Christianity's egalitarian ideas made us less likely to be wildly ambitious, risk-seeking, even reckless? Have we become so humane that we've lost the primal urges that made us heroic? We should not romanticize civilizations built on blood, gore, and conquest simply because they produced heroes, but they built more than that. The pyramids, the Gothic cathedrals, the voyages of discovery, the Industrial Revolution emerged from societies animated by ambition, confidence, and a willingness to sacrifice. They often came with hierarchy and a single-minded focus on greatness. Some of populism's appeal today lies less in specific policies than a promise to restore national greatness, to build, to achieve, to win. But must we choose between greatness and goodness? After all, Western nations in the 19th and 20th century were the most liberal societies in human history in their day. And they were hardly timid. They built railroads across continents, abolished slavery, industrialized the world, rebuilt Europe and Japan, landed men on the moon, built the atomic bomb, and created the internet. Think of America in the mid-20th century. That created the modern welfare state, defeated fascism, built highways and airports, battled communism, and began to dismantle the legacy of slavery. These were civilizations of immense ambition. Liberals should not apologize for believing that every human being possesses equal dignity. The great liberal democracies of the 19th and 20th centuries managed to expand our moral universe while also expanding our physical universe. The challenge is to recover that older liberal tradition. This spirit will sorely be needed as we build out what may be the most transformative technology ever, artificial intelligence, because we will need to make sure that not only is it awesome in its power, but also that it is rooted in a system of ethics and values that prizes human dignity and equality, just those values that Christianity pioneered and the West enhanced so powerfully. We don't need to go back to Homer. Recovering the spirit of Franklin Roosevelt would be enough. Go to FaridZakaria.com for a link to my Washington Post column this week. And let's get started. The challenge is to recover that older liberal tradition. This spirit will sorely be needed as we build out what may be the most transformative technology ever, artificial intelligence, because we will need to make sure that not only is it awesome in its power, but also that it is rooted in a system of ethics and values that prizes human dignity and equality, just those values that Christianity pioneered and the West enhanced so powerfully. We don't need to go back to Homer. Recovering the spirit of Franklin Roosevelt would be enough. Go to FaridZakaria.com for a link to my Washington Post column this week. And let's get started. Joint military exercise, artificial intelligence, because we will need to make sure that not only is it awesome in its power, but also that it is rooted in a system of ethics and values that prizes human dignity and equality, just those values that Christianity pioneered and the West enhanced so powerfully. We don't need to go back to Homer. Recovering the spirit of Franklin Roosevelt would be enough. Go to FaridZakaria.com for a link to my Washington Post column this week. And let's get started. Joint military exercises between the United States and South Korea drew to a close on Friday, nearly a week ahead of schedule, at the orders of Donald Trump. In a post on Truth Social last weekend, he wrote that he was scaling back the drills because they sent a signal that is, quote, totally inappropriate and hostile, unquote, to North Korea, a country he wrote was, quote, unthreatening and respectful, unquote. The exercises, which have in the past involved tens of thousands of troops, are designed to test South Korea's response to a potential North Korean attack. The decision appeared to take South Korea by surprise. Joining me now to discuss all of this is Victor Cha. He was a member of the last Republican president, George W. Bush's National Security Council, from 2004 to 2007, where he was involved in negotiations with North Korea. He's also the co-author of an important book, Korea, A New History of South and North. Victor, welcome. First, give us a sense of how, you know, how this is being received in South Korea, where they must be startled, to say the least.
3: Yes, Fareed, they're definitely startled by it. But for the South Korean president, who does have a good relationship with Trump, if what Trump is doing leads to a meeting between him and the North Korean leader, for the South Korean president, that's a good thing. He wants to see that. So it's a bit of a mixed bag.
1: And is there, I mean, this is the symbolism, of course, is terrible. Is there a actual military price that gets paid here? Because my understanding is that these kind of military exercises do serve a useful purpose.
3: Yes, they do, Fareed. This exercise in August is the single largest annual military maneuver exercise that the U.S. and the South Korean militaries do together. And if you don't do it, then the military doesn't have the same level of readiness, which affects deterrence on the peninsula.
1: Give us a sense of what has happened in North Korea over the last few years. I mean, is there any softening in North Korea, either in terms of external policy, fewer missile tests, internally? I mean, I think they have still 100,000-150,000, somewhere between those two numbers, political prisoners. So, I mean, is there any reason to be, is there a thaw that you see that, you know, maybe this is directed toward?
3: It's an interesting question. I would say there are two things that have changed from the general situation with North Korea. The first and probably the most significant is this relationship that Kim Jong-un has created with Vladimir Putin. They are basically allies in the war in Ukraine. This is something that started in about 2022 and has really flourished. So that's a major, major development. The second, with regard to any sort of softening, is that, as President Trump mentioned, Kim Jong-un has been relatively quiet in terms of nuclear tests and ICBM tests during President Trump's time in office in his second term. During the Biden administration, there was no diplomacy, and there were many, many North Korean provocations. And even in the first year of Trump's first term in office, there are many, many provocations. So they have seemed to take their foot off the accelerator, if you will, when it comes to these weapons demonstrations, at least in the first year and a half or so of the second term.
1: And Trump seems to be looking for a deal. He mentioned that North Korea has 57 nuclear missiles, a kind of very specific number that I hadn't heard before, and that he's okay with essentially normalizing them as a nuclear weapon state with 57 nuclear missiles.
3: Yeah, so it's very interesting that President Trump takes two different approaches to Iran and North Korea. In Iran, he's very absolutist. They cannot have a nuclear weapon. But in the case of North Korea, he's demonstrated some flexibility. He's referred to North Korea as a nuclear power. He also calls for denuclearization in the end. But I think he's taking a much more pragmatic approach, which says, you know, I need to deal with the threat, and I can't sort of wait for denuclearization to happen, because that's not going to happen anytime soon.
1: Do you believe, having negotiated with the North Koreans, that you could imagine a significant deal where they were to agree to any kind of path, even to denuclearization?
3: It will not be easy, for sure, to try to negotiate denuclearization with North Korea. Having said that, there are a lot of immediate things that we could try to address, like trying to get them to stop producing more fissile material for nuclear weapons, trying to attenuate the relationship with Russia, and trying to ensure there is no nuclear accident or nuclear first use in the region as North Korea grows as a nuclear power. So there's a lot of homework that could be done in initial negotiations that may not say denuclearization, but they are very important and tangible for U.S. national security.
1: Victor Cha, always a pleasure to talk to you. Thank you.
3: Thank you.
1: Next on GPS, we'll turn to China and its race with the U.S. for global AI supremacy. Who will win? Evan Osnos will tell us in a moment.
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1: 800-821-4000.
2: The struggle for global supremacy between the U.S. and China has reached new heights during Trump's second term, and nowhere is this more evident than in the race to lead the world in AI. While Silicon Valley remains dominant, last month the Chinese startup Moonshot released an AI model that rivals those from Anthropic and OpenAI. AI has also been widely incorporated into everyday life in China, from robot cashiers to highly advanced surveillance systems. So how has China managed such feats? I'm joined by Evan Osnos, staff writer at The New Yorker, longtime China watcher who lived there for 8 years. Welcome, Evan. You went back and shed some light on this question that many people were wondering about, which is China spends maybe a tenth as much as the U.S. on data centers. It doesn't have the most advanced computer chips. And yet its best models seem very close to the best American models, maybe 6 months away. How has it managed to do this?
3: Well, this has caught Americans by surprise a couple of times over the last couple of years. Remember, there was, of course, the DeepSeek moment. This was the first time a Chinese model was demonstrating that kind of capability, and then most recently from a firm called Moonshot. And this is especially striking because they have less capital at their command. They also, there are export controls, of course, on some of the most powerful chips in the world. So, look, they have been accused by American AI makers of what's called distillation, of essentially unfairly copying American products. And at the same time, there is a recognition now across Silicon Valley and in Washington that China has been able to make much faster gains than we had expected. And I think that's partly because of a kind of focus at the leadership level. They have been dedicated to this really for 10 years. And this 10-year period, Fareed, turns out to be decisive because they have been able to make much faster progress than the United States expected.
2: And, you know, they have, what are the three things you need for AI? You need compute, that is chips, you need energy, and you need human talent. And it seems to me that China has lots of human talent at the very highest levels in computer science. It clearly has much more energy. I think it has 10 times as much installed electricity as than the United States or some such number. What it didn't have was the most advanced computer chips. What did they say about how they got around? Is it that they're managing to get it in because they import it via, you know, Southeast Asian countries? Or is it that the indigenous chips are good enough to get them a long way?
3: It's a combination of both of those, but it is also a larger strategic shift. In some ways, this is a story that started during the first Trump term. That was a period when, you'll recall, the first trade war was a real wake-up call in Beijing because they said to themselves, look, we are entering a period of greater strategic competition with the United States. We have to become more self-reliant. We don't want to have to rely on them as much as we do now. There was at the moment, there was a kind of memorable contrast where the United States under Donald Trump the first time was setting aside what had been the first federal plan for AI. And at the same time, because it had been conceived under the Obama administration, but at the same time, China was adopting its first federal plan for AI. And 10 years later, we see some of the fruits of that. So look, I think even if you set aside the hype, and China is very good at hype, we have to be clear-eyed about the progress they've made or we're going to be caught flat-footed.
2: Is it also possible that this whole idea of a race is kind of misconceived because we're going to have AI, they're going to have AI, the whole world is going to use AI for all kinds of things? If people often make the electricity analogy, it seems to me nobody really won the electricity race, even though Thomas Edison did start it and he built a company, General Electric, that did well. But, I mean, the Soviet Union electrified. What do you think of the idea of this as a race, and do the Chinese think of it as a race?
3: Yeah, in some ways, the conversation in Silicon Valley is very different than the conversation you hear in places like Beijing and Shanghai. In Silicon Valley, there's a lot of talk about achieving artificial general intelligence or a decisive strategic advantage. The idea that there might be some day where we cross the tape and therefore the game is ours. In Beijing, they see it quite differently. They say what we're doing is trying to get it out into the economy already as diffused as possible. And I saw it on the ground. Look, you can go to a Chinese car factory today, and you'll see that they have made this shift towards robots much more decisively than we have in the United States. There's a lot of pros and cons to that. I'm not saying for this is an unambiguous good, but it is giving them an economic advantage that we're wise to take seriously. That means their unit per production is lower, and that means then that they're more competitive around the world. And that, in some ways, is the ball game. It's not just in this U.S.-China race, as you say, but it's in developing countries. It's in Africa and Latin America and many other places to come.
2: Evan Osnos, always a pleasure to hear from you. Come back soon.
3: Thanks, Fareed. Glad to be with you.
2: Next on GPS, this summer saw record heat and raging wildfires in many parts of the world. What role did climate change play? What can we do about it? I'll discuss with a climate scientist when we come back.
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0: 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Download CNN Weather today.
1: It has been an extraordinarily hot and fiery summer. Spain experienced its largest wildfire on record, while firefighters in France struggled to put out multiple massive fires. Scorching wildfires across Canada blanketed American cities in thick smoke, causing air pollution levels to spike. And it wasn't just smoke from the north that affected the U.S. Around 7.5 million acres have burned here already this fire season. That's more than 50% higher than the 10-year average. And then there is the heat. 2026 saw the hottest July on record globally since 1850. Is this our new normal? Joining me now is the climate scientist, Catherine Hayhoe. Catherine, when you hear all these statistics, particularly around fires, how should we think about what is causing this?
2: We have always had wildfires. And most of the wildfires we see in the lower 48 states these days are the result of accidental human ignition. But we have never had as hot, dry conditions as frequently before. So as climate change increases the risk of fire weather, drying out our soil and our vegetation, it's the difference between accidentally dropping a match into a pile of green, wet wood when not much would happen versus accidentally dropping that match into a pile of bone dry kindling that's been baking in record high temperatures for weeks. That's the reason for the massive wildfires that we're seeing today across North America and Europe.
1: So let me ask you about an influential piece in The Wall Street Journal by Bjorn Lomborg, who's an economist who has taken it upon himself to, in his view, debunk a bunch of these sort of myths around climate change. And he says that the total global burn, that is the number of acres that have burned down, has actually decreased globally, and that, for example, Canada had fewer fires this year than its average. What to make of that?
2: Well, what he was doing there is he was doing something known as cherry picking, which is that you pick out only the numbers and information that justify your pre-existing opinion, and you completely ignore the context of those numbers. So, for example, in that article that you're referring to, he stated that the Canadian wildfires were not so bad this year. Well, actually, we're only in August and it's already a top 10 year. They're quite bad and we still have a number of months to go. He also cited the global numbers, but when you look at what's happening globally, you see that across North America and Europe, wildfires are increasing in intensity and frequency driven by climate change. What we are seeing is that in Africa and Southeast Asia, wildfire is decreasing because of changing agricultural practices. So rather than burning grasslands and burning forests to create more agricultural area, more sustainable agricultural practices are actually reducing wildfire in some parts of the world, which is great. But at the same time, climate change is boosting it up.
1: So one of the points he made that I was sort of surprised by was he said air pollution deaths are declining. He cited a Lancet article on that. Is he correct?
2: So air pollution deaths occur from two main causes. The first cause is the burning of fossil fuels. And that is responsible for millions of deaths a year. And that is not declining. But the second source of deaths from air pollution is indoor burning of brush and wood and things like that for cooking. So as cleaner cook stoves and more sustainable practices become more widespread in low-income countries, that is thankfully reducing people's need to burn brush and wood indoors. So that's a great direction that we're heading in. But at the same time, we see that air pollution from wildfire smoke and from burning fossil fuels continues to tick up.
1: So the other kind of argument, not just him, but lots of people make, is that the effort it would take to reduce emissions and therefore have an effect on climate change is so expensive and the payoff would be so small that it's really not worth it, that there's already so much baked into the atmosphere, literally and figuratively, and the efforts would be, you'd be spending so much money decarbonizing the economy that it's not worth it. What do you think?
2: Well, those are very common denial arguments. There's actually five flavors of climate denial. Number one, it's not real. Number two, it's not human caused. Number three, it's not so bad. Number four, we can't fix it. And number five, it's too late. So what you've just cited there is number four, we can't fix it. And that is a myth. We absolutely can fix it. In fact, an Oxford study 2 years ago found that if the world transitioned to clean energy, we would save at least $12 trillion. And the faster we did it, the more money we'd save. And that's not even looking at the impacts of climate change, which, just getting back to wildfire smoke alone, totaled tens of billions of dollars in the U.S. and Canada alone. There's no question that we can transition, and we must. And when you look at countries like China, they installed more clean energy last year than the entire rest of the world put together. The transition is happening. The question is, will it happen fast enough

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1: Ask the experts and they will tell you there is a clear trend. America's democracy is in decline. The Freedom House's latest report that scores countries on political rights and civil liberties gave the U.S. an 81 out of 100, the country's lowest score since that index began its current scoring system. The VDEM Institute goes further this year, downgrading the U.S. from a liberal democracy to merely an electoral democracy. Other indices deliver similar verdicts. So, what ails America? Nobel Prize-winning economist Darren Acemoglu has a diagnosis and a prescription in his new book, What Happened to Liberal Democracy? Welcome, Darren. So you won your Nobel Prize really for pointing out that the countries that have done the best over the last hundreds of years are countries that found a way to build strong, effective, legitimate institutions. And liberal democracies are really the kind of poster child for that kind of development. Now you're writing about what went wrong with your poster child. So if you were to sum it up, you know, what fundamentally has happened to liberal democracy that got you worried enough to write a book about it?
2: Thank you, first of all, for having me on the program and for asking that question, which goes to the heart of it. Indeed, liberal democracy is a worthy subject to study because it has been so important for our achievements. Our social achievements are really remarkable. I mean, if you think of, you know, where we come from, how our ancestors lived, the ability of forming such complex society that

0: are peaceful, provide public services, and create the conditions for shared prosperity. That is just amazing. And we really owe that to liberal ideas and liberal democracy. And the reason why I'm writing about liberalism's crisis is because I think it is so important for our future as well. And unless we diagnose the problems, we're not going to be able to rebuild it. And the crisis, I think, is most visible if you look at people's views. Americans have such low trust in bedrock democratic institutions. They think liberalism's agenda doesn't work, and some of its founding principles, shared prosperity, public services, and providing voice and self-government are all broken.
1: And you argue, I've written a book where it talked about how this was all the product of these revolutionary changes in technology and globalization. And it feels like your book is very compatible with that theory.
0: I am building on the shoulders of giants, indeed.
1: No, because you say that to you that the technological changes, the digitization of the economy, they have completely transformed societies. And as a result, liberal democracy, to many people, seems like it has failed. And it's failed with sins of omission and commission.
0: 100%.
1: So tell us, what are the omission and what are the commission?
0: So the sins of omission is that when globalization and especially digital technologies started complicating the building of shared prosperity, center-left parties were passive. They did not tackle the questions of the age, which is how can we make digital technologies work for everybody? They thought that this would just create better efficiency, and everybody somehow, ultimately, through perhaps a trickle-down process, benefit from it. Sins of commission came in the context of cultural politics, something that you have talked a lot about, which is that, it led to what I call social engineering, a top-down agenda to create more homogeneous values. There's nothing wrong in a diverse society like the United States or the UK for cultural issues to be part of politics. They had to be. But the way you approach them, I think, had to be more inclusive and more bottom-up. And in the process, the sins of commission were really problematic because they sidelined community.
1: So this is an important point because it's a live political issue. Now, what you're really saying is that the center-left, which became increasingly college-oriented with college graduates, began to, if I may put it this way, look down on the non-college educated, and to sort of force their cultural values on a society that was perhaps not ready for it, perhaps did not agree with it. Right? I mean, that is so much of the tension in the Democratic Party even today between the so-called progressives and the mainstream. It's often on these cultural issues.
0: 100%. Although I don't think the progressive versus mainstream divide really covers this, because I think a lot of the focus there is about how moderate, how fast, how radical. But even the centrists are not really reaching to the working classes. They're not really becoming more grounded in community. You know, it wasn't part of every liberal idea. But if you look at the practice of liberal democracy and liberalism, and if you go back to its founding ideas from several centuries before, you see that community plays a very important role. Why? First of all, self-government is critical for liberal ideas. We cannot talk of freedom of religion, freedom of expression, but without giving people a way to actualize them. And how do you actualize them? By making local decisions. So that was a key part of self-government, and communities were very important.
1: Darren, pleasure. Terrific book.
0: It's my pleasure, Fareed. This was fantastic to talk to you.
1: Next on GPS. As you just heard, it's hard to get Americans to agree about anything these days, but most seem united in one thing, their hatred of data centers. Why are people so vehemently opposed to them? I will explore next.
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1: 800-821-4000.
2: Now for the last look. In this year of bruising, polarized elections, there is one issue on which most Americans seem to agree: how much they hate data centers. 71% of them, including 63% of Republicans, say they don't want a data center anywhere near them, according to Gallup. Everyone from Bernie Sanders to Steve Bannon opposes their unchecked growth. New York State Governor Kathy Hochul just issued the country's first statewide moratorium on building the largest data centers known as hyperscale centers. Governor Greg Abbott of Texas, a state which already has 335 data centers and at least 248 more planned, according to the Texas Tribune, is ordering an audit on all projects waiting to be connected to the grid. Part of the data center backlash is about the sheer scale and speed of the build-out. Artificial intelligence is powering the American economy, and data centers power artificial intelligence. These facilities house the servers and advanced chips needed to train AI models and process all the questions thrown at chatbots like Claude and ChatGPT. Many of these data centers are enormous. They all consume massive amounts of electricity, and they are increasingly planned in rural communities. And because of the exponential growth of AI, we'll need more and more and more of them. As the Wall Street Journal notes, projected AI capital spending by Meta, Amazon, Microsoft, and Alphabet will be 2.1% of GDP this year. That is more than the total U.S. railroad build-out of the 1850s. The writer Derek Thompson calls the AI build-out the biggest and fastest-growing infrastructure project of our lifetimes. But the effort is meeting vehement resistance on the ground. Local officials who back data centers have received death threats. Some have faced recall votes. On the other side, people voicing their opposition in local planning meetings have been arrested for disorderly conduct. Some of this vitriol might be explained by the fact data centers are an unsightly physical manifestation of the wealth and power of big American tech companies in communities that often have been left behind. Social media feeds the outcry. People panic about these data centers draining water supply, taxing electricity grids, and filling the air with noise pollution. Some of these concerns are legitimate and others are less so. And there are also benefits to these projects, mainly in the form of local tax revenue. One county in Virginia hosts so many data centers that the area they're clustered around is nicknamed Data Center Alley. The county receives tax revenues from these projects equal to 45% of its entire operating budget. The writer Jasmine Sun traveled to Michigan and Wisconsin, where some large data center projects are in the works. She writes that much of the anger she encountered from the residents there was based on mistrust that their local government would not act to protect their interests. As Sun reports, the residents of Mount Pleasant, Wisconsin, a village of about 27,000 people, still feel burned from when the Taiwanese tech giant Foxconn acquired land there in 2017, promising to manufacture flat-screen TVs and create 13,000 jobs. Neither the flat-screen factory nor most of the jobs materialized. The village ran up huge debt to buy land and build out highways to service the project. Sun reports residents were unaware of the details of the project because the local government kept the Foxconn negotiations shrouded in secrecy. Now Microsoft has acquired some of Foxconn's land to build a data center, and people are worried it will be the same debacle all over again. What's astonishing about this moment is how different it feels from the tech boom of the 1990s, which was typified by a kind of heady optimism about the future. As Paul Krugman notes, there was a huge amount of tech spending then, too. The internet, it was thought, would democratize the world. 30 years later, many associate technology with oligopolies, polarized discourse, and the erosion of democracy. What happened? Well, in the intervening years, tech companies' wealth grew unchecked. They lobbied the government to leave social media unregulated, and the conversations on these platforms turned toxic, driving political polarization and paranoia. And the truth is, artificial intelligence is as scary as it is thrilling. Don't take my word for it. Many of the major tech CEOs themselves have worried about scenarios in which humanity itself is destroyed by AI. Perhaps then it's not shocking that Americans have heard those stories too and are, in fact, scared. When facing fears and problems like these, companies cannot reassure Americans that their larger interests will be taken care of. That is, after all, why government exists. Artificial intelligence is too important to hold back, but it is also too important not to monitor and in some way regulate. Or else a crisis will erupt, and then we will get panic and overregulation. Thanks for being part of my program this week. I will see you next.

0: TNT, True TV, and stream on the Zone. Off track? President Trump is off to the races, but his mild-mannered Canada takes a hard line against him.
1: We're attacked. You're at war when you get attacked.
0: And Iran shows no signs of backing down nearly 6 months in. Is the president hitting too many speed bumps? Plus, going south. As warning signs grow, a new test on Tuesday of Trump's sway with voters.
2: Pretend, please, that I'm on the ballot.
0: After this debate blunder.
3: I'm just going to be honest here. I'm not that informed on national security.
0: Can Trump close the deal? And third-party hope. Will Democrats' Senate chances come down to an independent who says both parties suck?
4: Pain is proof that we can bring everyone together.
0: I'll speak one-on-one with Senate candidate Dan Osborne live. Inside Politics, the best reporting from inside the corridors of power, starts now.
5: Good morning. Welcome to Inside Politics Sunday. I'm Manu Raju. President Trump's attention today will be on a first-of-its-kind spectacle in the nation's capital, with IndyCars roaring past Washington's most iconic landmarks at nearly 200 miles per hour, all to celebrate America's 250th birthday. But just to the north, Trump's trade war with Canada is also in overdrive and raising alarm bells here at home, including within his own party. The president's 50% tariffs on $20 billion of Canadian goods went into effect on Saturday after high-stakes talks imploded. Now both parties threatening a devastating round of economic retaliation.
1: They asked too much, and they offered too little. More fundamentally, the cumulative effect of U.S. demands revealed the limits of their commitment to a true economic partnership. Canada will match Washington's new tariffs dollar for dollar in order to protect Canadian workers, farmers, families, and businesses. Because we're attacked. You're at war when you get attacked. We got attacked.
6: We don't have new talks planned with the Canadians. We're moving forward with measures that respond to Canadian retaliation.
5: Trump making his first comment on the collapse of the talks at 1:06 a.m. on Truth Social, saying Canada, quote, wants the benefits of being a state without being one. This as affordability remains issue number one on the campaign trail. And as the Iran war enters its sixth month, hurting voters at the pump, just 72 days away from the critical midterm elections. Let's break this all down with my excellent panel of reporters this morning. Tia Mitchell from the Atlanta Journal-Constitution, Bloomberg's Jeff Mason, and NPR's Tamara Keith. Good morning to you all. Nice to see you all. So when you talk about the tariffs that went into effect, it is a smaller subset of goods, given how huge of a trading partner the United States is with Canada. This is some of the tariffed items. This is not comprehensive. There are a lot of items, but they're really hodgepodge. Alcohol, agriculture equipment, dog leashes, some hockey equipment, sporting goods, and the like. But, you know, the real concern here is that this could escalate because the U.S.-Canada trade relationship, there's a $376 billion in total value, second largest U.S. trading partner, and Canada exports 73% of its goods to the United States. And now there's this concern about this tit for tat going much further than the small subset of goods that are being affected.
7: Yeah, absolutely. I didn't know we got a lot of dog leashes.
5: Really?
7: <That's> very interesting. But what's more interesting politically is the fact that Carney is absolutely not backing down. He has made a political calculation that it is in his country and probably his political interest to stand up to Trump. He said even last week when they got the three-day extension that the Canada was going to continue to work on becoming more independent from the U.S. economy. And that is absolutely the direction that he is forecasting here. And that will have long-term consequences, of course, for both countries.
5: And for Americans who is already feeling the price of Trump's tariffs. When you look at, you step back and look at tariffs by the numbers, how it's impacted Americans across the board on all his suite of tariffs. This is from the Tax Foundation, which is an outside group that analyzes tax policy. Look at that number on your top left of your screen. Average tax increase per U.S. household in 2028, $840 impact. Tamara, you cover the White House. Are they concerned about this, or are they digging in because they think Trump is right?
8: I think there's a hat, isn't there, that says, like, Trump was always right? President Trump believes in the tariff policy. They believe in the power of tariffs. However, I think that there is a little bit of a tell, because the president did announce this week the import of a whole bunch of ground beef without tariffs. And that is because he's trying to bring down prices on beef, because people are upset about grocery prices. That got a massive amount of pushback from, like, every Republican in a state that has a single head of cattle, it seems. But it is clear that the White House is aware of the price sensitivity, that people are just frustrated with the price of things. And the public generally views tariffs as causing those prices to go up.
5: Yeah, and just about the GOP reaction, both on the beef issue that you mentioned and as well as on this Canadian tariffs. Here's what Trump said about that issue, about the Canadian beef. He said this on Friday. The United States will allow up to 300,000 metric tons of product for ground beef to be imported with no out-of-quota tariff. Okay, so then here are the Republicans that Tamara was mentioning. Some of them are in very tough races. Zach Nunn among them, in a toss-up district in the House, saying after 7 years of a shrinking American cattle herd, flooding the market with foreign beef is the wrong answer. Ashley Hinson, running as Trump's endorsement, running in a critical Senate race in Iowa. The Senate could hinge on whether she can hold on to that GOP seat. I want to lower prices, but this is a bad idea. Chuck Grassley, who is not up, had his own way of communicating, as he does often on social media. He went on, he said, U.S. cattlemen should always be put first through America First policies. So the pushback is pretty severe. And then before you jump in, Tia, on the Canadian issue, on the Canadian tariffs, Susan Collins, in a very difficult race herself, raises concerns about all this news from over the weekend, the 50% tariffs, says if the administration proceeds with these tariffs, they will increase cost for Maine families. And she's one of several Republicans in border states with Canada that could determine the next Senate majority.
9: Yeah, I think it's so interesting. First of all, you know, tariffs are good. Put tariffs on stuff, except for some stuff. Don't put tariffs on that stuff. You know, it's like such a confusing policy. And the fact that the net impact is the uncertainty on businesses, the uncertainty on families, plus because there have been tariffs that have come and gone for different countries, U.S. families are paying higher taxes. And I think overall, it leaves members of Congress, A, confused, B, not being able to sell it because they don't have a consistent policy to sell, and three, not having a great message. Republicans don't have a great message on affordability. Tariffs are still a tax.
5: And meantime, there's been all this bad economic news, including the national debt. I mean, the numbers are just so staggering. More than $40 trillion the United States is in debt right now. And just look at your screen about the increase since 2002 from the Bush era, where it was increasing through Obama, through Trump 1.0, through Biden, and now through Trump, $40 trillion. And, Jeff, I mean, Republicans came into power in the 2010 midterms going after the increasing national debt, the Tea Party movement. They went after, they promised to rein it in. And now we're at $40 trillion, and you're really hardly hearing a peep out of the White House on this issue.
7: Certainly not for Republicans. And that is ironic, I mean, to Tia's point and Tam's point in terms of...
5: Do they just think that voters don't care about it?
7: Well, I think they want voters to look somewhere else. Look at the shiny object here, look at the shiny object here. And that's certainly one of the things that President Trump, as a communicator, is a master at. But it may not be working on this issue. I mean, combining sort of all three of these topics, it couldn't really come at a worse time for him to not have a deal with Canada.
5: Yeah.
7: Not be able to say, hey, we've worked this out and we're bringing prices down. And the beef issue, I mean, it's gone exactly the opposite way of what he wanted. He wants to be able to say, I've achieved a deal. By the way, he said, I achieved a deal, without saying with whom he had achieved that deal. And then he got all this pushback from Republicans in these critical states. So it's backfiring, and the messaging is not only not consistent for lawmakers, it's not consistent from the White House.
5: And you look at just how the polling shows, it bears that out, because Democrats, for the first time, have led Republicans on the question of who has a better plan for the economy. it's been a Republican issue for the last almost decade or so here. And just look at the increase for the Democrats since August of last year. They've increased 6 points on that question, which party is a better platform? 34%. Now it's, they were 28% last year. Back in last August, it was flipped the other way around.
8: Yeah, I mean, and if you look at the support for the president's handling of the economy, it is an absolutely stunning collapse. He won because the American people, or enough of the American people, believed that he was going to be the best on the economy, that he was going to bring grocery prices down. He was going to cut your energy prices in half by now. And instead, he went into a war that he didn't build support for. I was talking to swing voters in the last week all over Pennsylvania, and they don't understand why the U.S. is at war, but they do understand that it costs more to fill up their tanks, that their groceries are expensive. And it is not a great midterm message, though, talking to Republicans and Democrats running. Republicans are still planning to run on the economy.
5: Yeah.
8: The message, though, is we've got more work to do.
5: Well, the message coming from Trump is, you know, he's building all these renovations. This afternoon, we're going to see him doing this in the presidential beast, doing a lap around the National Mall for this.
8: Energy prices in half by now. And instead, he went into a war that he didn't build support for. I was talking to swing voters in the last week all over Pennsylvania, and they don't understand why the U.S. is at war, but they do understand that it costs more to fill up their tanks, that their groceries are expensive. And it is not a great midterm message, though, talking to Republicans and Democrats running. Republicans are still planning to run on the economy.
5: Yeah.
8: The message, though, is we've got more work to do.
5: Well, the message coming from Trump is, you know, he's building all these renovations. This afternoon, we're going to see him doing this in the presidential beast, doing a lap around the National Mall for this IndyCar race, which is first of the kind thing that we'll ever see here in Washington.
9: And I mean, I think in a different scenario, especially if the America 250 celebration had been more bipartisan, and our 250th, we're celebrating, but just the way Trump has gone about this has been different. And quite frankly, I do think a lot of people believe he's focused on the wrong thing. I also think if President Trump was doing a better job multitasking, where people could say, yeah, he might be having a little fun at the Indy race, but he's also talking about the economy. I can point to things he's doing to lower prices. Mm-hmm. But there isn't that duality that I think even Republicans in Congress would like to see.
5: Yeah, they're begging for him to see that. And the question is going to be what impact will it have on the midterms, which we're going to discuss coming up next. After some key setbacks, is President Trump's power in GOP primaries starting to wane? Now a big test for him on Tuesday. Plus, why Democrats are getting excited about a Senate candidate who's not even a Democrat.
10: Decades in sports. 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

0: President Trump has long boasted about being the GOP's ultimate kingmaker. But after a string of high-profile defeats this primary season, that aura of invincibility is beginning to crack. Can Trump still turn his supporters into votes for candidates he endorses? And if he can't, what does that say about his grip on the GOP and the party's chances in November? Now a big test on Tuesday. Trump is going all in for South Carolina Senator Darlene Graham, appointed to fill her late brother's seat, and now facing a primary runoff. Her opponent, Congressman Ralph Norman, a staunch conservative with far more political experience. And with his political capital on the line, Trump told South Carolinians that a vote for Graham is a vote for him.
1: We're going to elect Senator Darlene Graham to fight for South Carolina and to always put America first. She only knows how to put America first. And the problem that we have is they say that Trump does great when he's on the ballot, but when he's not on the ballot, his people don't come and they don't vote for senators, congressmen, and other Republicans. So what I really want you to do is pretend, please, that I'm on the ballot.
0: My battle is back. So you look at Trump's, how he's done in the recent weeks. Of course, he wins most of his endorsements. Oftentimes, they're for candidates who have basically no opposition in a primary. But he wins even contested ones as well. But he's had some losses. Just look at the list here. This is more than he's had in recent cycles. It's actually approaching the record of 12 Trump-endorsed candidates who lost in the 2022 primary season. Of course, that was after January 6th. Trump was not president at that time. So the political dynamic is much different. So why, given what's happened in the last few weeks, is he doing everything he can for Darlene Graham, who has no political experience and his capital is on the line here?
2: There was a special bond between President Trump and Senator Lindsey Graham. You know that better than I do. And the president came out early, made this endorsement early. He doesn't back down generally. In fact, and I will point out that one of his endorsees who didn't win was the person he picked for governor of South Carolina. Mm-hmm. Ultimately, it became clear that the lieutenant governor was not going to get the nomination. And so he then, at the last minute, was like, I endorse them both in the runoff.
0: Can't lose then.
2: Can't lose. Heads I win, tails you lose. I am very interested in South Carolina because we have seen the limits of his power over Republicans in that state very recently.
0: And Trump has had to help clean up Darlene Graham's debate stumble that we saw from earlier this week. Watch how she handled this question when she is talking about foreign policy, acknowledging she doesn't know much about foreign policy, and how she handled it afterwards and Trump's cleanup job as well.
3: I'm just going to be honest here. I'm not on national security. I'm not that informed on national security. So, but I do support the military.
4: I tripped up on one question last night regarding Taiwan. But, I've said many times, I'm not a politician.
5: Is national security important? Absolutely. Can I learn? I'm smart. Yes, I'll learn.
1: What she was is being honest. She's very smart. And she was being honest. I mean, she's into the price of groceries, and she said that she's totally for the military.
6: So I find it interesting. It wasn't just that she flubbed or didn't have the answers to every single thing. It was that she didn't have a good way of explaining how she was going to get there, or she didn't have a good way of communicating to the people in the audience that, yes, I'm fresh and I'm new, but don't mistake me for someone who's not studying up on the issues. She gave a very pageant answer, a very generic answer, and I think that's why it didn't go over well. To me, it gives the fact that Trump endorsed her for the race. It's one thing to say, hey, her brother passed. I think she should be appointed. I'm going to welcome her in. But then there's going to be a primary, and I'm going to let the voters decide. But the fact that he chose to stick with her, to me, indicates that he really liked what he heard from her when they met one-on-one in the White House. And that loyalty test, mm-hmm. I think, is okay. What this indicates. Not the policies, not the issues, the loyalty.
0: And speaking of loyalty, the one reason why Ralph Norman is in trouble from the Trump side is because he backed Nikki Haley, the one Republican to back Nikki Haley, and Trump remembers that. And look at the endorsements, how they've broken down in this special primary runoff. Darlene Graham has, of course, the support of Trump, Governor Henry McMaster, Tim Scott, Russell Fry. Ralph Norman has the support of Nikki Haley here. So you're seeing a Trump versus Haley rematch of sorts.
7: Yeah, it's not a rematch I expected to see anytime soon. I do think, to Tia's point, well, and to the broad conversation here, the president obviously has chosen her because he likes her, and maybe it's out of loyalty to her brother or heard something that he liked. But the state does have another option. And it doesn't have to be Trump, and the state has shown that sometimes it's going to buck Trump. So and I think it's also a broader test for, as we're looking for the post-Trump era, I know we're not there yet, but what are the conservative values that candidates who don't align with Trump still have to offer?
0: Yeah.
7: And that's something that the state
0: can choose. That's going to be a very fascinating debate. We have some time to digest that one. So there was also news this morning from the New York Times reporting about an interesting meeting that took place a few weeks ago. Apparently, Hakeem Jeffries, the House Democratic leader, who wants to be next Speaker of the House if the Democrats take control in November, he met with Jared Kushner, the president's son-in-law, privately, even though, of course, Jeffries and Trump are unsparing in their attacks against each other. But perhaps this is a sign that there's a view within some quarters of the Trump world that the Dems could win the White House, and they better win the House, and they better have a relationship with the potential next Speaker of the House.
2: This is very interesting to me. Obviously, Kushner is much more associated with the president's foreign policy than with his domestic policy. And, you know, I literally just on Thursday was talking to a senior White House official, and I was like, hey, what is the agenda going forward? What is, you know, let's say you win back the House. What is your plan? What do you want to do? And the only answer was, well, the president wants to pass the Save America Act, which is this voting legislation. There wasn't some big, bold legislative agenda. This isn't a contract with America type of campaign. So it is fascinating. I think in reality, they are likely going to, if Democrats win the House, they're going to need to bulk up their oversight, their ability to push back. The White House is going to need to, you know, get some more lawyers.
0: I mean, we saw that happen in the first time when the Dems took the House back in the 2018 midterms, investigation after investigation after investigation. That's what's going to happen if they take the House this time, maybe even an impeachment investigation if Jeffries gets pushed in that direction. But, I mean, Jeffries and Trump have no relationship at all. They've barely even spoken.
6: I think it's interesting. I do think we've heard from Jeffries that, yes, oversight, investigations, they're coming if Democrats retake control. But he also knows that is not a way to sustain a majority. And if they don't make affordability number one on their agenda, then voters might not keep them in the majority for long. And that's where perhaps there could be some ways to work with the White House. Because at the end of the day, the White House, you would think, might wake up after the midterms, especially if Republicans don't do well, and say, we've got to get to work, because this not getting to work on affordability is not working out for us. I also think we should mention, and it was mentioned in the New York Times article, Jeffries and Kushner do have a relationship because they worked on the criminal justice reform during Trump's first term.
0: Yeah, we'll see how that plays out. Fascinating development there. And up next for us, did the Democrats' path to the Senate actually hinge on independents winning in deep red states? Well, I'll speak with independent candidate battling to win in ruby red Nebraska. A lot to discuss coming up.

0: CNN, and next day on the CNN app.
1: Last cycle in Nebraska, Republican Deb Fischer seemed to be skating to re-election. But then Dan Osborne turned a safe GOP seat into a real race. The industrial mechanic and veteran came within 7 points of defeating Fischer, even as President Trump carried Nebraska by 20. Now Osborne is back and challenging the junior GOP Senator Pete Ricketts. Osborne, along with two other independent candidates running in red states, all got a boost this cycle after Democratic candidates in their races dropped out. So could this strategy of an independent versus a Republican put a red state like Nebraska in play this November? Well, Dan Osborne is now here to discuss. Good morning, Mr. Osborne. Really appreciate you coming on and speaking with me. Let's talk about you first. You say you're an independent and you're not a Democrat. But Democrats, they're making no secret about it. They want you to win. And you're backed by the Nebraska Democratic Party. So my question to you is, where do you really break from the Democratic Party?
2: Yeah, well, first of all, we have the same thing in common, and that's to get Pete Ricketts out of politics in Nebraska, because ever since he's been governor, he's tried to run our state like a mob boss, and it's just been full of bad ideas. So we definitely have that in common. But, you know, I suppose where I break is I feel like both parties in recent years have really both cowtailed to their donor base, right? The corporations and buying money and funneling money into campaigns. I mean, you look at the way the DCCC recruited in 2024, and no offense to the lawyers out there, but it's a heck of a lot of lawyers and business execs. You know, if you want to represent working people, you should probably be cut from the same cloth.
1: But Mr. Osborne, based on your statements, it sounds like you're in line with a lot of Democratic position. You've said you support codifying Roe v. Wade. You've opposed the president's big, beautiful bill, supported raising taxes on wealthy taxpayers. You've criticized Trump on tariffs. So would you agree, though, on a lot of the major issues you're philosophically in line with most Democrats?
2: I agree. I think a good idea is a good idea. Really, it doesn't matter to me where it comes from. Like I said, I'm a lifelong independent. I come from a conservative household, and you know, I don't care what party comes up with a solution for healthcare, because both parties have had control of both the House, the Senate, and Congress since I've been alive, and my healthcare still sucks. That's what I know. So you know, I think running as an independent and being an independent in the halls of power is going to uniquely position me to be able to negotiate well with both sides and get stuff done for Nebraskans.
1: So if you do win, you'll have a choice to make about who to caucus with. And you'll have to, you know, so how will you choose that, whether you'll organize with the GOP or with the Democrats?
2: Yeah, I haven't seen any rules written in the Constitution on the caucus question, certainly. But I plan on remaining an independent, and I believe in the words of Abraham Lincoln, this is a government by and for the people. This isn't a government for Democrats or Republicans. And, you know, I value those words, and that's the way I want to operate.
1: But if you don't caucus with anyone, you wouldn't get committee assignments. So it might not be written in the Constitution, but that's how the Senate works.
2: Well, I would beg to differ with that. I think people are going to be knocking on my door. I think we know that the Senate's going to be pretty close, razor thin majority one way or the other. And you know, you can look at 2024 and the big beautiful bill that was passed by a tiebreaker by J.D. And so if I would have beat Deb Fischer, I would have been the tiebreaker, right? And that's certainly going to give me leverage because people are going to need my vote.
1: Yeah, but again, you won't be able to sit on committees. You need to get a committee assignment. That's how the Senate operates. And if you don't choose a caucus, you say you're not going to caucus with anyone, you're not going to sit on a committee. Won't that make you less effective?
2: Well, you say I won't be able to sit on committee, but I beg to differ. I think I'll be able to get on many committees. Because like I said, people are going to want to be able to earn my vote to get things done. And the way I understand it, each senator is guaranteed at least 3 committees. But yeah, that's certainly a bridge that I'm going to cross when I get there. But right now, I'm certainly focused on winning this seat for working Nebraskans and getting a billionaire out of office.
1: Well, I mean, you spoke about Pete Ricketts. He is aligning himself with President Trump. I mean, this is a state where about half of registered voters

0: No, I voted for Sean Fain. I wrote him in.
1: You voted for Sean Fain. And what about 2020 and 2016? Did you vote for Trump in either of those election cycles?
0: No, I usually write in. I'm where a lot of Americans sit, where I get frustrated with both of my choices. I haven't seen anybody in quite a while that I can align myself and want to get behind. And so hopefully in the future that'll change.
1: So have you always written in candidates? Have you ever voted for a Republican or Democratic presidential candidate? And who?
0: Yeah, I have.
1: Can you say who?
0: I'm not going to say who. That's between me and my pen at the voting ballot.
1: Okay, fair enough. You were critical of Trump. What grade would you give Trump about his job performance so far?
0: Oh, right now, I mean, if you look at the industries in Nebraska and you know, especially agriculture, like I said, this is a massive agriculture state. Always have been. That's our bread and butter. We're not doing well. Like I said, I was just talking to a row crop farmer the other day, farms 1,900 acres. His inputs are up $50,000 than they would have been for fertilizer if he would have been able to put that order in pre-war. And in 2025, the tariffs cut his markets out of soybeans, so he's just out. So if you're grading agriculture, I'm giving this a failing grade right now, because you look at the way the dominoes are falling. Yeah, oh yeah, suicide for farmers are up 3.5 times the national average. You know, like I said, a lot of the markets have been closed off for our farmers. Now this beef deal, that's going to hurt our cattlemen. It's just happening over and over again. So the bailout didn't bail anybody out.
1: I'm sorry to interrupt. So if you give Trump a failing grade, what about the Democrats in the Senate, with the Democratic leader, Chuck Schumer? What grade would you give him?
0: Well, I give them all an F. You know why? Because we're on extension from a farm bill from 2018. You know, and that farm bill from 2018 is 2014 prices. So our subsidies, our crop insurance that favors corporate ag is failing our farmers. And they've had ample opportunity to come to the table and give us a farm bill, and it hadn't happened.
1: All right, I'm going to have to leave it there. Nebraska Independent Senate candidate Dan Ellsberg, thank you so much for joining me this morning. Really appreciate your time.
0: Thank you. I appreciate you.
1: Absolutely. An offhand remark or a strategic political calculation? Georgia Senator John Ossoff reaping the benefits of a new White House controversy.
2: It's been amazing to watch this White House melt down over this all week.
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0: weather today.
1: APAC spent more than $30 million, a record for a single race, in a bid to defeat Abdul El-Sayed in the Michigan Senate Democratic primary. That failed, and now the powerful pro-Israel lobby is turning to the general election, where El-Sayed faces pro-Israel Republican Mike Rogers. But there's a twist. Is APAC's support more troubled than it's worth? My panel of political insiders is back, and this is spurred by historian Axios from yesterday, talking about how Mike Rogers apparently asked APAC to essentially sit out of the general election, not spend and advertise the way they did for Haley Stevens. And the story from our friend Alex Eisenstadt says the extraordinary tension underscores how far APAC's political standing has fallen amid voters' anger over the war in Gaza. Even Rogers, a staunchly pro-Israel Republican, fears the group's public support could be a liability in the November election.
2: Well, it was a liability in the Democratic primary. I guess the question is $30 million truly a liability, or is it a gift that also is a liability? But El-Sayed was able to make the outside spending, in particular by APAC, an issue in that primary. He absolutely weaponized it against Haley Stevens. And you saw that in other races, too, where the APAC-backed candidates, are losing. And in part, it's because APAC has become an issue in the campaign. And although Republican support for Israel remains strong, there certainly is a growing rift there. And it's absolutely a rift on the Democratic side.
1: Especially in Michigan. What a incident. That's ground zero for this fight. Okay, let's turn to Texas, another big state. First I want to talk about the race rating changes that happened in the Cook Political Report. Just came out this past week. It says that Texas has shifted from a lean GOP to a toss-up. That's the same for Iowa, another red state in which is in play this election cycle. Democrats have to win in red states to take back the Senate. And then you look at the money between the Texas Democratic candidate and the Texas Republican candidate, cash on hand between the two candidates. James Tallarico has $21.5 million to Ken Paxton's $1.8 million. Remember, Trump backed Paxton. This was Trump's candidate here. Over John Cornyn, the incumbent, this is exactly what Republican senators are warning about.
3: Exactly what they warned him about. And it raises questions again about whether or not the president has put his own sort of personal feelings ahead of political smarts with some of these endorsements. It's fascinating to see that money differential. Democrats smell an opportunity to win a seat that they haven't had even a chance of winning in decades. It's Texas, so it's still an uphill battle, I think, for any Democrat. But that money differential is worrisome for them.
1: And it's such an expensive state. Hugely, Trump will definitely have to step up there for them to hold on to that seat. Okay, so there was this whole news cycle that I'm sure you saw that happened in this past week by John Ossoff's remark about Natalie Harp, that Trump aide. And he said this at this rally, just to remind viewers.
4: See, he doesn't want to do the job. He wants to build his ballroom and travel with Natalie on their apparently defenseless flying palace.
1: Okay, Tia was at the rally. The question that this has created this whole news cycle. Did John Ossoff intend for that to happen? You know, he's very calculating on everything that he does.
5: Absolutely.
1: But, you know, this was sort of lost in the room, wasn't it?
5: You heard the room cheered. Yeah. But there were a lot of cheers. I mean, in the same speech, he called Trump a crook, talked about fools who lie. So I don't know if John Ossoff thought this line was going to have such long legs. I mean, I think he knew it was a zinger, but he puts a lot of zingers in his speeches. I don't know if he planned for it to become such a focus that he would then need to go on TV to defend the line he put in his speech.
1: Yeah, and it's really the White House's reaction that has amplified things, too.
2: And this White House does that. Mm. They go all in. Yeah. They go nuclear, and it's the Streisand effect. You draw more attention to the thing that you didn't want attention to get.
1: No question about it. All right. She's been out of the spotlight for almost a month, but First Lady Melania Trump is back.

0: to you.
1: 800-821-4000.
2: Melania Trump says she heard you missed her. Nearly a month after her last public appearance, the First Lady returned to the White House this week to unveil a new initiative to help children in foster care. CNN's Betsy Klein has more on what the First Lady has been up to.
3: Well, Manu, First Lady Melania Trump made her first public appearance since July this week. She unveiled a $2 million scholarship opportunity for youth aging out of the foster care system. And this rare appearance really underscores how she's been charting her own path as First Lady, skipping some of those traditional public-facing aspects of the job that are usually expected. Behind the scenes, she's been engaging in more substantive policy work. So, for example, in recent weeks, she skipped the rescheduled White House Correspondents' Dinner, a dignified transfer of service members killed in the war with Iran, as well as the funeral of her husband's very close friend, Lindsey Graham, instead spending most of her time in Bedminster and away from that active construction zone at the White House. First Lady poking fun at her absence. Watch.
4: I heard you missed me. Here I am.
3: But away from the cameras, sources say the First Lady and her team have built a more focused policy operation than her first term with this Fostering the Future initiative. 400,000 children are in the foster care system in this country, and one in five is likely to experience homelessness upon aging out. So one senior administration official tells me she's been thinking more about legacy. And we have seen Melania Trump push for an executive order signed by the president that spurred some action in the states. She's debuted IRA-style savings accounts for children in foster care. She secured a $25 million investment in the 2026 budget to support children transitioning out of the system. She's also been on the Hill advocating for legislation to reform some existing programs, and that remains stalled in Congress. But I spoke with experts and advocates who generally applaud Melania Trump's advocacy. Some, however, have questioned whether her husband's policies and cutbacks to social safety net programs are actually actively undermining this work she is doing, Manu.
2: All right, Betsy Klein, thank you so much. And that's it for Inside Politics Sunday. You can follow me on X at MK Raju. Follow the show at Inside Politics. You can also find me on TikTok and on Instagram. Up next, State of the Union with Jake Tapper and Dana Bash. Dana's guests include Education Secretary Linda McMahon, former Vice President Mike Pence, and social psychologist Jonathan Haidt. Thanks again for sharing your Sunday morning with us. We'll see you next time.
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0: back to school. Students across America return to class amid questions over AI and Trump's push to dismantle the Education Department.
1: We're going to bring education back to the states.
0: What will it mean for your children? I'll ask Education Secretary Linda McMahon and author Jonathan Haidt ahead. Plus, according to plan, Iran talks stall out as President Trump insists everything is fine.
2: I think the situation is so good.
0: Does he have a plan? Former Vice President Mike Pence joins me from Ukraine. And start your engines. With 72 days to go, Republicans fret over their midterm chances while the president's focus is often elsewhere.
2: This will be like no other race ever. It's called a flawless granite.
0: Is his party headed into a midterms crash?
3: Hello, I'm Dana Bash in Washington, where the State of Our Union is watching the calendar. 72 days from the midterms, President Trump is under pressure on multiple fronts. In the Mideast, his 60-day ceasefire with Iran expired with no plans for further talks, as Iran's president says it is in a full-scale war with the U.S. Meanwhile, the U.S.-Canada trade war abruptly reignited Friday night after talks collapsed. Canada's prime minister is vowing to match U.S. tariffs dollar for dollar. And in South Carolina, the president faces a key test of his influence in Tuesday's Senate primary as he tries to get Republicans to back his chosen candidate, Darlene Graham. Meanwhile, for millions of Americans, August means the start of the school year. And as students return to class, parents are grappling with rising costs, questions about technology in the classroom. Here with me now is Education Secretary Linda McMahon. Thanks for being here. I appreciate it.
4: It's a pleasure. Good to see you again.
3: You too. So millions of students are heading back to school, and there are a lot of things on parents' minds. One of them is sticker shock. One analysis found that the cost of school supplies rose nearly 8% since last year, averaging nearly $175 per child, and the average cost of packing a school lunch is up more than 10%. Compared to last year. What do you say to parents who are struggling not just with how to manage schooling, but also the economic strains of it?
4: Well, I think if you look at what's going on throughout the country, really, yeah, there are some price upticks, I think. But, you know, the general economy is so strong and doing so well. And I think as students are headed back to school, our parents should have a lot to look forward to this year. I mean, some of the work that we've been doing over the past year to make sure that parents are more in charge of the education that is going on in their states with their children, to have more access to school records. They know that we've been working very hard to make sure that children are safer in school relative to, and this stat will probably blow your mind. It did mine. You know, 1 in 10 children, statistics show 1 in 10 children before they finish high school will be sexually molested in school. So one of the things that we have really focused and really driving on is looking at what is going on in schools. There were California schools that actually were reported events of this. We've been investigating
3: it. Where did that stat come from? Did you do a study at
4: your department? Yes, we did a study, and it came from the general education statistics that were afforded to us. And so when we looked at that, and we really looked at those stats coming out of California, so we said, what is really going on here in these schools? And what happens is the teachers don't get, or sometimes it's faculty and sometimes, the staff that's working in the schools. And instead of firing those teachers just get sent to another school. And it's not part of their record or anything. So we have really been cracking down on that as well.
3: Yeah, and just as you know, parents are struggling with the economy. I know the economic indicators are better, but the affordability crisis is real. I want to talk about AI in the classroom. You issued guidance last week saying schools should evaluate AI tools based on evidence of effectiveness and learning outcomes. The tools haven't been around very long, so there are no real studies, certainly not long-term comprehensive studies. It's not possible since AI is so new. And yet Google, for example, expanded its use of AI, Gemini, in classrooms. OpenAI just introduced ChatGPT Teens. Are you concerned that students are effectively becoming sort of guinea pigs for chatbots?
4: Well, I do think that what we have to make sure we're looking at is how much screen time students have in school, but what, you know, what is that screen time? We want to make sure that there is effectiveness for students. And I've had the privilege of going down to Austin, Texas, to the Alpha School, and seeing how AI is really working in that particular school. The first couple of hours every day, students really have on headphones. They're in front of their computers. They're getting their subjects fed to them, with all teachers monitoring what they're doing. And the beauty of that is that a student almost has a one-on-one tutor. So the teacher can monitor to see if a child is a bit behind and repeat information for them. If a child is really excelling, then their programs get sped up a bit. So it's a great tool, you know, to have in this particular school. And I think that's what we have to look at with AI is who's going to get it, how long are students going to be exposed to it, what is the outcome. And you're right, there aren't a lot of metrics available now, and I think that's what we really have to look at is these ed tech companies are introducing these new products to see what is the effectiveness. Are we seeing better outcomes in schools? And if we're not, then they should be pulled out. But I have seen it work so well in the introductions that I've seen. So it's AI with guardrails, and as we introduce it, I think slowly in schools, can be a very effective tool used properly.
3: Do you think that what you saw down in Austin, what you just described, is a proper model?
4: Oh, it's working wonderfully, and they've been doing it now for a few years. And then I talked to some of the students who were there. After this two-hour block, then the rest of the day is spent in the application of what they're learning. And so it's incredibly effective for this school, for these students, and I'm not saying that works everywhere, but I think that's what we have to look at.
3: And that's going to be one of my questions, which is, do you believe parents should be able to opt out of using AI as a teaching tool if they so choose?
4: I certainly think that parents should be very much involved in their children's education. If they're going and they're involved and they are looking to see what is happening with their child, I think it's up to the school to be able to show, okay, this is what we hope to accomplish. This is how we believe this is going to be helpful to your child in particular. And let us show you the outcome. And if the parent is not seeing that outcome, the parent has every right to go in and say, no, I want something different for my child.
3: And how are you not concerned at all about the benefits of having the individual sort of tutorial, if you will, via AI being outweighed by the human interaction that every student, every person gets from a teacher, even if they're just monitoring there? It's not the same as actually learning from a human being. Is that something that you're thinking about as you continue to go around the country and think about these massive changes in policy?
4: Sure. And just let me, you know, reemphasize that the Department of Education doesn't control curriculum in the classroom. But what I have seen and what I really want to be able to talk to educators about when I am touring, you know, and I've been to 40 states now, I think that human interaction is incredibly important. So the use of AI is a balance. It is no different than any other new tool that's introduced in the classroom. It's how effective are the teachers being able to interact with the students and work with them. Nothing should replace that one-on-one with teacher interaction with students, because they need that. Students need to be able to communicate with each other, and they need to have that interaction. They need to get out on the playground. They need to be doing all of these things that are part of their education. I think we got away from it.
3: One of the trends that is happening really globally is limiting, as you mentioned, screen time, and even in some places totally banning phones from school. How do you, first of all, do you think that's a good idea?
4: I am such a proponent of bell to bell, no cell in the classroom. And I think that we've proven that taking cell phones out of the classroom during the school day, kids can concentrate better. They have better communication with each other. They're actually enjoying conversations in the hallways again. And teachers have said to me over and over again, this has really been a great thing to take these sort of recreational distractions, you know, away from children in the classroom. And now I think we have to think about screen time, whether are we looking at it as recreational screen time or are we looking at it as tutorial screen time? So there is a right balance to be used in the classroom. And getting rid of the recreational screen time, I'm a proponent for 100%.
3: I want to ask you about another move that you are pushing, and you're not the only one. The whole question of whether or not it's the right thing to push all students to college, or whether it's better to, for some people, to attend a trade school like plumbing, electrical work, HVAC, which you can get a job that pays very, very well. But one of the things that it seems is happening is that there is kind of a push to start students on a track as early as elementary school. Mm-hmm. Is that too early?
4: I don't think so, because I think what we can do is look at students. What are their interests? How do we direct them down a pathway that they're going to have an interest, you know, in school? And I believe that children need a well-rounded education, but I think we have focused too long for just that that path to a four-year university. And sometimes we ignore what the actual skill sets of those students are. And so as I have looked at middle schools, and I've been to community colleges, and I look at the combinations and how these community colleges are working with middle schools. They have dual credits, middle schools and high schools,
3: right,
4: for skilled trades. We are really making great advances to get our skilled workforce ready to go.
3: Which makes sense. I mean, middle school, you know, that's maybe debatable, but elementary school, should there just be a focus on basic critical thinking and perhaps some of the specific training and the path should be later in a child schooling?
4: Well, I don't think they're mutually exclusive. I think you can have some introduction of skilled, you know, skilled trades in elementary school. But, you know, everything is, you can't direct it from Washington, D.C. How does each school work? What are the needs of that community? How are parents interacting, you know, with teachers? And I think that is so critical as to what community needs. And that's why we really want to return education to the states.
3: One last thing I do want to ask you about higher ed. You sent a call to action letter to university presidents earlier this month, urging them to reform their commitments to fair admissions policies, free speech, and tuition affordability, among others. If a university declines to respond, or responds in a way that either disagrees with or is not in alignment with what you're asking, will the Trump administration again move to withhold federal funds?
4: Well, we're certainly going to always monitor what our universities are doing. But what I have seen is this incredible positive response to the letter. And universities saying, look, let me tell you what we're already doing. We're already doing this relative to making sure that we do have free speech on campus, making sure that there is room for debate as we have truth seekers that are on campuses, that we are hiring, you know, really with a view of making sure that our teachers are going to continue to foster, you know, free speech on their campuses. But at the same time, we want to have meritocracy for students who are going into school to make sure they are ready for college.
3: And not trying to simply replace what you believe is kind of a one track on one side of the political aisle with another.
4: No. This should be totally across the aisle. In fact, the letter that I received, or the response from Governor DeSantis in Florida, was showing me that at least once a quarter at the Florida schools, they have open debates that are required both sides of the aisle and to really discuss issues and have the professors involved in all of that. That's what we're looking for. Open debate, open discussion. Yes, the collision of ideas is what really, you know, puts education forward. And if we just have one side or the other side, we don't have that collision, and we need it.
3: Education Secretary Linda McMahon, thank you so much for being here.
4: Thank you.
3: Appreciate it.
4: Pleasure to be here.
3: Thank you. And you're looking at live images of President Trump arriving at the IndyCar track by the National Mall set up here in Washington. He's going to oversee this race this afternoon as part of the Freedom 250 celebrations. We're going to keep monitoring that. But up next, he sounded the alarm about social media and smartphones. What about what I was discussing with Secretary McMahon, AI? Author and social psychologist Jonathan Haidt is next. And later, Mike Pence will join me from Ukraine.
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1: Schools are grappling with an uncertain new reality amid the rise of AI in the classroom and its potential impact on students. My next guest wrote the book on how social media and technology are rewiring children's brains. Here with me now is author and social psychologist Jonathan Haidt. Thank you so much for being here. I want to just pick up on my conversation just now with the secretary, because there are a lot of people, you included, who fear AI's impact on children could exceed the detrimental effects even that social media has had on them. You just heard the secretary say she thinks schools can use AI in the classrooms as long as there is a balance, and there is still teacher interaction. What do you think?
2: Well, I certainly agree with the secretary on the benefits of phone-free schools, but I take a much more negative view, much more wary and skeptical view of AI. So let's look at what happened to our kids. Silicon Valley ran a giant uncontrolled experiment on our kids. They were guinea pigs for social media. There was no testing. It's damaged their mental health. Silicon Valley escaped. Well, now finally there are lawsuits. Then they ran an uncontrolled experiment with educational technology. They put computers and tablets on every kid's desk, and test scores went down. It appears to have damaged education, not helped it. And now they want to run a third experiment on younger kids, giving them all AI. Already we know that AI causes a decrement of learning. It's devastating us in higher ed. Students don't learn to think if they can just have AI give them the answers. So I'm extremely negative about the role of AI in education, especially in elementary school. And I say, let's not do another uncontrolled experiment. Just keep it out of elementary school. That's where kids need to learn basic skills. Don't have them interacting with chatbots. And look, in high school, we can experiment. But for now, let's keep it out of elementary schools.
1: And you kind of mentioned this, but I want you to talk a little bit more about, since you have done so much work on the effect of social media on children and teens especially, how you see AI, and I know that you've said this many times, but if you could just expand on it, as even more, from your perspective, dangerous and scary.
2: Mm-hmm. Well, AI is already what drives social media. That's what makes it so addictive. That's been going on for 10 or 15 years. Now we're talking about AI not just driving the stimulus, but actually being an interaction partner. Mm. Where social media took over kids' relationships and made them much worse, much more performative, much more distant, AI is saying, let's replace the other kid entirely. Just talk to me. We know that adults are falling in love with chatbots. We know that chatbot conversations drive some into psychosis, into insanity. And so I don't see why we would be having students interact with chatbots until we have years of evidence that it's safe. What's the big rush to push it in? So I'm horrified that all these companies are just pushing it into our kids' lives. We can't get away from it. And there's no evidence that it's helpful.
1: Yeah. I mean, as I mentioned to the secretary, we have Gemini, Google's AI program going into some schools, and now we have ChatGPT teens. You did mention this. There's a major case in California as Meta is on trial for allegedly designing its platforms to deliberately addict kids to social media, and it's being described as social media's big tobacco moment, not just because of the alleged harm to kids, but because the core allegation is that Meta knew more than it admitted publicly and allegedly lied about. States could seek as much as $1.4 trillion in damages, roughly the market value of the entire company. What do you think happens if Meta loses? Do you think it could dramatically change the way social media operates?
2: Yes, I think it would change. Let's look at how social media evolved. In 1996, Congress gave social media companies a free pass. They said, no matter what you show to kids, no matter what you do, no one can sue you. And so for decades, nobody could sue them. If you have an industry that can make huge amounts of money by exploiting children and you guarantee them protection from lawsuits, what do you expect to happen? And so they became predatory. They did enormous damage to an entire generation around the world. The damages, I think, are in the trillions. If you consider that, I believe it's diminished the cognitive and emotional development of most young people. So the damages are enormous. And finally, finally, since Congress never held them accountable, the courts are saying, you know what, all these millions of victims, they actually do get to sue you. And so when now that we have accountability and it's going to run into the trillions, I believe, they're going to have to change their behavior.
1: Jonathan Haidt, thank you so much for being here. I hope to get to talk to you soon.
2: The damages, I think, are in the trillions. If you consider that, I believe it's diminished the cognitive and emotional development of most young people. So the damages are enormous. And finally, since Congress never held them accountable, the courts are saying, you know what, all these millions of victims, they actually do get to sue you. And so when now that we have accountability and it's going to run into the trillions, I believe, they're going to have to change their behavior.
1: Jonathan Haidt, thank you so much for being here. I hope to get to talk to you soon as kids really do go back to school and as AI is in these schools and we start to see real time the effects. Appreciate everything that you do.
2: Oh, thank you so much, Dana.
1: And up next, why are the United States and Canada locked in a trade war again? President Trump's former Vice President Mike Pence will be here on that and more.
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1: Ukrainian President Volodymyr Zelensky is vowing a response after a deadly Russian double-tap strike killed at least 16 people and wounded more than 100 others, just days after major strikes on the capital city of Kyiv. Here with me now from Ukraine is former Vice President Mike Pence. Thank you so much for being here. You are in Kyiv. We can see the beautiful shot there and hear the bells. And I know that you went to the National Prayer Breakfast this morning.
2: Thank you, Dana. Thanks for having me on.
1: Thank you. You went to this breakfast to mark 35 years since the end of the Cold War. Of course, you're also there amid heavy Russian attacks, even in recent days. You met with President Zelensky. Right. What did he tell you about this moment for Ukraine and what they still need?
2: Well, to be gathered and have the chance to address the National Prayer Breakfast as the 35th anniversary of the fall of the Soviet Union and Ukraine's independence. It was a great privilege for me. Thousands of people gathered from across Ukraine and, frankly, around the world. And the sense you have of the deep resolve, not only of the leadership from President Zelensky on down, but rank-and-file military, everyday Ukrainians, is palpable. Look, Ukraine is winning this war. 4.5 years after that brutal and unprovoked invasion by Russia, Ukraine's military on the front lines has fought Russia to a stalemate. And by essentially reinventing drone warfare, they've taken the fight directly in to the heart of Russia. They've sunk ships in the Black Sea. It's really been extraordinary. They have challenges with ballistic missiles that President Zelensky and I talked about, Dana. But the incredible determination of these people fighting on what I believe is just the latest front line of freedom, of the battle between liberty and tyranny, the battle between good and evil, is deeply inspiring to be here.
1: Well, you mentioned the missiles that they have effectively run out of U.S.-made Patriot missiles, which is their really only defense, aside from those drones, against Russian missile strikes. The shortage is being driven by the Iran war. Sources tell CNN the U.S. has burned through roughly half of its Patriot missile supply defending against Iranian attacks. Are Ukrainians paying the price for the president's war with Iran?
2: Well, I don't see it that way, and I don't think I don't think the Ukrainians do either. I mean, as I talked to President Zelensky, he made it very clear that they have the ability to deal with the drone warfare. On some occasions, Russia has sent thousands of drones. They're able to take those down. But recently, and I think it's an act of desperation, Vladimir Putin has begun to fire those high-arc ballistic missiles into Ukraine. And without a sufficient amount of either Patriot or THAAD, anti-ballistic missile systems, they essentially are going to be deeply vulnerable, particularly in the winter months. One of the things President Zelensky made clear to me is that he fully expects that as winter approaches sooner than later, that Putin will start to strike not just a children's school and hospital as he did this week, not just a shopping mall taking more than a dozen lives, but that he'll start to strike that energy infrastructure to try and essentially impose, the deep winter cold on the people of Ukraine. So President Zelensky asked, he said, we're looking just for 5% of your remaining Patriot inventory. And he believes that would get them through the winter months. But I also believe that there may be an opportunity for other allies. South Korea has interceptors that are very sophisticated. And with some of the back and forth between the president and South Korea this week, this might be an opportunity for President Lee to step forward, make those interceptors available to the United States to deploy either in the Middle East or here in Ukraine or to European allies who could do the same. So it really is an extraordinary time in the life of this country's fight for 4.5 years, and But I want to say to your viewers around the world, to be on the ground here after the devastating attacks of this last week by Russia, and seeing the resolve and the determination, Ukraine is winning this war. And if we give them what they need, they're going to secure their sovereignty and a peaceful and just future. I just know it with all my heart.
1: President Trump, turning to Iran, says the situation in Iran is so good. But 6 months into a war that he said would last about 6 weeks, he's stuck in a stalemate. His 60-day ceasefire expired. No signs of a peace deal or plans for further talks. And this morning, Iran's president says that it is in a full-scale war with the U.S. If you were still Donald Trump's vice president, what would you advise him to do right now?
2: Well, first, I just want to reiterate, I think President Trump did exactly the right thing, taking the fight for the first time directly to the mullahs in Tehran last year and again this year in Operation Epic Fury. Our military did a brilliant job. The USS Abraham Lincoln is steaming home. I know some folks that were flying aircraft off that ship. They took down 13,000 sites. But then they stopped, Dana, as you suggest. We started into a period of ceasefires. We negotiated the 60-day MOU, which turned out to be...
1: ...as that it is in a full-scale war with the U.S. If you were still Donald Trump's vice president, what would you advise him to do right now?
2: Well, first, I just want to reiterate, I think President Trump did exactly the right thing, taking the fight for the first time directly to the mullahs in Tehran last year and again this year in Operation Epic Fury. Our military did a brilliant job. The USS Abraham Lincoln is steaming home. I know some folks that were flying aircraft off that ship. They took down 13,000 sites. But then they stopped, Dana, as you suggest. We started into a period of ceasefires. We negotiated the 60-day MOU, which turned out to be for naught. And I think as the president announced strong new D-Day style economic sanctions, it's going to be absolutely imperative that I believe is going to be inevitable. Look, you don't make peace with your enemy. You make peace with your defeated enemy. And the kind of rhetoric you heard from the president of Iran this morning proves that the Iranians don't yet understand that they have been defeated, despite the fact that they have been. But I think it's going to be essential that we keep the pressure on, keep the military assets in the region, because I think the time is going to come sooner rather than later when the president and our ally Israel are going to have to go in and finish the job.
1: I want to ask you about something a little closer to home in the U.S., and that is the new renewed trade war between Canada and the U.S. going dollar for dollar on 50% tariffs. Trade talks collapsed on Friday night. The Canadian prime minister blamed unfair last-minute demands by the U.S., saying the administration asked too much and offered too little, and that Canada is effectively at war with the U.S. on trade. Does that help Americans right now?

0: But, you know, you and I have known each other a long time, Dan. And my conservative values are fairly well known, but maybe some people didn't quite know that among our Christian values is my wife and I believe in treating others the way that we'd like to be treated, with decency and respect. And I was heartened to hear Julia reflect that that was the experience that took place in our office.
1: Former Vice President Mike Pence from Ukraine, which looks beautiful now, but obviously belies what's really going on there. Thank you so much for taking the time to talk with us.
0: Thank you, Dana. Good to be with you.
1: And President Trump, you see there in the Beast, taking a lap around the Freedom 250 Indy car track on the streets of Washington, D.C., where we are. My panel is back after a quick break.
2: Top of the World premieres September 7th on CNN.

0: You're looking at the Beast. President Trump is in the Beast down at the National Mall this afternoon ahead of the Freedom 250 Indy car race. That's happening later today. In a short while, he's going to wave the green flag on what he's declaring one of the most unforgettable racing events the world has ever seen. My panel is with me to discuss, including our friend Scott Jennings. Before we get started, I'll just make clear that our viewers should know that you're reportedly being considered for the role of White House press secretary. So as we wait for that decision, let's talk about all the things happening in politics this week. Let's actually start with kind of this moment that's happening on the Mall right now. It's fun. Mm-hmm. I'm not going to ask you the specifics about racing because I don't know them, so I don't expect anybody else to. But as it fits into...
1: He knows racing.
0: Oh, he knows racing. He's right. All right, you can jump in. But as it pertains to the broader question of where the American people, where the electorate is right now, how they feel about their lives, about affordability, and how they feel about the president, according to poll after poll, not really paying attention to the things that they need him to pay attention to.
1: So I think I'm not usually in the business of giving Democrats advice. I would pick from among the broad smorgasbord of other stories to say Trump is distracted and not paying attention to the concerns of the American people and affordability and yada, yada, yada, and not pick on this one because it is kind of cool. Mm-hmm. And I think there are a lot of normal Americans who think it's kind of cool and just leave it alone, you know, because you can complain about it. I can complain about it because of what it's done to traffic. I'm the only one here who like has to live with the consequences.
0: No, I do too.
1: Whether you but like in terms of what affects normal Americans outside of the Beltway, there are just much better things. Talk about the ballroom. Talk about a bunch of other stuff. I wouldn't pick up on this.
0: Maria,
2: I think that's right, and mostly Democrats are doing that. You're right. It is fun. My son was there yesterday. He loved it. Mm. But when you look at what Americans are going through and they can't make ends meet, Democrats are talking about, and they should continue to talk about, not just the ballroom, but the fact that this president is selling the White House to the highest bidder. He's spending billions of dollars on a war in Iran that no one wanted and no one needed. He is not focused on inflation. He is not focused on rising prices, tariffs that has made those prices explode, the cruel and chaotic, incompetent enforcement of immigration law has been horrific around the country, has also gone to making prices rise. All of those things are the things that Democrats are going to continue to focus on, have focused on, and I think have helped them in terms of where they are in the midterm elections. Scott?
3: Well, you know, I opened up my social media algorithm this morning, Maria, to find that the principal spokesperson for the Democratic Party, Hassan Piker, was leading a rally last night, reading a rally
2: last night
3: to celebrate the assassination of Charlie Kirk.
2: You know, that's
3: so I love the recitation of the talking points. All of the energy in your party is behind a bunch of violent socialists who have taken over the messaging operation of the Democratic Party. And look, midterms are historically good for the party out of power. I wonder if Democrats are squandering their opportunity because they've outsourced all of their energy and messaging to people who want to fundamentally rip out the United States of America root and branch.
2: That message reeks of desperation on behalf of Republicans.
3: Hey, pick it up. Take a look at it. Are you defending
2: the midterm elections?
3: Defend it.
2: Just completely not going to be in their favor.
3: Defend it.
2: Because you look at the generic ballot.
3: She won't.
2: Democrats are ahead. You look at where Americans think which party is going to handle the economy better. Democrats are winning on that. And, Scott, I appreciate that you're trying to smear every single Democrat with some of the
3: I'm
2: craziness
3: not
2: that you're talking
3: they're smearing
2: about,
3: themselves
2: but
3: by,
2: it is, it's
3: by
2: just
3: keeping
2: not
3: these
2: true.
3: Violent thugs around.
2: It's just not true, and the American people aren't buying it.
3: They're smearing themselves, Maria, by keeping people like this around.
2: Keep saying it. The American people aren't buying
0: Jamal?
2: It.
0: Jamal?
4: Yeah. The credit card delinquencies are going up in America. Personal savings are going down in America. People are struggling through this moment because they're using what they have to pay for gas prices and the grocery store. And then there's something bigger I think I hear from Americans, which is the level of anxiousness. And I think this is, since Scott and your team, the MAGA folks, want to move people away from the bigger idea of when Ronald Reagan was in office, he talked about America as a shining city on the hill. The MAGA crowd wants to erect these walls that are blocking out the light of that city, right? They're keeping us from being able to see the things that were special about America, the inspirational part of America. We're finding out that students So international students are down 24%. Graduate students and others in the bachelor level are down 20% from coming to America. People are nervous about coming here. I think that this is a bigger challenge for the country, and I think the Republicans need to get in the game about making this country a place where people want to get into, not trying to keep everybody away from it.
5: Go ahead.
2: No, please.
5: If I can split the difference here on this disagreement, I think the White House, you're absolutely right. The White House wants to make this, as the White House has always do, wants to make it a choice rather than a referendum on Trump. I think it's fair to say the American people broadly aren't buying into that. But I think Scott's right that maybe Michigan voters are buying into that.
3: Yeah.
5: Like, I mean, Abdul Sayed was a bad choice in the same way that Ken Paxton was a bad choice for Republicans. We have both parties have real whack job problems. And the Democrats, who really need every seat they can because of the way the map is in these midterms, I think some of these candidates are like Christine O'Donnell, you know, the I'm not a witch candidate. They're giving up on more easily won races because of the role of the DSA crowd in certain races.
0: Do you agree that your party has, quoting our friend Jonah here, whack job problem too?
3: Well, I think...
6: Experiencing technical difficulties. We apologize for the inconvenience. Your program will return in a few short moments. Please stand by. The station you're listening to is experiencing technical difficulties. We apologize for the inconvenience. Your program will return in a few short moments. Please stand by. The station you're listening to is experiencing technical difficulties. We apologize for the inconvenience. Your program will return in a few short moments. Please stand by. The station you're listening to is experiencing technical difficulties. We apologize for the inconvenience. Your program will return in a few short moments. Please stand by.
5: Rather than a referendum on Trump. I think it's fair to say the American people broadly aren't buying into that. But I think Scott's right that maybe Michigan voters are buying into that.
3: Yeah.
5: Like, I mean, Abdul Sayed was a bad choice in the same way that Ken Paxton was a bad choice for Republicans. We have both parties have real whack job problems, and the Democrats, who really need every seat they can because of the way the map is in these midterms, I think some of these candidates are like Christine O'Donnell, you know, the I'm not a witch candidate. They're giving up on more easily won races because of the role of the DSA crowd in certain races.
0: Do you agree that your party has, quoting our friend Jonah here, whack job problem too?
3: Well, I think candidates have different degrees of talent levels. I don't
0: wow.
3: agree. I don't
0: Maybe
3: agree.
0: The State Department is where you.
3: I don't agree that Ken Paxton is trying to, you know, bring about the end of West Nation because she fears for her safety from Abdul El Sayed supporters. Do you have any response to that? I mean, that's not me smearing your party. That's your own party crying out for safety from their own people.
0: You go, and then I want to ask a Democrat from Michigan.
2: And I will say he has more to say about this. But what I will say is, again, Scott, that messaging is because Republicans understand how much trouble they are in.
3: Sorry, Dana.
2: Writ large.
3: Maria doesn't care about your safety. Sorry, Dana.
2: Into the midterm elections, and you are trying to smear one situation in terms of that is what the whole party represents.
0: Jamal.
2: And, again, the American people aren't buying it.
4: Yeah, there are a couple of different problems that are happening in America right now. We've got to deal with the increasing amount of anti-Semitism that's happening in one part of the country and the increasing amount of Islamophobia that's happening in the other part of the country. And the truth is, all the politicians who want those things to go away have to stand up and say that, regardless of whether or not they're their friends who are saying it. And I got to say, I don't hear anything on the right of people pushing back against the level of ethnic and religious invocation that's happening. You got a lot of things you can go after Abdul Sayed about. I think going after his religion should not be one of them.
3: It's not going after his religion. It's going after his association.
4: You haven't seen
3: Jamal.
4: The reports. You haven't seen the reports
3: it's
4: of people talking
3: his,
4: about,
3: let me respond.
4: Including
3: you asked
4: Republicans
3: me, let me respond.
4: Who are talking going, about his religion.
3: It's going after his association with people who say, quote, I want to wipe my ASS with the U.S. Constitution, and so on and so forth. That has
4: Laura
3: nothing to
4: Loomer
3: do with religion.
4: Said, Laura Loomer nothing called him a jihadist. There is no evidence at all that that is anything that this man believes.
3: Well,
4: in.
3: If you're okay with it, that's fine.
0: Okay, we're going to leave it there on that very optimistic note. When we come back, the $40 trillion question facing America.
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count to 40 trillion, that's a 4, followed by 13 zeros. And as of this week, it's the country's collective IOU. America's national debt is now $40 trillion. That's greater than the economies of China, Germany, Japan, and the United Kingdom, plus India combined. If you converted that to $1 bills, the stack would stretch to the moon and back nearly 6 times. What does it mean for you? Well, it means potentially higher borrowing costs if you're looking to buy a home or a car or starting a business, and more of your tax dollars, nearly $1 trillion a year, going to interest payments instead of services that benefit you. A decade ago, candidate Trump said he would eliminate the debt within 8 years. It's actually doubled. But this milestone is a bipartisan failure, as leaders in both parties have kicked the can down the road rather than make the hard choices needed to keep the debt under control. When will they finally wake up? Well, that's the $40 trillion question. Thank you for spending your Sunday morning with us. The news continues next.

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1: Hello, everyone. Thank you so much for joining me this Sunday. I'm Frederica Whitfield. Happening right now, take a look at these live pictures of D.C.'s IndyCar track where you see President Trump and the First Lady. President Trump in moments is set to actually wave the green flag to start the Grand Prix. And just moments ago, the President and First Lady did wrap up a ceremonial lap around the track in the Beast there. Much more on all of this straight ahead. And we're following the dueling war of words between the U.S. and Canada. The president holding firm on imposing a 50% tariff. Plus, Iran's president says his country is in a full-scale war as fresh sanctions loom. Treasury Secretary Scott Bessent set to hold a press conference tomorrow after pledging to apply measures that have never been seen on Iran. And later, breaking news out of Nevada, where a fast-moving wildfire has prompted a state of emergency. Video shows thick plumes of smoke in and around Reno. All right, the big race is nearly underway in Washington, D.C. Thousands are gathered around the National Mall as 25 Indy cars speed past some of the most historic landmarks in Washington on a converted racetrack. President Trump kicking off the day, taking a ceremonial lap around the mile-and-a-half track before dropping the green flag, signaling the start of the 250-mile race. The first of its kind car race in D.C., capping off a series of America 250 celebrations that President Trump has been heavily involved in this summer. CNN's Brian Todd is joining us now along the route. You are ready with your headphones on because it's going to be very loud, and you're surrounded by a lot of people who look very enthusiastic about it all.
2: That's right, Frederica. They are very enthusiastic. I'm surrounded by a lot of people who are first-time racegoers. That's very exciting. As you mentioned, the presidential limousine, the Beast, with the president in it, just did a lap right here. We are turn four, one of seven turns in this race. Very tight turns, I might add. That's going to be challenging for the drivers. But it's just a great day. Great weather here. A lot of people very excited to be here. We've had flyovers from military planes, from B-2 stealth bombers to fighter jets to Apache helicopters. They just finished one flyover just a second ago. We actually had Air Force One do a flyover just a short time ago. We're going to raise our camera so you can get kind of a view of the track. The race, not underway just yet. It's going to start in just moments. 1 o'clock Eastern time, the official start time, but they're a little bit delayed here, but that's not really an issue. We're going to see these race cars come by here any minute now. Now, my photojournalist Manny Klimico and I are going to take a walk just to show you what it's like to navigate the crowds. We've talked to several people as they've been coming in today. Most people have told us that it's been very smooth trying to get past the checkpoints, the security, etc., that no really long lines. Fan told us that you go through two checkpoints, one to show your tickets and then one to clear security, but he said it was very smooth. People here having a good time. I'm here with Liz Eustace and Chris Richardson. Race fans here, you've been to several races, you said. Okay. Liz, you have not? Okay. Got to get your impression. First time, how do you like it?
3: This, I saw the warm-up, and it was so cool. I didn't think, I was kind of like, oh, they're just cars running, but the speed they're going, it was so freaking cool, and I got goosebumps, and I got all shaky. It was really cool.
2: Now, you're a veteran, Chris. You've been to some of these races. What do you think, what stands out to you about this particular one?
4: It's a road course, and that's always fun. You know, it's a road course on my own home roads. I definitely love that, and just having a point of reference for how fast they're going on these city streets is insane. It's like inhuman.
2: I was just going to ask you guys, what strikes out to you? To me, it's the noise and the speed. What about you?
3: I think it's the speed, but also being able to see the cars and being able to see them clearly, but going passing by you, kind of computing the speed, but never seeing that speed before in my life. I've never seen something go that fast in front of me before, and so that was just like, whoa, how to process that. It was very interesting.
2: Show one yeah. Parade. Man, if you want to raise your camera, we're just going to show that procession.
3: It's so
2: Chris,
3: great.
2: I got another quick question for you, as we see some of the military bands who were in a parade earlier going by. That means they're getting ready to wrap up the preliminary festivities here and getting ready to race. And the race is going to go on for probably about 2 hours, maybe longer if there are crashes. Okay, Chris, I do have to ask you, as a D.C. resident, as am I, we've all been dealing with road closures, traffic snarls. Talk to us about that. Has it been a headache or not so much for you?
4: I mean, traffic in D.C. is terrible all the time. You know, when there's football, there's worse traffic. When there's a Caps game, there's worse traffic. I don't care about either of these things. I just like racing. So I'm willing to put up with it to have more racing. And the last time there was that was the Cadillac Grand Prix, and they shut that down. So I just want to see more of it.
2: Cool. Thank you guys for talking to us. Enjoy the race. Thank you very much. Okay, Frederica, there's your scene. The race is going to start momentarily. We'll be here throughout. And, you know, hey, let's get racing.
1: All right, let's go. All right, Brian Todd, we'll check back with you. Thank you so much. All right, let's talk about the race and all that it brings. Joining me right now, Juliette Kayyem, a CNN senior national security analyst and former assistant secretary at the Department of Homeland Security. Also with us, CNN presidential historian Tim Naftali. Great to see you both. Thank you so much for being with us here on race day. So, Juliette, you first. You know, many measures have to be taken, you know, to get this city ready and obviously get the security in place for something like this. We know that manholes were sealed. It's a 1.7-mile route with seven turns. There are viewing stands, as we're looking at live shots right now, the viewing stands. This is a colossal security challenge with so many moving parts. So, you know, what are you envisioning here as you've got Metropolitan Police, Secret Service, Capitol Police, and so much more involved?
5: Right. And you have the drivers. So you have there is a tremendous focus on driver safety as well, because you want them to not crash. So look, this has been done before. There's this whole political backdrop. I'll let Tim talk about Trump and sports in D.C. But cities open up for these kinds of races. Las Vegas, most famously, now has a Formula One through the streets of Las Vegas. It's at nighttime, so as not to disrupt the strip that much. And then it reopens. But a Sunday in a city is better than almost any other time. And there is a tremendous focus on the footprint of safety. So exactly what you said, Fred, and, you know, it's going to be it's the Secret Service that's in charge. They would have called, you know, they would have called this sort of a SEER 1, which is the top level of security, D.C. police, National Guard and others to build this thing. Things like, for example, you said, you know, the street, to make sure that nothing flips out when a car passes it, so that you can protect not just the president, but all these spectators. So look, this is done before. The president owning it in this way gives it a, I think, less than ideal vibe. But I think it's important that, the safety apparatus is rigorous. And the only challenge really is, honestly, is that this is the first time D.C. has done it. And the first time anything is done always raises the potential for unknown risks and unknown threats.
1: Yeah. Tim, I mean, the race is traveling through all the most historic sites of the nation's capital. It's around the National Mall. It's in front of the U.S. Capitol, up and down, you know, Pennsylvania Avenue. What stands out to you about this IndyCar race through the heart of D.C.? Yes, Washington has a beautiful relationship with sports and sporting events, but this is very unique.
6: Well, there's a long history, at least in the modern era, of presidents and race car events. But they have been NASCAR events. And what Juliette was saying is an important part of the answer to this, which is it is easier, because NASCAR events are smaller, to provide the kind of security for a president than is true at IndyCar events. Presidents have wanted to go to the Indianapolis Speedway, but the Indianapolis, the Indy 500 is the largest in-person sporting event in the United States and would require levels of security that this apparently the Secret Service cannot actually achieve. So if the president can't go to Indianapolis for the Indianapolis 500, you bring an IndyCar event to Washington, D.C., which is a city perfectly suited to protecting presidents. So in many ways, what we're seeing here is the sort of logical progression of a relationship between President Trump and Roger Penske, who owns the IndyCar circuit and has owned the circuit since 2019. when the president made him and offered him and gave him the Presidential Medal of Freedom. So the president very much wanted to go to Indianapolis in 2025, mm-hmm. but it was not possible. So Indianapolis came to him.
7: Right. So Penske came to the president, said, hey, this is a pretty good idea. What do you think? And mm-hmm. the president obviously has helped make it happen, that in concert with a number of events that this president kind of commandeered and helped plan to celebrate 250 this year. You had the fair taking place on the National Mall, Tim, as well as the UFC fight at the White House. So this is kind of, I guess, this is the finale event, this Grand Prix, for what the president has planned for this 250th celebration.
6: Well, yes, and there are a number of ways to look at this. Mm-hmm. First of all, it's really cool for a city to have a Grand Prix event, whether that Grand Prix event is an IndyCar race or a Formula One race. Brings lots of money to a city. There are a number of cities in North America that absolutely love to host these events. So on the one hand, for the Washington, D.C., this could economically be really a great event, despite all the hassles it presents. On the other hand, there's the issue of the president and the 250th anniversary of our great country, actually anniversary of the Declaration of Independence, and the extent to which the president makes it about himself as opposed to about us and our great national experiment. And we historians and Americans will be debating this forever. But Indy events are national events. All kinds of Americans who vote in all kinds of different ways absolutely adore the Indy circuit. So this is not really a Trump sport. This is an American sport. How the president manages it today, the kind of messages, signals, that's up to him. But the fact that there's an IndyCar event in Washington, D.C. should be something to be celebrated because it is one of the great sports of this country.
7: So then, Tim, I'm listening to you then, I mean, who do you see? I mean, you're a presidential historian. And when you look at this event, who do you see this event for? You know, who is it crafted for from the, point of view of you as a historian, how you will assess this having happened under the direction of this president?
6: Well, here's the thing about presidents. We want them, because they are our bald eagle, right? We want them to represent the things we care about. So, yeah, there are some people who don't care much about IndyCar racing, and there are others that do. And it's a cool thing that the president cares about the sport you care about, whether it's baseball or football or even hockey. So it's not the fact that the president is there that is necessarily political. It's how the president manages it. The president always has the opportunity to speak for all of us. The very fact that a president attends an event is not in and of itself political. It's what they say and how they act. So, again, IndyCar racing is a great sport. How President Donald J. Trump manages and acts today when Indy comes to him is up to Donald Trump. He can turn an event that is national into partisan, but that's up to him.
7: Okay. Juliet, I know you had something to say. We're going to take a short break, but you can see also the race is underway. The green flag has been dropped. We didn't get to see it from our vantage point, but you obviously can see the cars whizzing by at, they're going to be reaching 180 miles per hour in some cases. This is a turn that they're taking here, and then there'll be a straightaway where they will actually reach, that 180 miles per hour. Juliet and Tim, stay with us. We're going to take a short break right now, and then we'll continue our conversation in and around this race. Also coming up, a new salvo in the newly reignited trade war between Canada and the U.S. What President Trump is now saying after negotiations fail and new tariffs are imposed, plus a fast-moving wildfire is racing through Nevada, forcing evacuations near Reno. And a state of emergency has been declared. The latest on the fight to get that fire under control as it moves toward homes, more homes.
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All right, welcome back. Live pictures right now of Freedom 250, a Grand Prix. The IndyCar race is underway there in the nation's capital. These 25 cars will take some 147 laps in and around the nation's capital there. Live pictures. And you see the President of the United States along with the First Lady there just moments ago. They dropped the green flag as an indicator of getting the race underway. Also, they're in the company of thousands of spectators there who have lined the streets there, lined the course that's weaving in and around the National Mall over the 2 days of this racing event. And, of course, there were several flyovers, this one included, ahead of this spectacular race now underway. We'll continue to monitor the race throughout the afternoon. Meantime, other news we want to bring you. A trade war between the U.S. and Canada is ramping up today. President Trump lashing out in an overnight social media post saying, quote, Canada wants the benefits of being a state without being one. They have also charged our great farmers for many years massive amounts of tariffs. No more. The dispute escalated after tense trade talks collapsed Friday night. That's when President Trump imposed 50% tariffs on $20 billion in Canadian goods. Canada responded by announcing retaliatory dollar-for-dollar tariffs on steel, dairy, appliances, agricultural equipment, and other goods. This week will mark 6 months since the start of the war with Iran. And tomorrow, Treasury Secretary Scott Bessent is expected to announce new sanctions on Iran, what he has called the toughest sanctions in history. And ahead of that announcement, Iran's hardline security chief warned neighboring Gulf countries against supporting any new economic restrictions. He said if they do, Iran will, quote, not allow a single drop of oil to pass through the Persian Gulf, end quote, or the Strait of Hormuz. Some oil tankers have been passing through the strait, but traffic this past week was just 20% of pre-war average. All right, coming up, IndyCars roaring through the streets of the nation's capital. We'll take you back there live with a look at the impacts of this unprecedented Grand Prix race and other high-profile events promoted by the White House to mark America's 250th

0: September 12th on CNN and next day on the CNN app.
1: All right, welcome back. Enthralled would be the word I'd describe to see the president there and the first lady right there alongside the IndyCar track. They're watching the race as is everybody else there. Some 150,000 spectators have now lined the streets of Washington that have been turned into an IndyCar raceway. It's been a pretty jam-packed morning. Before the race, you had a military flyover and the presidential lap with the beast taken around this converted racetrack. The Freedom 250 Grand Prix is now officially underway. That was the route that the beast took earlier today. And now underway is the race. 25 Indy cars racing past some of the city's most historic landmarks at speeds of up to 180 miles an hour. President Trump kicked off the day by greeting the drivers and taking that ceremonial first lap in the presidential limo. And he also then dropped the green flag, signaling the official start of this race. CNN's Brian Todd has been there throughout all weekend long because it really was a two-day event, even though today was the big race. There were some other preliminary races yesterday. So what have you been hearing from the many folks who came from far and wide to be a part of this historic race?
2: We've been hearing for Greeka, they're nothing short of just thrilled to be here. Let's first show you the cars coming by here. This is turn four. These guys tend to come by in tight bunches. Check it out. They're taking this corner very tight, and then they swing wide, and you can just get a sense there of the sheer speed and the noise. Check that out. Usually come in a tight bunch of several cars. They take it tight, then they swing wide. That's part of the thrill here. I have a sense of the crowd. They're like five or six deep as another car comes by here. Five or six deep on each side, but it's really been not much of a hassle for people to walk around and get to a spot where they can view this thing. So, and I'll have Manny go to his left here and show you the crowds across the street there on the other side of Constitution Avenue. There, they seem to be a little bit more heavily bunched over there, maybe six, seven layers deep there. But either way, we're able to get a pretty decent view of this. There's a gentleman here with his son. He just left. But he was holding his, here he is. He's going to hold his son up here. His son is 7 years old. It's his first race. He's not holding him up now, but because his son just got a better view. There he is. But anyway, so for Greeka, yeah, this has been really a lot of fun. And you can just kind of see the energy in these cars as they go by. It's just really cool. Now, one of the things we can also tell you is that's the National Gallery of Art right there over to your left. The National Gallery of Art and other museums did what they call a vibration study. So once they did that, they figured out what they needed to do to secure their collections from the vibration and from getting damaged. So the National Gallery of Art and some of the others, I don't know whether they nailed down their paintings extra tight or not, but they did take measures to ensure the safety of their collections, including surrounding some of the sculptures there with boards and fencing and things like that, just to kind of protect from the vibration. We have a shot of the straightaway at the starting and finish line. That's where President Trump dropped the green flag. We have another camera over there, as you can see that. That's where some of the suites are. Now, these suites, I got to tell you, each suite is $200,000 to $250,000 a piece. So if your company is able to afford that and you can go, you can at least act like a high roller while you're watching this. But for the rest of these people, Frederica, admission was free, but you did have to get tickets via a lottery, which we're told after the lottery opened in May, it sold out pretty quickly. They were expecting about maybe 100,000 people each day for this event, maybe a total of $300,000 people for all the events kind of combined. So just a lot of interest in this, a lot of energy here, a lot of excitement, and we got a couple of hours more of racing to go.
1: Right. I can see the excitement around you. You know, people don't have to wait very long before they get a glimpse of one of the cars coming around. I mean, we're talking about over 140 laps of this, you know, mile and a half track. And, you know, I spoke with one of the IndyCar, representatives yesterday who talked about, you know, the real challenge here for the drivers because this is a very lengthy event. Usually an IndyCar race is about 150 miles. This one's 250 miles. So you all are going to be there a while watching these laps.
2: That's right. Now, what we're told is that the event, Frederica, normally would last about 2 hours. And this thing started at about 1:15, so it may end about 3:15, 3:30 p.m. But if there are crashes, that's going to obviously extend it. If there are crashes and they have to, you know, wave the red flag to delay this a little bit, luckily nothing's happened so far, but that could also delay it. But again, that's not too long. When you think of covering 250 miles and 147 laps around this thing, that's the race is going to be over in the blink of an eye, pretty much.
1: Well, lots of excitement, even though it sounds kind of tedious when you think about it that way. But at the same time, extra exciting there in the nation's capital. All right, Brian Todd, we're going to check back with you. I brought back now Juliette Kayyem, a CNN senior a national security analyst and former assistant secretary at the Department of Homeland Security, plus CNN presidential historian Tim Naftali, helping to put all this in context. I mean, Brian is there in the thick of it all. But, you know, there are other dynamics that come into play here, Juliette and Tim, to get this A underway and what the history will books will say about this event. So, Juliette, let's pick up where we had left off when we talk about security. I mean, securing the president, we're looking at the president and the first lady there in one of the viewing boxes. I mean, that's one thing to secure, security for them and the cabinet. But now add all the elite drivers who are out there of these 25 yes. Indy cars, their assets, 140,000 spectators. The airspace is closed, even though we saw some flyovers for this event. I mean, it may be inconvenient to a lot of folks there, but all of this is really necessary and critical. Help underscore why.
3: Well, basically, the way that a race like this through a city, I know a lot about this planning in terms of these automobile races within cities requires a certain division of governance and safety protocols. So just to be clear, the president has been in a box, essentially two boxes, this entire day. So the Secret Service knows how to do this. This is a secure zone where we're watching him right now. The car was a secure when he did the lap in the Beast was a secure zone. So it wasn't like he was walking around or he was just, milling with the crowd. He has been in a secure safety perimeter the whole time. There is, of course, risk to him at every moment. We know that. It's interesting. NASCAR actually owns the racetrack. They are the only people who can make a decision about whether the race goes forward or not. As we heard about, there's red flags, yellow flags, but they're basically in charge of driver and driver safety. And then you have Secret Service, DC, National Guard, museum security, as we heard from Brian, everyone on the outside protecting, in particular, protecting the crowds from crowd crushes, obviously, random events like guns. So this is complicated. What I want to make clear to people is, and I experienced this with FIFA in terms of the safety side, is, we tend to, in the political space or the news space, sort of focus on Trump. Basically, he's irrelevant. This was an event in which, NASCAR is wildly popular in the United States. Maybe Indy. DC residents didn't love
1: but
3: it.
1: But yes.
3: Yeah, it's
1: just, NASCAR
3: yeah.
1: popular too, but this is an Indy race. But go ahead.
3: NASCAR is, so is F1. Exactly. He's a sort of bit player in a sporting event. We saw this with the World Cup. A lot of us would focus on what Trump was doing, but you would talk to people at the games. They had no idea. They are just having a good time. They love being together and watching this competition. And it looks like that's DC is following suit in that regard.
1: Mm-hmm. So Juliette, more on the security. While DC, city government proposed that today's event be designated as a national special security event, a status that is usually reserved for the nation's highest profile and highest risk gatherings. The race did receive this special event assessment rating of level one, which is just below a national special security event.
3: Yes.
1: What are those differences, about some, real minutia here? I mean, what does this distinction really mean?
3: Yeah. Yeah, so it's just a level of distinctions that come out of the Department of Homeland Security. SEER 5 to SEER 1 is for normal events, is for various events. And then as the higher or the closer you get to one, the more federal resources, including what's called a federal coordinating officer, are provided to state and locals. In other words, to supply information, things like we've talked a lot about drones. You know, if there's a no-fly zone, you know, only mm-hmm. the feds really can monitor it. The NSSE is truly reserved for a sort of massive event that would be high risk, maybe politically focused, like a July 4th or like a presidential inauguration. Super Bowl gets it. Maybe it shouldn't. But I think in a weird way, it was probably smart not to give this the NSSE, because then Trump isn't sort of like the focus mm-hmm. of the event. The real vulnerability, you know, lies in the residents of is for the residents of D.C., for spectators, and of course for the drivers. And I don't know why that decision was made, but those distinctions, what comes with them is just sort of the level of

0: information about the nature of our federal civil service. Our federal civil service, and yes, I was part of it for a little while, but I'm not anymore. But my experience in the few years that I was part of the federal civil service is that the people who dedicate their lives to our civil service are great Americans for the most part, and they are engaging in public service. I don't know whether the president even thinks twice about the effect of DOGE on the civil servants in Washington, D.C. What I do know is that Washington, D.C. is a great city. And if people can enjoy this sporting event for what it is, then that is a shot in the arm in a good way, a nice bit of energy, good energy for the city. What effect it will have on the federal service, civil service, I don't know. But let me just say one other thing about history. History is not going to remember this event at all if the president next week doesn't do something about the trade war with Canada and doesn't deal with the new challenges in the Gulf, in the Strait of Hormuz. Both parties are talking about affordability. Canadian aluminum is cheaper to make because Canadian energy costs are less than American aluminum. And Canadian softwood lumber is preferred by American builders over Georgian lumber. Ask Bill Pulte. If you want cheaper housing and more affordable housing in America, you need to have a trade relationship that is mutually beneficial with Canada. So the president this weekend will be only remembered for the Canadian-U.S. trade issue, not this particular Indy car race, if the president doesn't do something soon with Ottawa.
1: All right. Well, let's leave it there for now. I want to bring you back. We have lots more to talk about as this IndyCar race, Freedom 250, continues there in the streets of Washington, D.C. Tim, thank you so much. We'll see you again very shortly.
0: Thank you.
1: Also coming up, former Vice President Mike Pence is in Ukraine, seeing the effects from the war with Russia up close and meeting with President Zelensky. He says, Pence says, the U.S. must offer more support to Ukraine to end this war.
2: If we give them what they need, they're going to secure their sovereignty and a peaceful and just future.
3: Decades in sports. Tonight at 9 on CNN.

0: All right, just some other news now. Nevada's governor has declared a state of emergency in Washoe County as a fast-moving wildfire forces evacuations around Reno. The Hawk Fire has exploded to more than 10,500 acres and 0% containment. Dry conditions and gusty winds are complicating containment efforts, with about 400 firefighters working to extinguish the blaze. Residents are being urged to stay vigilant. Officials say some structures have already burned. And in the southern U.S., potentially record-breaking heat is coming as part of another round of scorching temperatures is underway. Roughly 60 million people are under extreme heat risk in areas including Texas, Louisiana, and many of those cities in those states are up to 15 degrees hotter than normal for this time of year. CNN meteorologist Allison Chinchar has a look at the forecast straight ahead.
1: More than 60 million people are under those extreme heat alerts because of the record-breaking temperatures expected for several states, not just today, but even as we head into Monday and Tuesday of this week. Forecast high temperature today in Dallas, 107, 101 in Houston, same thing in Oklahoma City. But even as we push this forward into Monday, you'll notice those temperatures remain very, very hot. Many degrees above where they normally would be this time of year, and it's going to be that prolonged effect, really, for many of these cities. Take Dallas, for example. The average high this time of year is 95, so we get it. It's summer. It's supposed to be hot. But every single one of the next 7 days is expected to be in the triple digits. So, yes, it's hot, but it's above average type of hot, not to mention the humidity is going to make that feels-like temperature even warmer. Here's a look at Oklahoma City, 91 for the average high that location this time of year. Again, several days in the triple digits, but even when we get our cool down per se on Wednesday with the temperature of 95, that's still several degrees above where they normally would be this time of year.
0: All right, Allison Chinchar, thanks so much. All right, coming up, a race through the heart of Washington, D.C. It's underway right now, but it's disrupting life for some people who live and work in the area. When we come back, we'll take you back out to the racetrack with a look at how this event will be remembered.

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1: All right, welcome back. Live pictures of the Freedom 250 IndyCar race Grand Prix that's taking place through the streets of Washington, D.C. 25 IndyCars whizzing past National Historic Sites there. You hear them, and then you see them. There they go, whizzing by at about 180 miles per hour on some straightaways, taking seven very tight turns. President Trump is also in attendance there with the First Lady. You don't see her right now, but you did see them alongside one another there, and about 150,000 spectators who also have poured into the nation's capital to take in this race. Back with us now, Juliet Kayyem, Tim Niftali. I want to get your final thoughts as we kind of wrap up this hour, as we've been watching live pictures of the race underway. And Tim, you know, it's bigger than the race, but the president, you know, wants to be remembered for doing things that no one has ever done before. We hear him say it all the time. I mean, the list is long, you know, trying to just, here are a few things just in the nation's capital. You know, trying to rename the Kennedy Center, you know, tearing down the East Wing. Here are some of the images of some of his projects in the nation's capital, building a ballroom. You know, how is his revamp of Washington, D.C. potentially going to shape his legacy, Tim?
2: Well, I think we have to, we don't have time to take each one individually, but I want to make a couple of comments about how you might think about these. Mm-hmm. Every president has the right to make changes in the family part of the White House. When they make changes in the more public part of the White House, historically, they have had to involve Congress, and they've involved advisory groups. This president has chosen not to do that. Presidents also have not sought to reshape all aspects of Washington, D.C. The triumphal arch is a particularly unfortunate presidential obsession, because it's going to affect the very important and historic connection between Arlington National Cemetery and the Lincoln Memorial. And there's a reason why you have a bridge there without these towering columns. It's because of that organic Memorial relationship. Mm-hmm. So that's something that should involve other people. And secondly, Congress decided there would be only one memorial to John F. Kennedy, and that it would be the National Cultural Center, which had been the funding for which had started in the Eisenhower administration. The Kennedy Center is the only memorial to John F. Kennedy in D.C. And why Donald Trump wanted to put his name on any memorial center that had been selected to memorialize one president is beyond me. So I would say all presidents have the opportunity to make Washington a better place. All presidents have the opportunity to do unprecedented things. But some of the choices this president has made are surprising, and I would argue deeply worrying.
1: Mm. And memorializing the relationship between the Kennedy White House and the fine arts. And that is part of the birth of that Kennedy Center. So, Juliet, your thoughts on this? I mean, there has been a process, right, of all of these things, and it's sometimes not just for face value, but there are security reasons why all of these measures are in place.
3: That's exactly right. And I think, you know, look, I don't want to jinx it. So far, so good. Obviously, there was a lot of effort put in. This is part, as Tim was saying, you know, part of Donald Trump's sort of footprint on D.C., culturally, with the you know, all the different statements, the mall and everything else. This is another piece of that, but different. And that's how I want, you know, the audience to leave it. Look, you know, these events are gonna exist without Donald Trump or the previous president or future presidents. I mean, one of the things that I think is this, what animates a lot of Americans who may not be as political as all of us watching is this sense of, I think, community building, and it's often called fandom. It is something that brings people together. Most people watching this are not thinking of Donald Trump, are not thinking of the controversies. They're thinking about a race. And most Americans, when they go home, are thinking about gas prices and the Iranian war. The World Cup will continue in Brazil next year. The LA will hold the Olympics in 2028. These things continue, and I think they bring people together. Donald Trump is trying to make it about him, but I think we're kind of seeing, once again, you know, there's a resiliency in these efforts that goes beyond whatever a certain president wants.
4: Well, so glad you, Juliette Kayyem, and Tim Naftali were able to join us for our special newsroom coverage here in the 1 o'clock Eastern hour. Thank you so much on this Sunday. We'll be right back as we enter the 2 o'clock Eastern hour.

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1: All right, hello again, everyone. Thank you so much for joining me this Sunday. I'm Frederica Whitfield. All right, right now, 25 Indy cars are zipping through the heart of the nation's capital, racing past some of D.C.'s most historic landmarks at speeds of up to 180 miles an hour. Thousands are gathering along the National Mall and other parts of the race course for the Freedom 250 Grand Prix, the first of its kind car road race in Washington. The event caps off a series of America 250 celebrations that President Trump has been heavily involved in this summer. President Trump kicked the day off, taking a ceremonial lap around the mile-and-a-half track in his limo before dropping the green flag, signaling the official start of the 250-mile race. CNN's Brian Todd joins us now from along the route. Brian, what more are you experiencing out there, along with thousands of spectators?
2: Well, we're all just enjoying the moment here, Frederica, because really now, kind of at the heart of the race. The race has been going on now for about 45 minutes. It's going to be going on for probably another hour and 15, maybe an hour and a half, unless there are crashes. At that point, they may have a little bit of a delay, but we're right in the heat of it. Come on, let's go over here and take a look. These gentlemen here at various times have been standing on their chairs to get a better vantage point. Our photojournalist, Manny Klimico, has what we call a monopod, and Manny can extend up and show you these cars as they're coming around. Well, we just actually saw a bunch of them. They do tend to come around in tight bunches, and they take this as turn four. They take this very tightly, and then they take it wide as they swing around and head down 7th Street. Then they turn left on Independence Avenue down there. A total of seven very tight turns in this race. We've talked about how many laps. It's 147 laps to get to 250 miles. Now, we do have a separate camera that shows you the 3rd Street straightaway, which is the starting and finish line. That's where President Trump and some of the dignitaries are watching from suites, but here you can kind of get a sense. You have different layers of fans, but pretty much even if you're in the third or fourth row of fans here, you can get a pretty good view of this thing as they can also across 7th Street. I hear some of the cars getting closer, so when they do, we'll be able to show you that in just a second. I did talk to one of the racers, 27 years old. He's raced in several of these open-wheel streetcar races. Here they come. Let's show you that, Manny. Let's show how they're taking this turn here. This is turn four. Just how tightly they're taking the turn. And then you can see them swinging wide. And again, they do tend to come in kind of tight bunches. You don't see any stragglers way behind. These guys are really close to each other. And then when you see the last one, then you won't see them for a little while after that. So there you go. That was one tight bunch. I'm going to talk to two people who are at their first ever IndyCar race here, Frederica. Hold on. Janice Nichols and Eric Jones, you're here together. Janice is from Maryland. Eric is a D.C. resident. Okay, Janice, what are your impressions? First time ever. What do you think?
3: It's amazing. I love fast cars, and I'm very, very excited to be here. The sound, the energy of the crowd, it's amazing.
2: Eric, what strikes out to you? The speed, the noise, what is it?
4: Definitely the noise in the crowd. Everybody's happy. We've been meeting a couple people from other states we talked to just around it. A lot of people came in town just for F1, so it's a cool experience.
2: That's right. You know, as someone, what would you say to someone who's never been to one of these races? This is your first time. Maybe they're on the fence about going to a race. It's a hassle. I don't want to deal with the crowds. What would you say to them? I've talked to people here who've been coming in through the checkpoints, and it's been pretty smooth. But what's your experience been?
3: I agree. It's been very smooth. We didn't have a long line. It wasn't a long wait. But I think the excitement of the cars and the noise and the energy is worth it. So I would definitely encourage them to come on down and give it a shot.
2: You live in Maryland. You live in D.C. What about the road closures? Has it been a hassle, Eric?
4: I've been hearing that it's been a hassle. Me, myself, I haven't been to downtown D.C., but I've been hearing a lot of guys and people that work in D.C. complain about the road closure and the traffic building up to the event.
2: Thank you guys very much for talking to us. Enjoy the races. Thank you. Frederica, I was saying before I went over to Eric and Janice about one of the drivers I spoke to, Pato O'Ward. because one of the issues that Bud Denker, he's the organizer of this race, he runs Penske Racing, our Isabel Krashutian, our colleague, interviewed him and asked him about, is this a bumpier track than normal? Is it smoother than normal? And according to one of the racers, Pato O'Ward, he said, it's got its share of bumps, but it's not really any bumpier than some of the other tracks he's been on. Now, that can be an issue for the drivers because they're only about 2 inches off the ground. And what Bud Denker, the organizer, said is, hey, we don't mind bumps. It's a test of the drivers. The better they are, the better they can handle those bumps. But what I can also tell you is one of the modifications that they did have to make for this course, Frederica, about 50 manholes on the streets had to be fastened, put level with the street, and covered with silicone. Because if they didn't do that, then these cars, because of the speed and the heat, would suck the manhole covers right off as they went by. So that's one of the modifications they had to do here to stage this spectacular race.
1: Yeah, modifications that make a whole lot of sense, except for, you know, on that course, they did happen to pick some of the D.C. roads that are not known to have a whole lot of potholes. So that's partly why it's so smooth, too. So I guess that was pretty wise. All right, Brian Todd, we'll check back with you. Thank you so much. All right, now to the expanding trade war between the U.S. and Canada. Today, President Trump lashing out after efforts to reach a deal between the two countries collapsed. Overnight, he posted on social media, I'm quoting now, Canada wants the benefits of being a state without being one. They have also charged our great farmers for many years massive amounts of tariffs, no more, end quote. The dispute reignited after tense trade talks fell apart Friday night. That's when President Trump imposed 50% tariffs on $20 billion in Canadian goods. Canada responded by imposing retaliatory dollar-for-dollar tariffs on hundreds of items ranging from steel, dairy, appliances, agricultural equipment, and paper. CNN's Julia Benbrook is joining us right now from the White House. Julia, bring us up to speed, so to speak, on where things stand.
5: Well, this all injects more uncertainty when it comes to the relationship between the United States and Canada. And as of right now, there is no sense of when these two sides might come back to the table. We do know that over this past week, President Donald Trump and Canadian Prime Minister Mark Carney, as well as top trade officials from both countries, had been in direct contact. That was after Trump put a 3-day pause on the tariffs. Both sides had expressed optimism that they would be able to come to an agreement before that new deadline. In fact, just hours before everything fell through, Trump said that things were moving along with Canada and that they should be able to come to a deal. There is now, though, that 50% tariff on roughly $20 billion worth of Canadian goods, and Canada has vowed to match that tariff dollar for dollar starting September 8th. Earlier today, during an interview with CNN's Dana Bash, former Vice President Mike Pence said that he hopes both sides will soon come back to the negotiating table. He added this, quote, "The last thing we need right now is a trade war with Canada."
6: I've taken a firm position since Liberation Day tariffs that fortunately the Supreme Court turned over, American businesses and American consumers pay American tariffs. And I think the last thing we need right now, as our economy is getting back on its feet, is a trade war with Canada. My hope is, for the sake of American families and for the sake of the American economy, that what we're looking at here is negotiation and not confrontation in a trade war.
5: And some important background there, that during Trump's first term, when Pence was his vice president, Trump touted the U.S.-Mexico-Canada trade agreement as a fair and balanced deal. In recent months, though, he has decided not to renew it. That does not mean that it entirely goes away, but that the status quo is maintained and that bilateral talks take place on some specific issues. The latest, though, is that this recent round of talks have failed. Both sides have said that some last-minute changes unraveled a delicate balance that was struck in recent days. We have reached out to the White House to see if there are any plans for more conversations.
1: Okay. Julia Benbrook at the White House, thank you so much. All right, tomorrow, the Trump administration says it will impose tough new sanctions, economic sanctions, on Iran as the war reaches the six-month mark this week with no end in sight. And Iran is threatening to retaliate. CNN's Jerusalem Bureau Chief Oren Lieberman has details.
7: After months of military conflict have failed to militarily defeat Iran or to secure a nuclear deal, President Donald Trump is shifting to a new strategy, which may well be an old strategy, economic warfare, with a new set of sanctions set to be unveiled on Monday by the U.S. Treasury Secretary in an effort to put pressure on Iran's economy and either force the Iranian regime into a nuclear deal or perhaps defeat the regime or topple the regime in some other fashion. This is less a brand new strategy and more what appears to be a return of the maximum pressure campaign we saw in the Trump administration's first term, an effort to weaken Iran economically here. Trump is trying to bring in other countries to help put pressure on Iran. This isn't an immediate solution to the conflict. Economic sanctions and economic pressure take time to work, and this seems to be an acknowledgement that the military conflict, the strikes on Iran over the course of the last few months, have failed to bring about what Trump was looking for. That is a nuclear deal that he would consider acceptable. So now that that has failed, it's back to economic pressure. And we have seen this in an acknowledgement from Iran's president, who described this now as a full-scale conflict. He said, according to Iranian state media, this is Masoud Pezeshkian, "We are apologetic that these problems exist as we find ourselves in a full-scale economic, military, and security war." So you see him acknowledging there the pressure on Iran's economy, the inflation, the other issues facing the Iranian public, but trying to rally around the idea and this continued economic conflict now with the United States. Here is an Iranian national security official as well.
8: If President Trump decides to take further action, our response, our retaliation, will be seismic. First, we will tell all neighboring countries and countries around the world not to join the United States in its economic war. Any country that takes part in imposing economic restrictions on us will be regarded as an enemy. Of course, we will first negotiate with them. We will hold talks and tell them to step aside and distance themselves from the United States. But if they do not act, we will strike. We will target that country's interests.
7: Now the question becomes, who can hold out longer if this is economic warfare? The Trump administration is betting that the pressure on Iran's economy will pressure the regime into either a nuclear deal or perhaps some of the wide-scale protests around economic issues that we saw earlier this year. The difference, of course, now is that there is a conflict. There is an enemy at which the Iranian regime can point and say this is their fault and see if they can rally the people around Iran and around Tehran and the supreme leader there. Iran, meanwhile, is betting that trying to limit the traffic through the Strait of Hormuz will put pressure on Trump through gas prices and the effect the general prices of everything are having across the United States ahead of the midterms, which is what Iran is looking at in terms of the economic warfare from their perspective. Oren Lieberman, CNN in Jerusalem.
1: All right, thanks so much, Oren. All right, coming up, Republicans are pushing back on data centers from Georgia to South Carolina and Texas, but not President Trump. The president says, bring it on.
9: If I was a mayor or if I was a governor in the state, I would want to have the data centers.
1: Plus, new CNN reporting on the private meeting between House Democratic leader Hakeem Jeffries and Jared Kushner, Trump's son-in-law, what they discussed behind closed doors.
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0: Thrones and premieres September 12th on CNN and next day on the CNN app.
1: All right, new today, a source is telling CNN that Jared Kushner, President Trump's son-in-law and close advisor, has met with House Minority Leader Hakeem Jeffries in recent weeks. The two met in New York to discuss how they might collaborate on a range of issues from immigration to the cost of living. Jeffries could become House Speaker if the Democrats win back the House in November. Current House Speaker Mike Johnson downplayed the idea that the meeting was an acknowledgement by President Trump that Democrats could potentially control the House.
2: I love our candidates. I love our message. I love our fundraising advantage. I'm telling you, we're going to defy history and hold this majority.
1: With me now is Sophia Kai. She's White House reporter for Politico. Great to see you, Sophia. So we just heard Mike Johnson say, you know, he's pretty confident Republicans can keep the House. If that's the case, then why would Jeffries and Kushner be talking?
3: That's what Speaker Johnson has to say, right? But Jeffries and Kushner, look, I have to give them both credit. If you're Jeffries, you want some credibility when you go into the Oval Office if Dems win and negotiate the budget, among other items. And if you're Kushner, you want to have face time with the person who's leading the party that's going to be investigating you. So, you know, either side, you cannot lose by having this meeting. It is sort of low stakes right now.
1: So is this typical of a White House to kind of preemptively do something like this?
3: It's pretty rare, right? You did not see Hunter Biden meeting with the Republicans ahead of the midterms last cycle. This was not something they did, but the Kushner brothers, both Jared and Josh, they have a lot on the line. They have two firms. Josh has his Thrive and Jared has Affinity Partners. And both of these will be under immense scrutiny. You could argue that they are the number one target for Democrats. Jamie Raskin has already sent letters to Jared Kushner about Affinity Partners. You know, they know that they have a target on their back.
1: Republicans and Democrats, yeah, they're pretty far apart, you know, on several topics, you know, including immigration, which apparently was discussed. Is there potential you see here on these sides finding middle ground?
3: Not on immigration, right? I mean, Trump keeps saying that he's open to a compromise on immigration, but he keeps saying the same thing, and every time at the last minute, he sort of blows it up. So, you know, I think with this meeting between Jeffries and Kushner, it's not what they talked about. It's the fact that that happened, that the meeting happened, that's important for us.
1: Mm-hmm. Right now, as a minority leader, Hakeem Jeffries, I mean, he's having to navigate, you know, sort of these fissures within the Democratic Party with Democratic Socialists, you know, moderates, and with these DSAs, you know, winning primaries. Do we have a sense of how much more complicated his job or life, you know, has become as a result of this?
3: It's going to be really complicated. What he really wants to do if he becomes speaker is gain credibility with each faction of his party. So with the moderates, with the progressives, on everything, right? Because there's a lot of people, you ask them, are you supportive of the DSA? And they say, yes, we're supportive, but they're not sure if they want the endorsement. And that tells you everything you need to know about how the party feels about DSA. You know, there are these divides, and that's something as speaker, it's going to be really tricky for potential Speaker Jeffries to thread that needle.
1: You touched on this with, you know, potential investigations, you know, involving the Kushners, you know, depending on, you know, which direction the House goes. But can we elaborate a little further on that? I mean, potentially, what kind of investigations could be launched if Democrats win the majority in the House?
3: So the thrust of the investigation into Jared Kushner would really look like this. It would look like asking Jared Kushner, who do you work for? Do you work for the American people? Because he does not currently have a formal role with the White House. But he's taking this big role in negotiating the end of the Iran war, Ukraine, other deals on behalf of the president. And on the other side, his firm, Affinity Partners, is taking Saudi money, for instance. is taking Emirati money. And so that is the thrust of the question that Jamie Raskin will be asking Jared Kushner. Now, for Josh Kushner, the question will be, what was your involvement with FIFA? Who prompted you to get into this deal with FIFA about selling stakes in the World Cup? It was wildly unpopular. And it's not just about Josh. It's really also about how closely FIFA was operating with Trump. That's another investigation that Jamie Raskin has said that he wants to undertake. So both brothers, and we know that both brothers are also very close to each other, they will have to answer for those questions.
1: Ooh, there is a lot there, potentially. Sophia Kai, thank you so much. Great to see you.
3: Thank you.
1: All right, coming up, the Trump-backed IndyCar race is underway right now on the streets of Washington, D.C. We're back out at the racetrack with the buzz around the race running right by and around the National Mall.

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1: Live pictures right now. It's been musical chairs. Who's sitting next to the president now as he is in the stands watching this Indy race? Well, right now it's Interior Secretary Doug Burgum. That's the action going on. While on the course, it's lap 61 with 86 more to go to complete the Freedom 250 Grand Prix currently underway. In the nation's capital, 25 Indy cars racing past some of the city's most historic landmarks at speeds of up to 180 miles an hour. President Trump kicking off the day by greeting the drivers along with the First Lady there and then dropping the green flag, signaling the official start of the 250-mile race. The event caps off a series of America 250 celebrations that Trump has been heavily involved in all summer long. CNN's Brian Todd joins us now from along the race route. You've got your headphones because it is loud as they buzz by, but that's part of fun, isn't it?
2: It really is fun for me. It's fun even having the headphones on, even with the noise here. The noise, pardon me, I have to tell you that the noise is actually part of the fun. It's part of the challenge of covering this race, but it also kind of lends to the energy and the excitement. Manny and I are going to walk over here, and this is where you can kind of take a break from the sun and the heat and take some shelter. So some people are staying back here just to kind of take a break from it, but you don't have to go far. Look, you can still press up against the fence here, and it's not so crowded that it's impossible to get near the fence and get a good view. Also, we're up on about a foot of elevation here above where those people are on the sidewalk. So if you want to get a little bit higher up, you can stand up here and get a view. Here they come around turn four. There's one of them, and a bunch of them will be coming by. Here they come. And Frederica just gave us an update. So when she was introing me, they were on lap 61. This has to be at least lap 62 by now. So we're getting to the halfway point of this race. And you can see how tightly they're taking these turns. And you can see just kind of the depth of the layering of the fans. Now, Manny and I are going to step back here a little bit. And kind of avoid some of the children sitting here over here. This is what we also want to show you. This is the National Gallery of Art. The National Gallery of Art has its normal operating hours today. I believe it's 10 a.m. to 5 p.m. And you can come in and out anytime. Come. And Frederica just gave us an update. So when she was introing me, they were on lap 61. This has to be at least lap 62 by now. So we're getting to the halfway point of this race. And you can see how tightly they're taking these turns. And you can see just kind of the depth of the layering of the fans. Now, Manny and I are going to step back here a little bit. And kind of avoid some of the children sitting here over here. This is what we also want to show you. This is the National Gallery of Art. The National Gallery of Art has its normal operating hours today. I believe it's 10 a.m. to 5 p.m., and you can come in and out anytime. I remember on the 4th of July, officials were actually encouraging people to go into the museums to get a break from the heat. So people have been kind of going in and out of the National Gallery of Art all day. It'll be closing at 5 p.m., but in order to get into the National Gallery, you actually have to have tickets for this race. And right here, Frederica, this is what they've had to do to kind of secure some of the collections from damage from vibrations. They've had to do that inside, and they've cordoned off this sculpture on the outside. Part of it is to kind of protect the sculpture from the effect of the vibrations of the racers. Just kind of a perspective here of what the museums and the fans have had to do and how they've had to adjust to be able to handle this race.
1: Right. Lots of precautions, lots of measures. All right, Brian Todd, thank you so much. All right, coming up, communities across the country are debating whether to give AI data centers the green light. They can bring much-needed tax revenue and jobs, but then sometimes at a very significant cost. We'll break it all down. Decade.

0: All right, welcome back. More governors are shifting their stance on data centers as public opinion soars and midterm elections near. But despite concern, even from his own party, President Trump says he is fully supporting their construction. Listen to what he told reporters on Friday.
1: If I were a community, I would want the data center. It means jobs, it means income, and it means lower taxes.
0: But for whom? For a closer look at how cities are responding, CNN national correspondent Rafael Romo is joining me now. You have heard from some of these communities and yes. why they are pushing back.
2: Well, it's the old debate whether people want milk. Everybody likes milk, but nobody wants a milk farm in their backyard. Like, it's something similar. I don't want to make it trivial, but it's kind of similar. And data centers, Fred, have prompted a national debate that has been raging for a while, a debate that is heating up as we approach the midterm elections. Here in Georgia, the city of Lovejoy, population of 13,000, considered a proposal that would have included a 15-building, 403-acre data center campus that would have been located between two schools and several residential neighborhoods.
3: And the type of contamination comes from the data center.
2: The proposal generated such a public outcry that city officials and the developer canceled the data center plan.
4: We don't need something like that within our community right here. Yeah, it's come across as a very negative thing. I think many people are against it, and I'm one of those people as well.
5: This is a place to have families grow, not data centers.
6: We're not against data centers. We're against data centers in our communities. That's not what we came here for.
2: Lovejoy Mayor Marcy Fluellen told me she is happy that consensus was reached on what's best for her residents.
7: Accomplished. That's the way I feel. For the residents, they had a chance to have their voices heard, which is very important for such a subject as large as and important as data centers.
2: When you heard from your residents, what were some of the concerns that they had?
7: The most common concerns that the residents had were the environmental impacts, water consumption, power consumption, air and noise pollution.
2: And Fred, a recent Gallup poll showed 71% of Americans oppose the construction of data centers in their communities. About a dozen states have proposed data center building moratoriums, and New York has recently enacted one. Four other states have taken up similar bills, but they failed to get enacted. In spite of all this opposition, Shelley Palmer, a professor of advanced media at Syracuse University, says data centers are here to stay.
8: The velocity of data is increasing and will always increase. There's no version of the world where there's less data tomorrow than there is today. Every time you pick up your smartphone, every time you sit down at a computer, every time you do practically anything, swipe a credit card, data centers are involved. In order to make data actionable, to turn it into something tangible and valuable, you must process it. And that happens in a data center.
2: The United States had, listen to this, more than 5,400 data centers at the end of last year, according to Stanford University's AI Index report. That number, Fed, is set to nearly double. Data research center Aterio found AI companies have announced plans for nearly 4,000 additional data centers. And again, every time you use your cell phone, every time you use your computer, you send a message.
0: People are much more reliant on.
2: You're using a data center.
0: Yeah.
2: So what do we do with that? It's just a very tough question.
0: You know, and the issue of jobs. I mean, the president is saying, hey, it means jobs. And a lot of communities like the idea of jobs, too. But they don't necessarily feel like these data centers are bringing the people who live in the community the jobs.
2: That's a very good point, because those jobs are probably not going to go to the local communities. It's probably going to be people coming from outside. And so there's another issue that these communities are not very particularly happy about.
0: Fascinating. All right. Rafael Romo, thank you so much. Appreciate it.

All right, straight ahead, a sure sign that Prince Harry and Meghan are moving back to the UK. Madame Tussauds is temporarily moving their wax figures to the British Culture section of its museum. We've got full coverage of the stunning news of their return straight ahead.

0: 800-821-4000.
1: All right, last week's stunning news that Prince Harry and Meghan Markle are moving back to the UK has left many unanswered questions. CNN's Max Foster takes us through what we know about the decision and the reaction.
2: It's a move nobody saw coming. Prince Harry and Meghan returning to the UK. 6 years after they stepped back from official royal duties and fell out with other members of the royal family. Both the Duke and the Duchess of Sussex have spoken out repeatedly about the unfair treatment they believe they received in the UK, including tabloid intrusion and racism in the British establishment. In April, Meghan told Young People during a visit to Australia,
3: "For now 10 years, every day for 10 years, I've been bullied and attacked, and I was the most trolled person in the entire world, man or woman. I'm still here."
2: Why the couple have decided to return now is unclear. A source close to the couple only remarked how much they enjoyed their visit to the UK last month. In July, King Charles hosted Harry, Meghan and their children at his private country residence in Gloucestershire. It was the first time in 4 years that the King had seen the whole family. However, Harry has made several solo trips back to the UK since moving to California, including after King Charles's cancer diagnosis.
4: CNN understands that when the family moves over to the United Kingdom, they'll be staying in a private residence, not a royal residence, and they won't be returning to their full-time royal roles. Where that residence will be is a mystery at this point, but the British media speculating it could be in the affluent Cotswolds in the countryside in Oxfordshire. It could be near Althorp House, which is the Spencer family ancestral home where Princess Diana, Harry's mother, is buried. Or it could possibly be near friends that they've retained here in the United Kingdom. The other big question is about security, how that will be afforded. Prince Harry recently lost a case against the government's decision to downgrade their taxpayer-funded security.
2: In a BBC interview last year, he said the decision made it impossible for him to return to the UK, with his family explaining,
5: "I can't see a world in which I would be bringing my wife and children back to the UK at this point. No matter how much private security I have around me, there's only so much that I can do and operate and function within the UK when it comes to supporting my charities, visiting my friends, all of these things."
2: However, the couple's children, Prince Archie, 7, and Princess Lilibet, 5, have now been enrolled at British schools. The new school year begins in September, meaning their move is likely to take place soon, possibly within a matter of days.
6: Are you feeling excited for your parents?
2: Once back, the couple are expected to carry on the kind of charity work they've been doing in California and outside the UK.
7: Welcome to Australia.
2: It's not yet clear how long they'll stay, or how closely they'll coordinate with the royal household to avoid clashes in public engagements, and how they'll be folded into private royal family events. CNN understands the King was only told on Sunday about their decision to move back. The Sussexes may have kept their secret until now, but how much privacy they can hold once they're back in the UK remains to be seen. Max Foster, CNN, Buckingham Palace, London.
1: Oh, man, so many questions. That's why we decided to bring in Trisha Goddard. She knows everything. She's the host of the Trisha Goddard Show. Trisha, great to see you. Okay, so yeah, why do you believe, you know, they are coming back? Even after hearing Harry kind of reiterate, he was like, "I don't see a world in which I'd be able to return." And now here we are. They're returning.
8: Well, remember, Frederica, much later, he talked to Anderson Cooper, and he kind of softened his tone already. And the, you know, now that he's talking about bringing his, you know, whole family, including the children back, they think there is going to be a scramble to review their security arrangements by the British government. Now, one of the things being that recently we had a high profile politician, Anne Widdecombe, who was murdered. And so that has made people far more aware of the issues. And remember, Harry does have credible security issues. Remember, in Spare, you know, he wrote about having killed 25 members of the Taliban, which immediately got a response from Al-Qaeda saying he was on the hit list. Harry says he's been targeted by far-right groups. Right. So that was up,
1: so it's expensive.
8: That was up for review anyway.
1: Right. Expensive for his own to handle his own security there in California and beyond. So then moving back means, granted, as we learned from Max, the king found out about it last weekend, almost like everybody else did. But would the British family in some way pay for his security, even though he is separated from, you know, royal duties and all that? He is blood. Right. So, I mean, would they pay for some of his security?
8: That remains to be seen because Charles has, always wanted that rapprochement. And as you said, they only told the king last weekend. They've been trying to keep this very, very quiet. I don't think it's out of the blue, though, because, Harry's been dropping sort of hints all along the way about wanting to come back. And he talked to Joss Stone at the World Child Awards only last year, saying about, he's in praise of British schools and wanting his children to learn rugby and things like that. So it's kind of a shock, but not a surprise. And you know what, Frederica, what's different about this? When he went to see the king with his wife and the children, nobody knew. There was no publicity about it, was there? We didn't even know until it was all over. That is a very different Harry to the one that we've kind of seen before.
1: So do you think it's something about... Yeah, sorry about that, stepping on you. But do you think it was something about seeing Dad? I mean, he was battling cancer. You start to look at things differently when you... see the seasons changing in people.
8: Yeah.
1: Might that have been the catalyst or a significant catalyst?
8: I think it would have been a significant catalyst. Mm-hmm. I'm living with cancer and, there have been reports of the king wearing makeup, as indeed we all do, but to cover the effects of the treatment. When you see somebody, you're so right, Frederica, when you see somebody up close and you haven't seen them for a while in anything other than maybe, FaceTime or WhatsApp or whatever, brings things home. Frederica, you know what people, you and I will probably click into this, but a lot of, let me put it, male commentators haven't thought about this. Mm. What about the cousins? William and Harry might have their differences, and it sounds like William really wants to build bridges. And Harry, wants to do that. How much does William want to do that? Everybody's talking about, we don't think that's going to happen. How do you keep cousins away from each other?
1: Because
8: George
1: is
8: old enough to know. George is old enough to know that his cousins are kind of up the road.
1: Right. I want to know them. Okay. And then, so with that dynamic, that means, bringing those adults together. I mean, Kate is very popular. So is William. And there are going to be public events, organizations who are going to say, Harry and Meghan are back. We want them too. How are they going to all kind of coexist?
8: That's going to be interesting because, one of the few criticisms against, William and Catherine is how few appearances they make in comparison to other members of the royal family. They do have young children, and William has been very vocal about this is kind of going to be a different monarchy when he steps into the role of king, that he puts his family first. Remember, Catherine had her cancer diagnosis not so long ago, and you don't just bounce back from that. Mm-hmm. So this is going to be putting pressure on them to make more appearances. But, in private, when you have, remember, everybody, all of the kids start school in September. Yeah. In private, you can't keep the news from Prince George, for instance, or Charlotte. They're of older age. Mum, Dad, our cousins are in the country. Can we get together? So privately, there's going to have to be, even if the parents kind of sit there and bite their tongues, those kids are going to want to get together.
1: The kids are going to bring everyone together. All right, Tricia, that's why we love you. Thank you so much. And I did not know about your own personal battle with cancer, so all the best on that. Thank you for making the time with us.
8: You're so welcome.
1: All right, we'll be right back.
0: of the world. Premiere September 7th on CNN.

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1: Hello again, everyone. Thank you so much for joining me this Sunday. I'm Frederica Whitfield. All right, we begin this hour with the escalating trade war brewing between the U.S. and Canada. Today, President Trump lashing out at America's neighbors to the north after efforts to reach a deal between the two countries fell apart. Overnight, he posted on social media, Canada wants the benefits of being a state without being one. They have also charged our grape farmers for many years massive amounts of tariffs, no more, end quote. The trade dispute reignited after tense trade talks fell apart Friday night. That's when President Trump imposed 50% tariffs on $20 billion in Canadian goods. Canada responded by imposing retaliatory dollar-for-dollar tariffs on hundreds of U.S. items, including steel, dairy, appliances, agricultural equipment, and paper. CNN's Julia Benbrook is joining us right now from the White House. What more can you tell us about this standoff, Julia?
2: Well, taking a bit of a step back here, we do know that President Donald Trump and Canadian Prime Minister Mark Carney had been in direct contact throughout the week, as well as top trade officials from both countries. That was after Trump placed a three-day delay on the tariffs, and both sides had expressed optimism that they would be able to come to an agreement by that new deadline. In fact, just hours before this all fell apart, Trump said that things were moving along with Canada and that the United States and Canada should be able to come to a deal. We now, though, have that 50% tariff on roughly $20 billion worth of Canadian goods, and Canada has vowed to match that tariff dollar for dollar starting September 8th. All of this injects more uncertainty when it comes to the relationship between these two countries, and as of right now, there is no sense of when they might come back to the table for more negotiations. Earlier today, in an interview with CNN's Dana Bash, former Vice President Mike Pence highlighted that he hopes that negotiations restart soon, saying that the last thing America needs right now is a trade war with Canada.
3: I think the last thing we need right now, as our economy is getting back on its feet, is a trade war with Canada. I know the tough line President Trump draws. It usually is accompanied with short-term action and hot rhetoric. We're getting the same from the Canadians. But my hope is, for the sake of American families and for the sake of the American economy, that what we're looking at here is negotiation and not confrontation.
2: And some important context here: that during Trump's first term, when Pence was his vice president, Trump touted the U.S.-Mexico-Canada trade agreement as a fair and balanced trade deal. He has, though, in recent months decided not to renew it. That means that it doesn't entirely go away, that the status quo will be maintained, but that some bilateral conversations will take place to address some specific issues. The latest now, though, is that these recent talks with Canada have failed, and we do not know when or if these two sides will revisit the issue. Fred.
1: All right, Julia at the White House, thanks so much. All right, right now, also in the nation's capital, 25 Indy cars zipping through the heart of the city, racing past some of D.C.'s most historic landmarks at speeds of up to 180 miles an hour. Thousands are gathering along the National Mall and other parts of the race course for the Freedom 250 Grand Prix, the first of its kind car road race in Washington. The event caps off a series of America 250 celebrations that President Trump has been heavily involved in this summer. The day started with a series of military flyovers. And later, President Trump waving the green flag, signaling the race of the 250-mile race after taking a ceremonial lap himself in the Beast around that mile-and-a-half track. CNN's Brian Todd has been there through it all and continues to be there with a whole lot of new friends and fans out there. What more are you experiencing?
4: Well, Frederica, this is one of the closest vantage points we've been able to get to the actual track. I'm going to take you over here to your left, my right. We are on the stretch of 7th Street, northwest, coming off turn 4. Now, you mentioned that these cars would hit a top speed of about 180, 185 miles an hour. They're not at their top speed at this stretch because they're coming right off turn four, so they're not going to hit top speed right here. Where they would hit top speed is on Pennsylvania Avenue, just beyond us over here. That's the wide stretch. That's the longest stretch of the race. That's where they can hit their top speeds of about 185 miles an hour. But you can see, just look at the perspective here. Look at the speed and the noise. You can just see, very impressive how they're moving. We're going to take a walk over here and talk to a fan who's here from Sterling, Virginia. His name is Brandon Cook. And I'm going to tap Brandon. Hi, Brandon. Come on over here. How you doing? All right. Yesterday, or
5: yesterday? Yeah.
4: How does today compare to yesterday in the preliminary?
5: It's a lot more busy today, but there's a lot more action on track. Much more exciting than yesterday, but it's cool to see everybody come out here, compete, even in practice, in the race. It's very cool.
4: Tell our viewers what it's like to be here and just kind of take in the speed and the noise of this. This is your first time here.
5: Yeah, it's my first time here in an IndyCar race, but it's incredible to hear the noise, to feel the vibrations. As a lifelong race fan, this is a dream come true, especially for something.
4: So you've been watching racing a long time, but this is your first time going to an IndyCar race.
5: That's right, yeah.
4: Talk to us about the thrill of that.
5: It's amazing, honestly. To hear the noise, to feel the vibrations, to grow up watching this sort of thing and find the feeling here in my own backyard, to see these guys racing on the street in the nation's capital, such a historic event. Heart pounding.
4: Did you have any hassles getting out of here, like the checkpoints or anything else like that? Did you have any hassles getting in or out of here as far as the crowds and the checkpoints and all that?
5: It's a little more crowded for sure, but the entrances were great, security's great, everybody's doing their job well, efficiently. Getting in and out, no problem. Getting home might be a little interesting with the Metro lines.
4: Good luck with that, Brandon. Thank you for talking to
5: Thank
4: us.
5: Thank you.
4: Appreciate it. Enjoy the race. Okay, Frederica, here's part of the other fan experience. You got grandstands over here to the right. Now, where I am and in this whole area, these people all got in free with lottery. You could enter a lottery and get tickets. They started that back in May, and they sold out pretty quickly. You could get to the grandstands with those lottery tickets where you could line up just standing along here. You can go to those grandstands over there. But beyond the grandstands, that big building there, that's a temporary building where they have the suites. Those suites cost $200,000 to $250,000 each. So those were bought up by corporations, and that's where some of the VIPs and high rollers are viewing the race from. They have one set of suites over here, another set of suites over there, where President Trump and some other dignitaries are watching this race from. And you have a fan zone over here beyond these porta potties where people can get concessions, souvenirs, etc. So they have something here for everyone, and looks like we're getting to the stretch run of this race. It could be wrapping up pretty soon, Frederica.
1: Oh, my God. All right, Brian Todd with the best spot there on the course and just barely 47 laps to go. So it definitely is getting close to the final stretch. All right, thanks so much. Coming up this hour, a big test for President Trump in South Carolina and for Senator Darlene Graham. The uphill battle that she is fighting to hold on to a Senate seat that her late brother Lindsey Graham held for years plus.
6: Oh, I think they're doing a great job. I mean, it's an inaccessible area. They're using a lot of aircraft, and that's what you have to do to fight this fire.
1: Fire crews scrambling in Nevada to prevent a fast-moving wildfire from destroying even more homes. It's forcing 90,000 people to evacuate near Reno, and now investigators say it looks like someone started it.

0: CNN and next day on the CNN app.
1: This Tuesday, Republicans in South Carolina will go to the polls to vote for the candidate they want to be their next senator. Will they choose Senator Darlene Graham, who is currently serving out the term of her late brother, Lindsey Graham, or will they choose conservative five-term congressman Ralph Norman to become senator? The primary runoff comes a week after Graham stumbled at a debate with Norman when she said, "National security is not my thing." Joining us now is Gavin Jackson. He's the host of the SETV's This Week in South Carolina and the South Carolina Lead podcast. Great to see you. So I want to ask you first about that comment Darlene Graham made that national security is just not her thing. Was that damaging among voters there for her?
2: Hey, Fred. Yeah, it definitely was. I was on that debate stage. I was one of the moderators during that debate. And when that moment happened, you could really kind of feel that, you know, in your bones that was maybe not the best answer. And talking with some of her staffers and some other folks, they agreed that they did kind of wince at that. But, you know, and she's been in damage control since then. You know, she was on Hannity Wednesday night. She was fortunate enough to have the president actually come down and do a major rally for her on Friday, which he has not done for many of the folks that he's endorsed during this primary cycle, this midterm cycle. So, yeah, instead of, you know, focusing on the message of affordability that she's really pushing, she's had to spend the past couple of days walking that back, poking fun at herself, but also talking in and leaning into what she's been saying the whole time, that she's not a politician. She is an outsider. Yes, she's trying to fulfill you know, the steps of her brother, but with less of a foreign policy and foreign policy focus, I should say. And that was kind of a testament to that moment there. But again, yeah, not the best thing, because that soundbite did kind of break through to a lot of folks that aren't necessarily paying attention to politics. But I did talk to voters in Horry County, which is where Myrtle Beach is, and a lot of them were not too off put by it.
1: Oh, well, you know, there were some other elected officials who came out, you know, who are real advocates of hers, who said, but she was honest and that should bode well for her.
2: Yeah, I mean, that's what the president said before he came to Myrtle Beach. And of course, the president himself was an outsider and not really one for foreign policy, too. But we know it's hard to be President Donald Trump and use, you know, his tactics like he does. But of course, she's been learning how to pivot more and to poke fun at herself a little bit more and be honest with folks. And I think people do like that. That's what comes with the territory with an outsider like Senator Graham.
1: Yeah. As you mentioned, the president was in Myrtle Beach, you know, with Darlene Graham last week. He, you know, he's campaigning hard for her. But other establishment Republicans, including South Carolina Senator Tim Scott, are also, you know, kind of, you know, chiming in. Here he is this morning.
3: President Trump nailed it when he said that Darlene Graham understands the issues facing Americans today and South Carolinians today, the issues of affordability. She goes to the grocery store. She understands the prices of eggs and meat and some of the challenges facing the American people.
1: Is it influential to hear from a, you know, Senator Tim Scott making those kinds of points, too?
2: Yeah, Senator Tim Scott's one of our most popular statewide elected officials in South Carolina. Not only him, but, you know, we saw the governor endorse Senator Graham as well. A lot of folks lining up behind her, including 7th District Congressman Russell Fry, who came in third in that primary on August 11th. He put his support behind her, and he's in a very influential district, too. Again, talking about Horry County, where Myrtle Beach is, a lot of those voters, that's a huge Republican stronghold that Senator Graham came second in during that August 11th race. Now she really needs to win it on August 25th. And a lot of voters that I spoke with were saying that they do want to align with what he is doing. And that means supporting Senator Graham.
1: Okay, so what about her opponent, Ralph Norman? I mean, how is he portraying himself in this race, you know, beyond being the more seasoned politician, you know, and what are seen as his strengths among voters there?
2: Yeah, so Congressman Norman obviously has had experience up in Congress serving in the 5th Congressional District, which is more in the upstate area, the more upstate region of our state, the Piedmont, which is also near the Charlotte suburbs right on the border there. So he has really been hammering home his conservative record, being lockstep with the Trump agenda, even though he has had some issues with Trump over the years, including not supporting him first outright in the 2024 presidential election, backing his longtime friend, former governor Nikki Haley. But he said that's not necessarily a loyalty issue. That was him being loyal to Governor Haley. And he has been in step with the Trump administration since then. And he's also he's been saying that he doesn't think that Graham has been vetted enough, that this is very quick. Of course, this has been a you know, month and a half or so election right here, campaign cycle right here. And he's kind of really leaning into the fact that people don't know who she is. And while she's talking up the fact that she has her brother's staff and a lot of the support, she's trying to continue that legacy. He's really leaning hard into that to try and sow some suspicion, sow some concern, especially since this is a position that she'll be holding or whoever's going to be holding for the next 6 years.
1: Mm-hmm. Significant. All right. Gavin Jackson, great to see you. Thank you so much.
2: Thanks, Fred.
1: All right, coming up, Ukraine's president says his country needs more weapons to fend off Russian attacks and warns Moscow is likely to deploy 300,000 more soldiers with a specific target in mind.

0: Russia may be getting ready to ramp up its efforts to capture key parts of eastern Ukraine. And it comes as Kyiv is running desperately short of U.S. supplied defense munitions. CNN's Sebastian Shukla explains.
1: President Zelensky has said that Russia could be planning to mobilize some 300,000 people following parliamentary elections in mid-September with the aim of still capturing all of Ukraine's Donbass region. The Ukrainian president was speaking to reporters over the weekend and also said he thought Russia was capable of producing 1,300 ballistic missiles a year, roughly 100 a month, a doubling from their current capabilities. In order to counter those ballistic missile attacks, President Zelensky is still hunting for around 300 Patriot missiles to replenish his dwindling stockpiles, but appeared to admit that no agreement seemed imminent. Russia is exploiting this chink in Ukraine's armor and is pounding it with waves of ballistic missiles, causing catastrophic damage. Meanwhile, the fighting and the aerial attacks continue unabated from both sides. And in an apparent widening of the scope of targets to slightly softer ones, including malls and e-commerce facilities, is a potentially dangerous escalation, with President Putin saying on Saturday night that Ukraine's attacks on its energy infrastructure has unleashed a Pandora's box.
2: We have stepped up our attacks on Ukrainian defense industry enterprises, including those in Kyiv, and have begun to respond to the enemy actions against our civilian industrial and logistics facilities. The Kyiv regime has set out to damage our economy. What has it done? It has opened Pandora's box itself. Well, get an answer about your most sensitive economic sectors, which frankly are already on their last legs.
1: The president added that he saw no serious versions of a peace agreement, calling ideas exotic and unacceptable, and he seems to be showing no signs at the moment of backing down from his maximalist demands or even being open to talking. We appear to be in a rather fraught phase of the war right now, and rhetoric and actions from both sides seem to show no signs of relenting. Sebastian Shukla, CNN, Berlin.
0: All right, Sebastian, thank you so much. All right, let's continue this conversation now. With us is Jill Doherty. She's a CNN contributor and author of My Russia, about her time as CNN's Moscow bureau chief. Congratulations on that. She's also an affiliated scholar at Georgetown University. Jill, great to see you. So can Vladimir Putin really muster another 300,000 troops for the fight in eastern Ukraine? If so, where are they coming from?
3: Well, I mean, he could, but what would be the response? I mean, remember early in the war, after the full-scale invasion, Putin did some mobilization, as it's called. And when you get to the big cities, places where Russians, you know, do not want to fight, it created a lot of problems. A lot of Russian men fled the country, et cetera. In other words, politically, it's like the third rail. So it's the last thing that he will do. And what Zelensky's talking about, and some other people who look at the situation, are saying after these parliamentary elections in Russia, which will take place in September, maybe after that, he would allow some type of mobilization. But look at what Russia has been doing, Fred, you know, getting troops from North Korea and from impoverished parts of Russia. So it would be a very big step for him to get that many people. He could do it, but he'd pay for it.
0: And if from North Korea, I mean, what is the exchange? I mean, Russia, you know, in some respects can be strapped for cash because this has become a very expensive war. Does it pay, or what kind of favors does it give North Korea in exchange for, you know, bodies, people who would fight?
3: Yeah, well, you know, Russia has high technology. The North Koreans provide weapons and actually ammunition, a lot of ammunition and people. And it also gives North Koreans experience in the West. I mean, this is a pretty rare thing to have North Korean soldiers fighting in Europe. So this is experience, although a lot of them obviously die, and that's why it's called the meat grinder. But those who do get some experience, it can be valuable for the North Koreans.
0: All right, Ukraine, it has mounted several attacks inside Russia this summer, including some right in the Moscow region. Is this rattling Russians?
3: I think that it is. I mean, one of the problems for President Putin is that, you know, you can spin things and you can have propaganda. But when average Russians are doing two things, number one, they're buying from this company that's called Wildberry. It's kind of like Amazon. Mm-hmm. And all of a sudden, Amazon, you know, Wildberry storage houses, et cetera, are being hit by drones from Ukraine. That is a problem that the Kremlin can't hide. And also the gasoline lines. A lot of Russians are facing long gasoline lines because the Ukrainians are hitting gas pipelines and other processing places. So these are two things that politically are difficult for Putin, and that he's highly sensitive to these elections that are coming up. Kremlin will control them. But they could have some, you know, indication that people are not happy, and that is a problem for President Putin.
0: Mm. All right. So back to Ukraine. Last week, the former defense minister for Ukraine called for national elections. I mean, this is the same person who was fired by Zelensky, you know, just last month. Is this being taken seriously, an election in the middle of war?
3: Well, what he's saying is being taken very seriously as a political statement, and maybe more than political, because, you know, this has been an issue for Zelensky. People have said, you know, the law requires, the Constitution requires, and actually the Constitution does not say you can't have presidential elections during a war, but laws, electoral laws that are below that constitutional level do say that. So that's number one. But all of a sudden, Fyodorov is coming out and saying we should have elections. This has been a debate. I mean, think of holding an election in the middle of a war. People have fled the country. People are, you know, internally displaced in different countries. Where do you vote from? Who votes? Do the people in Russian-occupied areas in the Donbass region, do they get an opportunity to vote? Would Russian troops allow them to vote? I mean, it's rife with issues. But it is a real problem for Zelensky to have Fyodorov saying this at this particular point.
0: I see. All right. Jill Doherty, we'll leave it there for now. Thank you so much. And again, congrats on your book.
3: Oh, thank you.
0: All right, still to come, why some money experts are questioning the Treasury Department's move to intervene in the bond market.

0: Martin on CNN and next day on the CNN app.
1: It was a pretty rough week for the $31 trillion U.S. bond market. Traders got nervous after bond yields climbed to some of their

0: and asked about that.
1: Did you direct Secretary Bessent to intervene in the bond market?
2: No, not at all. No, he's a very capable man. He wanted to do it. He's very good at it. He has a good touch, very good natural touch for the bonds and interest. And he did that, yeah.
1: The yields have come back up since then. Have you talked to him about another type of intervention? Is that something he will be doing?
2: We have many types of intervention. That's one. The ultimate intervention is our military. And if we have to use that, we will.
0: All right, so the president didn't explain what he meant by that last comment. Meantime, a sharp sell-off in the bond market, raising alarm bells, not just for the economy, but it has big implications for what you pay on many things. CNN senior business reporter David Goldman explains.
3: All right, the bond market is in the news this week, and I think that it's important that we understand why it affects you. So the government does all kinds of things that we want it to do. It pays for Social Security and Medicare and Medicaid, but now the government decides that it wants to go to war. Well, that's very expensive, and to fund that, it's going to have to borrow. Now, we already know that the war has raised gas prices, but now these interest rates that, you know, maybe were around 4%, well, taking on more risk, investors say, you know what, we want those to be higher, maybe around 5%. So then the government needs to pay for all of this, but so do you, because when treasuries go higher, then so do the consumer loans that are pegged to those treasuries, like mortgages, credit cards, and auto loans. All of those get more expensive. It's not the only way that it affects you, though, because the government says, well, if we need to pay more money to finance that debt, then we have to make some tough decisions. And we saw this week that we now have $40 trillion in debt. And to finance that debt, just to pay for that, it's going to cost $1.2 trillion this year alone. That is 19% of the federal budget. That is basically saying a fifth of all the money that the government spends just goes to finance the debt that it is using to borrow to do all of that spending. And so what do we do about this? Well, the government has a few options. It can say we will raise taxes. Well, no one really likes to raise taxes. No one likes their taxes raised. Politicians have basically abandoned that strategy in the past few years. So the other option is that you start to cut social services. You say, you know what, Social Security, maybe that is going to be reduced in some way, or Medicare or Medicaid. And we have seen some of these social services start to fray a little bit. Not all of the options that we had before continue to be options going forward. So these are painful options, and this, I think, explains how the debt market and the bond market affects you at home. So what's getting done about it? Well, the Treasury is trying to intervene by buying back some of these bonds to lower those rates. Problem is it's just a drop in the bucket. With a market this size, it's going to take a lot of action to get those yields lower. Right now, it's a painful, painful thing to get done, and it's causing a lot of pain for people at home.
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1: 800-821-4000.
2: Emergency officials in Nevada are now saying that the 0% contained Hawk fire is burning in parts of Reno, was caused by human activity. At least 3 civilians and 3 responders have been injured, and 5,000 are without power. The wildfire exploded to more than 13,000 acres, and now 90,000 residents are being urged to evacuate. Dry conditions and gusty winds are complicating efforts for some 800 firefighters to extinguish the blaze. The city's mayor will join my colleague Erica Hill at 7 p.m. Eastern right here on CNN for the latest. Meantime, just over a week after Hurricane Lala, Hawaii is in the path of more extreme weather. Tropical Storm Moke is swirling about 550 miles southeast of the Big Island and is forecast to take a similar path as Lala. The National Hurricane Center says up to 15 inches of rainfall is possible in some areas on the Big Island and may impact the same places that flooded last weekend. A flood watch will stay in effect through Monday afternoon as the rainfall will ramp up on the Big Island, Maui, and to the other islands. At the age of 59, Catherine Lanasa became a hit on HBO's The Pitt. And in a new interview with CNN's Elizabeth Wagmeister, the actress shared what kept her going after 4 decades in the industry.
3: Catherine Lanasa, who stars on The Pitt as Nurse Dana, won the Emmy for her role last year. She goes into this year's Emmys with another nomination as the reigning champ. Now, before Catherine Lanasa landed her role on the hit medical drama, she told me that she had just survived breast cancer. In sitting down with her, she spoke to me about how her real-life battle with breast cancer inspired her role that you see on screen.
4: I've worked at this career. I was a professional ballet dancer at 17, so I'm 59. So we're talking about like 42 years I've been performing.
3: You are a breast cancer survivor.
4: I am.
3: How did that experience impact the role that you play on The Pitt?
4: I think it had a lot to do with it. You know, when you have cancer, you become really in touch with how afraid you are when you're in the hospital. And so I think I was able to bring that into the role, that understanding that Nurse Dana has, that all these people are really having their worst day.
3: The Pitt has really been credited with being different than so many other medical dramas, which are typically focused on the relationships between the doctors and the nurses. And The Pitt is really about the patients and also the toll that this job takes on all of the healthcare workers.
4: And the nurses are not only emotionally sort of responsible for these patients, you know, because they want to be, again, because of their humanity. They're just under a great amount of pressure. Imagine having a dying patient with no one else there, but you can't stay there with them because you have another critical patient over here. You know, it's a lot. It's a lot.
3: It's really incredible to hear how these real-life healthcare workers and heroes have inspired her role on The Pitt. And now with having such a massive platform on this show, how she is able to inspire people and millions of viewers through her work on The Pitt. Now, it was also inspiring to hear from her how she worked for nearly 40 years before she landed this role. Catherine Lanasa had been in and out of auditions, landing a ton of guest parts and other smaller roles, but it wasn't until she was 58 that she won her first Emmy. That is pretty incredible. Back to you.
2: Yeah. Go, girl. I love that, too. Elizabeth Wagmeister, thank you so much. Of course, you can catch this and other episodes of Coming Up on the CNN app. All right, for us, coming up, a transportation secretary, Sean Duffy, and his family have a reality show.
5: I think what happens is they have professionalized, figuring out how they can take good young girls like you and, I think, corrupt their minds.
2: Ooh. It is raising a few questions, however, about how it is funded and some of those messages that it's promoting.
6: The key to a good, long-lasting marriage is to marry somebody very good-looking that you're attracted to.
7: Decades in sports. Tonight at 9 on CNN.

0: All right, Sean Duffy, the MTV star turned U.S. Transportation Secretary, is playing defense about his reality roadshow. The Great American Road Trip follows the Trump cabinet secretary, his wife, Fox News host Rachel Campos Duffy, and their nine children as they travel throughout the U.S. Tom Foreman has the story.
1: This journey takes us through Boston, where American history helped shape the nation.
2: The Great American Road Trip wasted no time getting to a hot-button issue for President Donald Trump.
3: Let's say you got into Harvard. Would he be pushing us to actually have you go?
4: Probably.
2: Discussing college choices with a teenage daughter, the transportation secretary quickly slaps down her dream of going to Harvard as inconsistent with the family's faith.
3: If I send you there, I think what happens is they have professionalized, figuring out how they can take good young girls like you and, I think, corrupt their minds.
5: Harvard has been a disaster.
2: That fits into President Trump's long legal and policy battles with the school.
1: Catholicism, to us, is everything.
2: And the secretary's new editorial on the subject dovetails with the steady push of religion, which appears in every episode of this cabinet member's show.
6: Let's pray.
1: Pray.
6: Father, Son, Holy Spirit. Amen.
2: But other parts of the programs are far more secular, including this hot take on how to pick a marriage partner.
1: The key to a good, long-lasting marriage is to marry somebody very good-looking that you're attracted to, because marriage involves a lot of forgiveness. And it's easier to forgive someone when you're very attracted to them.
7: What's up, Team Boeing?
8: Hey, welcome.
2: The series, which the Transportation Department says is privately funded, was already drawing fire earlier this year from some Democratic members of Congress, since some of that money came from companies, including Boeing, which has faced serious questions and is now featured in the show.
9: I don't like the fact that it was paid for by companies that you have to oversee, companies that you work with.
2: What's more, amid rising concern about air safety and soaring gas prices, the whole idea of the secretary making a reality series has struck some critics as a wobbly wheel.
10: This show is incredibly out of touch with where Americans are.
2: And viewership is another problem. Going into this weekend, all six parts of this series combined on YouTube, where they are posted, had been viewed fewer than 20,000 times. That's a very low number that perhaps wasn't helped by the fact that it was originally supposed to come out in June to push families to travel this summer and see the country then, but it was late and came out this week, just as most kids were going back to school.
0: Hello, everyone. Thank you so much for joining me this Sunday. I'm Frederica Whitfield. All right. After zipping through the heart of Washington, D.C. for 250 miles, the Freedom 250 Grand Prix has just come to a close. American driver Kyle Kirkwood taking the checkered flag and coming in first place after telling reporters it would be an honor and a privilege to race in the nation's capital. The race caps off a series of events celebrating 250 years of American independence this summer. Local residents could hear the sound of the engines roaring from nearly a mile away. They also saw and felt that flyover because that's how the day was started. And President Trump also taking a ceremonial lap around the mile and a half track in his limo called The Beast. CNN's Brian Todd has been there throughout, and you're there still with the cheering spectators. What's going on?
11: All right, Frederica, some of these drivers are kind of taking their warm down lap, and they're being cheered by the people as they go by. We just heard you announce the winner. I'm going to come over here and talk to a couple from Pennsylvania who we spoke to earlier. This is Daniel and Savannah Costi. Hey, guys, how you doing? All right, they just had the checkered flag. You heard about who won?
12: I did not, no.
11: I think it was actually... Frederica, remind me of who won, because I know you just announced it, and I can tell them.
0: Yeah, Kyle Kirkwood.
11: Kyle Kirkwood.
12: Okay, awesome.
11: Okay, so you saw him.
12: I did.
11: Who was your favorite racer?
12: Well, this is our first IndyCar race, so
11: okay.
12: it was cool to see Kirkwood lead for a lot of the race, and then once he pitted there close to the end and he came back, it was a fun race. It was nice to see.
11: So you guys have been out here all day long. You were not here yesterday, but you've been here all day long. Give the viewers out there a sense of what it's like to endure just being out here all day and seeing these guys doing what they do all day long. It's a day-long thing, isn't it?
4: Mm-hmm. Yeah, for sure. It's been a really cool experience. We weren't planning on coming to this today, but we just happened to get the ability to do it. So it was really cool to come in and watch some of the race and be up close, this close and personal to the cars and stuff. Super cool.
11: You're both from Pennsylvania originally. You're here, you're stationed here with the Air Force, Daniel. What stood out to you about the experience today? Was it the speed? Was it the noise? What was it?
12: Yeah, I think, I mean, everything. Just, the loud noises, the cars speeding past, right? The smells of the fuel. It's an 85-degree day here in D.C., sunny most of the day. But the venue was great. We had plenty of ice water, plenty of amenities. It was a really cool experience to see more than just the race, right, to celebrate the 250th.
11: I was going to ask you, what about the actual experience as we look at people filing out, right? Okay, you guys had to go through a lot of those lines, the checkpoints and all that. Was it easy to get in? Was it a hassle? Was it okay? What was the experience like?
4: Yeah, no, it was pretty simple. We just came up to a checkpoint. I brought a clear bag. I adhered to the policies, and we were able to get in pretty easily and smooth. It was nice.
11: Would you do it again?
12: I would, definitely. Yeah, it was a really cool experience.
11: All right, guys. Thank you very much for talking to us. Hope you had a great time today.
12: Thank you.
11: All right. So there you go. At the end of the race there, Frederica, people starting to file out. If yesterday was any indication, right after the preliminaries were over, this place cleared out pretty quickly. So it looks like, they expected about 100,000 people here each day. I think we easily got to that mark today and walking around talking to these people. But you know what? Just about everybody we talked to said the actual fan experience, I mean, I don't know if you could call it seamless, because how can it be seamless when there's hundreds of thousands of people gathering in one place? But they said it was very smooth. They said the checkpoints were not a problem. There were not huge lines at the checkpoints. They were able to get in and around fairly easily. And it was overall a very good experience for most people, Frederica.
0: Very nice. All right, smooth like the D.C. track for this Grand Prix. Brian Todd, thank you so much. Looked like you had a good time, too. All right, also new today, a source is telling CNN that Jared Kushner, President Trump's son-in-law and close advisor, has met with House Minority Leader Hakeem Jeffries in recent weeks. The two met in New York to discuss how they might collaborate on a range of issues, from immigration to the cost of living. Jeffries could become Speaker if the Democrats win back the House in November. Current House Speaker Mike Johnson downplaying the idea that the meeting was an acknowledgement by President Trump that Democrats could indeed potentially control the House.
8: I love our candidates. I love our message. I love our fundraising advantage. I'm telling you, we're going to defy history and hold this majority.
0: Earlier today, I spoke with Sophia Kai. She is White House reporter for Politico. And I asked her if Speaker Johnson is so confident that Republicans will retain control of the House, then why would Kushner and Jeffries be talking?
13: That's what Speaker Johnson has to say, right? But Jeffries and Kushner, look, I have to give them both credit. If you're Jeffries, you want some credibility when you go into the Oval Office, if Dems win and negotiate the budget, among other items. And if you're Kushner, you want to have face time with the person who's leading the party that's going to be investigating you. So, you know, either side, you cannot lose by having this meeting. It is sort of low stakes right now.
0: So is this typical of a White House to kind of preemptively do something like this?
13: It's pretty rare, right? You did not see Hunter Biden meeting with the Republicans ahead of the midterms last cycle. This was not something they did. But the Kushner brothers, both Jared and Josh, they have a lot on the line. They have two firms. Josh has his Thrive, and Jared has Affinity Partners. And both of these will be under immense scrutiny. You could argue that they are the number one target for Democrats. Jamie Raskin has already sent letters to Jared Kushner about Affinity Partners. You know, they know that they have a target on their back.
0: Republicans and Democrats, yeah, they're pretty far apart, you know, on several topics, you know, including immigration, which apparently was discussed. Is there potential you see here on these sides finding middle ground?
13: Not on immigration, right? I mean, Trump keeps saying that he's open to a compromise on immigration, but he keeps saying the same thing. And every time at the last minute, he sort of blows it up. So, you know, I think what this meeting between Jeffries and Kushner, it's not what they talked about. It's the fact that that happened, that the meeting happened, that's important for us.
0: Mm-hmm. Right now, as a minority leader, Hakeem Jeffries, I mean, he's having to navigate, you know, sort of these fissures within the Democratic Party with Democratic Socialists, you know, moderates, and with these DSAs, you know, winning primaries. Do we have a sense of how much more complicated his job or life, you know, has become as a result of this?
13: It's going to be really complicated. What he really wants to do if he becomes speaker is gain credibility with each faction of his party. So with the moderates, with the progressives, on everything, right? Because there's a lot of people, you ask them, are you supportive of the DSA? And they say, yes, we're supportive, but they're not sure if they want the endorsement. And that tells you everything you need to know about how the party feels about DSA. You know, there are these divides, and that's something as speaker, it's going to be really tricky for potential speaker Jeffries to thread that needle.
0: You touched on this with, you know, potential investigations, you know, involving the Kushners, you know, depending on, you know, where, which direction the House goes. But can we elaborate a little further on that? I mean, potentially, what kind of investigations could be launched if Democrats win the majority in the House?
13: So the thrust of the investigation into Jared Kushner would really look like this. It would look like asking Jared Kushner, who do you work for? Do you work for the American people? Because he does not currently have a formal role with the White House. But he's taking this big role in negotiating the end of the Iran war, Ukraine, other deals on behalf of the president. And on the other side, his firm, Affinity Partners, is taking Saudi money, for instance, is taking Emirati money. And so that is the thrust of the question that Jamie Raskin will be asking Jared Kushner. Now, for Josh Kushner, the question will be, what was your involvement with FIFA? Who prompted you to get into this deal with FIFA about selling stakes in the World Cup? It was wildly unpopular. And it's not just about Josh. It's really also about how closely FIFA was operating with Trump. That's another investigation that Jamie Raskin has said that he wants to undertake. So both brothers, and we know that both brothers are also very close to each other, they will have to answer for those questions.
0: Ooh, there's a lot there, potentially. Sophia Kai, thank you so much. Great to see you.
13: Thank you.
0: All right, this week will mark 6 months since the start of the war with Iran. And tomorrow, Treasury Secretary Scott Bessent is expected to announce new economic sanctions on Iran, what he has called the toughest sanctions in history ahead of that announcement. Iran's security chief warned neighboring Gulf countries against supporting any new economic restrictions threatening to block their oil shipments through the Persian Gulf and Strait of Hormuz. CNN's Jerusalem bureau chief Oren Lieberman has more.
14: After months of military conflict have failed to militarily defeat Iran or to secure a nuclear deal, President Donald Trump is shifting to a new strategy, which may well be an old strategy, economic warfare, with a new set of sanctions set to be unveiled on Monday by the U.S. Treasury Secretary in an effort to put pressure on Iran's economy and either force the Iranian regime into a nuclear deal or perhaps defeat the regime or topple the regime in some other fashion. This is less a brand new strategy and more what appears to be a return of the maximum pressure campaign we saw in the Trump administration's first term, an effort to weaken Iran economically here. Trump is trying to bring in other countries to help put pressure on Iran. This isn't an immediate solution to the conflict. Economic sanctions and economic pressure take time to work, and this seems to be an acknowledgement that the military conflict, the strikes on Iran over the course of the last few months, have failed to bring about what Trump was looking for. That is a nuclear deal that he would consider acceptable. So now that that has failed, it's back to economic pressure. And we have seen this in an acknowledgement from Iran's president, who described this now as a full-scale conflict. He said, according to Iranian state media, this is Masoud Pezeshkian, We are apologetic that these problems exist as we find ourselves in a full-scale economic, military, and security war. So you see him acknowledging there the pressure on Iran's economy, the inflation, the other issues facing the Iranian public, but trying to rally around the idea and this continued economic conflict now with the United States. Here is an Iranian national security official as well.
15: If President Trump decides to take further action, our response, our retaliation, will be seismic. First, we will tell all neighboring countries and countries around the world not to join the United States in its economic war. Any country that takes part in imposing economic restrictions on us will be regarded as an enemy. Of course, we will first negotiate with them. We will hold talks and tell them to step aside and distance themselves from the United States. But if they do not act, we will strike. We will target that country's interests.
14: Now the question becomes, who can hold out longer if this is economic warfare? The Trump administration is betting that the pressure on Iran's economy will pressure the regime into either a nuclear deal or perhaps some of the wide-scale protests around economic issues that we saw earlier this year. The difference, of course, now is that there is a conflict. There is an enemy at which the Iranian regime can point and say this is their fault and see if they can rally the people around Iran and around Tehran and the supreme leader there. Iran, meanwhile, is betting that trying to limit the traffic through the Strait of Hormuz will put pressure on Trump through gas prices and the effect the general prices of everything are having across the United States ahead of the midterms, which is what Iran is looking at in terms of the economic warfare from their perspective. Oren Lieberman, CNN in Jerusalem.
0: All right, coming up, she's one of President Trump's closest aides, and her unwavering loyalty to him has come under some scrutiny. New CNN reporting takes a close look at now-deleted tweets from Natalie Harp expressing her support of President Trump on January 6th. Plus, communities across the country are debating whether to give AI data centers the green light. We'll break it all down.
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1: More states' governors are shifting their stance on data centers as public opinion sours and midterm elections near. But despite concern, even from his own party, President Trump says he fully supports their construction.
2: If I were a community, I would want the data center. It means jobs, it means income, and it means lower taxes.
1: For a closer look now at how the cities are responding across the country, CNN national correspondent Rafael Romo joining me now. So how are communities pushing back and why?
3: Well, in a way, they are really speaking up, and we have seen that in Georgia and different communities. And Fred, data centers have prompted a national debate that has been raging for a while, a debate that is heating up as we approach the midterm elections. Here in Georgia, the city of Lovejoy, population 13,000, considered a proposal that would have included a 15-building, 403-acre data center campus that would have been located between two schools and several residential neighborhoods.
4: And the type of contamination that comes from a data center.
3: The proposal generated such a public outcry that city officials and the developer canceled the data center plan.
5: We don't need something like that within our community right here. Yeah, it's come across as a very negative thing. I think many people are against it, and I'm one of those people as well.
6: This is a place to have families grow, not data centers.
7: We're not against data centers. We're against data centers in our communities. That's not what we came here for.
3: Lovejoy Mayor Marcy Fluellen told me she's happy that consensus was reached on what's best for her residents. A recent Gallup poll showed 71% of Americans oppose the construction of data centers in their communities. About a dozen states have proposed data center building moratoriums, and New York has recently enacted one. Four other states have taken up similar bills, but they failed to get enacted. Texas Governor Greg Abbott told ABC this morning AI companies should have done much more to make their case before unveiling plans to build data centers in local communities in his state.
8: They didn't do their job to get the support of people in local communities. Gaining the support of people in local communities is essential. They've not been working in collaboration with local governments. And so they basically dug their own grave for the problem that's been caused for them. And that's why they got the backlash they deserve.
3: In spite of the opposition, Shelley Palmer, a professor of advanced media at Syracuse University, says data centers are here to stay.
9: The velocity of data is increasing and will always increase. There's no version of the world where there's less data tomorrow than there is today. Every time you pick up your smartphone, every time you sit down at a computer, every time you do practically anything, swipe a credit card, data centers are involved. In order to make data actionable, to turn it into something tangible and valuable, you must process it. And that happens in a data center.
3: And here are the numbers that put everything in perspective, Fred. The United States had, listen to this, more than 5,400 data centers at the end of last year, according to Stanford University's AI Index report. That number is set to nearly double because data research center Aterio found AI companies have announced plans for nearly 4,000 additional data centers. And we were talking about this before. A lot of the things that we do on a daily basis, shopping, communicating, have to do and are processed through data centers.
1: All right. We are at a real interesting juncture here for sure. All right. Rafael Romo, thank you.
3: Of course.
1: All right. Coming up, it's been heartbreaking, shocking, and revealing. I'll speak to a criminal defense attorney on what can be expected in the final days of the trial of Lindsay Clancy, the mother accused of murdering her three children.

0: on sale now at Cardia.com or Amazon.
1: Court resumes tomorrow in Lindsey Clancy's triple murder trial as the prosecution's rebuttal witnesses take the stand. While the Massachusetts mother admits to killing her three small children in 2023, the defense argues she is not criminally responsible because she experienced postpartum psychosis. The trial has ignited conversations about postpartum mental health and the defense her attorneys are presenting. Joining me right now for more legal perspective is trial and criminal defense attorney Heather Hansen. Heather, great to see you. So, I mean, we've heard from several expert witnesses in this case. And in your view, how compelling are their testimonies in determining criminal responsibility?
2: I think that the last expert that the defense put on, Dr. Resnick, was the most compelling, Frederick. He was the expert on this postpartum psychosis. He's written the DSM on it. And that's why many of us saw he appeared by Zoom rather than in person, which normally I would say is less compelling. But when you have an expert with that much experience on a very specific topic, that person has a lot of weight in the courtroom. If you compare that to the last witness we saw, which was the prosecution's rebuttal witness, he had a whole lot less experience with this type of thing. And in fact, he was cross-examined on never having even been within the breath of a pregnant woman. So if you weigh those two, the last defense witness so far to me has been the most credible and the most weighty testimony.
1: And Massachusetts is, you know, one of a handful of states with the burden of proving criminal responsibility, meaning the prosecution has to disprove insanity rather than the defense proving mental incapacity. So why does this distinction matter?
2: It matters enormously because the person has a lot of weight in the courtroom. If you compare that to the last witness we saw, which was the prosecution's rebuttal witness, he had a whole lot less experience with this type of thing. And in fact, he was cross-examined on never having even been within the breath of a pregnant woman. So if you weigh those two, the last defense witness so far to me has been the most credible and the most weighty testimony.
1: And Massachusetts is, you know, one of a handful of states with the burden of proving criminal responsibility, meaning the prosecution has to disprove insanity rather than the defense proving mental incapacity. So why does this distinction matter?
2: It matters enormously because the burden of proof is a very big deal. You know, my sister called me today and asked me, why does the prosecution get to come back and do a rebuttal? It's because they have the burden of proof. It is a heavy burden. Beyond a reasonable doubt is a very heavy burden. As a result, they go first and they go last. If that burden had been switched to the defense, they would bear that heavy burden. But you're right, Massachusetts is one of a handful of states that does not make the defense take that burden, which makes it all the more likely that the defense will be successful in this case.
1: Wow. Do you think the defense has presented a strong case? I mean, it certainly sparked a lot of conversations outside the courtroom about maternal mental health.
2: They have presented a very strong case. The cross-examinations of the plaintiff's experts and their fact witnesses, the psychiatrist who treated Lindsay, those cross-examinations were very strong. Reddington is a very good attorney who has been doing this longer than most of the witnesses have been alive. And I thought that his cross-examinations were really masterclasses for law students and experts. And then the prosecution has done what they can, but the truth of it is there's strong evidence that at the very least, and the prosecution even concedes this, that Lindsay had some mental issues. You know, Dr. Mack on Friday, the prosecution's expert, said that she had depression. So it's hard to say that she did not have something that is impacting her mental health. Now, whether they met their burden is only for the jury to decide, and I don't envy them that, but I think the defense has done a phenomenal job here.
1: Wow. I mean, there has been a lot of support online, you know, for Clancy, particularly among mothers who relate to, you know, a lack of support, lack of sleep, the crushing weight of postpartum, you know, struggles. Still, are you surprised that a woman who admits to strangling her three children has also, you know, has drawn so much empathy?
2: I'm not surprised. I think that, you know, we're talking a lot about the Andrea Yates case that happened years ago, but I think there's been such a change just in It was a huge case. She was first convicted, and then she was found not guilty by reason of insanity. I think so much in society and culture has changed, Frederica, and I think that the law tends to follow that. Society first, and the law follows. And it's really interesting to see the support that Lindsay has received that other mothers in the past have not. But I do want to remind everyone that ultimately it's going to be 12 jurors. Right now there are 18 with six alternates waiting to see whether they'll be chosen as the 12 who are going to have to decide this. And they have been there since July 29th. So a huge duty that they have taken on and a huge burden that they have to come to this verdict probably this week.
1: Yeah, really fascinating. All right. Heather Hansen, a pleasure having you. Thank you.
2: Thank you.
1: We'll be right back.

0: All right, years before Natalie Hart became a key White House aide to President Trump, she flooded her Twitter feed with posts demonstrating extraordinary devotion to him on January 6, 2021, the day of the Capitol riot. CNN's Isabel Chapman and Andrew Kaczynski reviewed Harp's now-removed account on X, and Isabel Chapman is joining me right now. Isabel, what did you learn?
1: So in the last week or so, there has been a lot of attention focused on the president's aide, Natalie Harp. And that's in part because Senator John Ossoff invoked her when criticizing the president, but also because of the administration's pushback when it defended her role in the White House. Her consistent proximity to the president and her loyalty have stood out even among Trump's very devoted inner circle. So there has been a lot of attention focused on the president's aide, Natalie Harp. And that's in part because Senator John Ossoff invoked her when criticizing the president, but also because of the administration's pushback when it defended her role in the White House. Her consistent proximity to the president and her loyalty have stood out even among Trump's very devoted inner circle. We wanted to get a sense of how far back this devotion to Trump extended, and we learned a lot in examining a now-removed Twitter feed from Harp, which goes back many years. What was particularly interesting was a series of posts related to the events of January 6, 2021, the day Trump supporters broke into the U.S. Capitol while Congress worked to certify Joe Biden was the winner of the 2020 presidential election. More than 150 tweets that have since been deleted. It's unclear if X deleted these posts or if Harp did, but they offered a public display of fealty before, during, and after the Capitol riot. At the time, Harp was working as a conservative news anchor, but she continuously praised those fighting to keep Trump in office and repeatedly cast him in heroic terms.
0: So what did she say exactly about the president and his allies that day?
1: In one post, she amplified Rudy Giuliani's call, "Let's have trial by combat." Lawyers for him later

0: com. All right, coming up, 6 years after walking away from royal life, Harry and Meghan are moving back to the UK with their children, who are now enrolled in British schools starting in September. So what has changed, and how will the rest of the royal family handle their return?
1: Top of the World premieres September 7th on CNN.

0: All right, last week's stunning news that Prince Harry and Meghan Markle are moving back to the UK has left many unanswered questions. CNN's Max Foster takes us through what we know about the decision and the reaction.
1: It's a move nobody saw coming. Prince Harry and Meghan returning to the UK. 6 years after they stepped back from official royal duties and fell out with other members of the royal family. Both the Duke and the Duchess of Sussex have spoken out repeatedly about the unfair treatment they believe they received in the UK, including tabloid intrusion and racism in the British establishment. In April, Meghan told young people during a visit to Australia,
2: "For now 10 years, every day for 10 years, I have been bullied and attacked. And I was the most trolled person in the entire world, man or woman. I'm still here."
1: Why the couple have decided to return now is unclear. A source close to the couple only remarked how much they enjoyed their visit to the UK last month. In July, King Charles hosted Harry, Meghan and their children at his private country residence in Gloucestershire. It was the first time in 4 years that the King had seen the whole family. However, Harry has made several solo trips back to the UK since moving to California, including after King Charles's cancer diagnosis.
3: CNN understands that when the family moves over to the United Kingdom, they'll be staying in a private residence, not a royal residence, and they won't be returning to their full-time royal roles. Where that residence will be is a mystery at this point, but the British media speculating it could be in the affluent Cotswolds in the countryside in Oxfordshire. It could be near Althorp House, which is the Spencer family ancestral home where Princess Diana, Harry's mother, is buried. Or it could possibly be near friends that they've retained here in the United Kingdom. The other big question is about security, how that will be afforded. Prince Harry recently lost a case against the government's decision to downgrade their taxpayer-funded security.
1: In a BBC interview last year, he said the decision made it impossible for him to return to the UK with his family, explaining,
4: "I can't see a world in which I would be bringing my wife and children back to the UK at this point. No matter how much private security I have around me, there's only so much that I can do and operate and function within the UK when it comes to supporting my charities, visiting my friends, all of these things."
1: However, the couple's children, Prince Archie, 7, and Princess Lilibet, 5, have now been enrolled at British schools. The new school year begins in September, meaning their move is likely to take place soon, possibly within a matter of days.
5: Are you feeling excited for your parents?
1: Once back, the couple are expected to carry on the kind of charity work they've been doing in California and outside the UK.
6: Welcome to Australia.
1: It's not yet clear how long they'll stay or how closely they'll coordinate with the royal household to avoid clashes in public engagements and how they'll be folded into private royal family events. CNN understands the King was only told on Sunday about their decision to move back. The Sussexes may have kept their secret until now, but how much privacy they can hold once they're back in the UK remains to be seen. Max Foster, CNN, Buckingham Palace, London.
0: Oh, man, so many questions. That's why we decided to bring in Trisha Goddard. She knows everything. She's the host of the Trisha Goddard Show. Trisha, great to see you. Okay, so yeah, why do you believe, you know, they are coming back? Even after hearing Harry kind of reiterate, he was like, "I don't see a world in which I'd be able to return." And now here we are. They're returning.
7: Well, remember, Frederica, much later, he talked to Anderson Cooper, and he kind of softened his tone already. And the, you know, now that he's talking about bringing his, you know, whole family, including the mm-hmm. children back, there is going to be a scramble to review their security arrangements by the British government. Now, one of the things being that recently we had a high profile politician, Anne Widdecombe, who was murdered. And so that has made people far more aware of the issues. And remember, Harry does have credible security issues. Remember, in Spare, you know, he wrote about having having killed 25 members of the Taliban, which immediately got a response from Al-Qaeda saying he was on the hit list. Harry says he's been targeted by far-right groups. Right. So that was up,
0: expensive.
7: Was up for review anyway.
0: Right. Expensive for his own to handle his own security there in California and beyond. So then moving back means, granted, as we learned from Max, the king found out about it last weekend, almost like everybody else did. But would the British family in some way pay for his security, even though he is separated from, royal duties and all that? He is blood. Right. So, would they pay for some of his security?
7: That remains to be seen because Charles has, always wanted that rapprochement. And as you said, they only told the king last weekend. They've been trying to keep this very, very quiet. I don't think it's out of the blue, though, because, Harry's been dropping sort of hints all along the way about wanting to come back. And he talked to Joss Stone at the World Child Awards only last year, saying about, he's in praise of British schools and wanting his children to learn rugby and things like that. So it's kind of a shock, but not a surprise. And Frederica, what's different about this? When he went to see the king with his wife and the children, nobody knew. There was no publicity about it, was there? We didn't even know until it was all over. That is a very different Harry to the one that we've kind of seen before.
0: So do you think it's something about... Yeah, sorry about that, stepping on you. But do you think it was something about seeing Dad? I mean, he was battling cancer. You start to look at things differently when you... see the seasons changing in people.
7: Yeah.
0: Might that have been the catalyst or a significant catalyst?
7: I think it would have been a significant catalyst. Mm-hmm. As I'm living with cancer and, there have been reports of the king wearing makeup, as indeed we all do, but to cover the effects of the treatment. When you see somebody, you're so right, Frederica, when you see somebody up close and you haven't seen them for a while in anything other than maybe, FaceTime or WhatsApp or whatever, brings things home. Frederick, people, you and I will probably click into this, but a lot of, let me put it, male commentators haven't thought about this. What about the cousins? William and Harry might have their differences, and it sounds like William really wants to build bridges, and Harry, wants to do that. How much does William want to do that? Everybody's talking about, we don't think that's going to happen. How do you keep cousins away from each
0: other?
7: Because George is old enough to know. George is old enough to know that his cousins are kind of up the road.
0: Right. I want to know them. Okay. And then, so with that dynamic, that means, bringing those adults together. Kate is very popular. So is William. And there are going to be public events, organizations who are going to say, Harry and Meghan are back. We want them too. How are they going to all kind of coexist?
7: That's going to be interesting because, one of the few criticisms against, William and Catherine is how few appearances they make in comparison to other members of the royal family. They do have young children, and William has been very vocal about this is kind of going to be a different monarchy when he steps into the role of king, that he puts his family first. Remember, Catherine had her cancer diagnosis not so long ago, and you don't just bounce back from that. Mm-hmm. So this is going to be putting pressure on them to make more appearances. But, in private, when you have, remember, everybody, all of the kids start school in September. Yeah. In private, you can't keep the news from Prince George, for instance, or Charlotte. They're of older age. Mum, Dad, our cousins are in the country. Can we get together? So privately, there's going to have to be, even if the parents kind of sit there and bite their tongues, those kids are going to want to get together.
0: The kids are going to bring everyone together. All right, Tricia, that's why we love you. Thank you so much. And I did not know about your own personal battle with cancer, so all the best on that. Thank you for making the time with us.
7: You're so welcome.
0: All right, we'll be right back.
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0: Ah, the 2000s. A decade of historical comebacks and championship runs. The Patriots are reigning over the NFL, Tiger Woods ruling golf, while Serena Williams became a tennis icon.
1: Bill Belichick, he understood that there was something unique with Tom Brady. This leadership, this purpose, the team felt different under him.
2: Brady and Belichick were kindred spirits, and they just kept winning.
3: The Patriots miraculously make it to the Super Bowl that year. It's the first Super Bowl after 9/11. They're the decided underdogs. They're facing the Rams and their greatest show on turf offense. It's David versus Goliath.
2: The Patriots were going up against a juggernaut team with Hall of Fame quarterback Kurt Warner. And Bill Belichick knew exactly how to shut them down.
0: All pretty special stuff. A new episode of Decades in Sports airs tonight, 9 o'clock, right here on CNN. Thank you so much for joining me this weekend. I'm Frederica Whitfield. The CNN Newsroom continues right now with Erica Hill.

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1: Thanks for joining us here in the CNN newsroom. I'm Erica Hill in New York. We do begin this hour with breaking news. Authorities believe the wildfire burning through parts of Reno, Nevada was caused by human activity. At this hour, some 90,000 people are being asked to evacuate. The fast-moving Hawk fire has exploded, now covering more than 13,000 acres. Nevada's governor declaring a state of emergency in Washoe County. Three civilians and three first responders have been injured. There's also reports of multiple power outages. Joining us now is Reno's Fire Department Chief David Cochran. Chief, appreciate you taking the time to join us. So as I noted there, we've been told this is human activity. Is there any indication at this hour that this was intentional?
2: We don't have any indication that it's intentional. We have confirmed, like you said, that it's human caused, but the specific cause has not been identified yet.
1: Yeah. We, as I noted, some 13,000 acres, 90,000 people being asked to evacuate. When I last looked, it looked like containment was at 0%. Is that still the case?
2: That is the case. We have crews out working hard all around the fire today. We expect some more erratic fire behavior as the winds come up in the afternoon. No expected containment yet.
1: What has this been like for you, given how quickly it seems to have spread, the way it's exploding? I mean, do you have what you need in terms of resources?
2: No, unfortunately, across the West, we're at what's called preparedness level 5, which means everything that's available has been committed. Fortunately for us, this is the top priority in the Great Basin region for resources, so we are getting the resources we're requesting. But like everywhere across the West, with these large fires and the amount of resources needed, it's hard to address all the needs throughout the West. But this is a priority, and as always, life safety and firefighter safety is going to be our number one priority.
1: Yeah, absolutely. In terms of that, we've seen that three first responders have already been injured. Do you know if that was that directly from the fire? Was that in the process of evacuations? I'm not sure how much detail you have on those.
2: Don't have a lot of detail, although the firefighter injuries were related to the fire, of course. A couple of the civilian injuries were as well. Fortunately, for my reporting, none of them are life-threatening.
1: That is good news. As you noted, you are on high alert. Unfortunately, you are well-versed in how to deal with wildfires. Certainly, the season has been incredibly difficult across the West. Can you put into perspective, though, what you are seeing with the Hawk Fire?
2: We're seeing some incredible erratic fire behavior, that behavior that many have never seen before. The other thing that's happening is it's extending for longer period. We're getting that erratic fire behavior into the nighttime and into the early morning hours, which is unusual. And that's what's making this so hard to control and so hard to contain.
1: And, for people who aren't familiar, why is that so unusual?
2: Because typically overnight, especially in Nevada where I'm working, you'll get the temperature will drop, the winds will drop, and the fire kind of settles down. And that allows us to really get after it. Because it's very hard to attack the fire when there's high wind, high heat in the middle of the day. But when it settles down, we can get after it. That's when we can ramp up that containment. But if the winds don't drop, the temperature doesn't drop, and you're getting that erratic fire behavior, it just makes it hard to get your arms around a fire of this size and this magnitude.
1: Yeah, it makes a lot of sense. As I noted, 90,000 people have been asked to evacuate. Do you anticipate that number could go even higher?
2: It certainly could, and I only qualify that because fire is its own master. So we predict it, but we can't control it. But we're hoping that the way the fire is expected to move today, the threat will be to populated or less populated areas, so that evacuation number will remain steady or ideally will go down, but probably not for another day or two.
1: Given how, to your point, how erratic this fire is, how quickly moving it is, the way it sort of exploded, have you been able to get a real sense yet of the damage that's being seen on the ground?
2: Not yet. I always warn people, especially early in an event like this, you get a lot of reports, but they're typically inaccurate, not by design. It's that, it's such a fast-moving, such a dynamic situation that's hard to get complete accurate information. So as things settle down and we get actual boots on the ground, professionals evaluating what the damage is, We don't like to give out any civic details, but there certainly has been damage and structures lost, and we'll know more as the fire progresses.
1: Yeah. Well, I hope that the next time we hear from you, we're able to talk about some more containment. I know this is a lot. I know you're prepared, but still, I'm really grateful for you taking the time to join us during such a difficult period, Chief. Thank you. Well, we are also following developments out of Washington, D.C., a much different story there, where we are seeing a successful, by all accounts, first Indy Grand Prix around the streets of the Capitol. So that race just ending a short time ago, more than 100,000 people on hand, including the president and first lady, gathering to watch 25 Indy cars zoom around. The backdrop, of course, historic landmarks in the nation's capital. Speeds there topping 180 miles an hour. President Trump also took a ceremonial lap. Not in an Indy car, though. Probably would not be approved by the Secret Service there. He, of course, was in the Beast. So you see him taking that first ceremonial lap. This was the final event of a series of Donald Trump-approved events to celebrate the nation's 250th birthday. Ryan Todd has been on race duty for the last several days and joins us now. It is amazing how quickly things behind you cleared out, Brian.
3: Well, Erica, that's the story really of this hour, how quickly the crowd cleared out and how quickly they've already started breaking this down. Check this out behind me. They've just removed some of the fencing and are taking that away. These concrete blocks right here, they're about 1 meter tall and they each weigh about 10,000 pounds. They've started to remove those as well. That started to, this breakdown started to occur almost, I wouldn't say seconds after the checkered flag, but maybe just a few minutes after the checkered flag. I'll walk you over here. We're in a grandstand area right here. This area was packed not long ago. That was packed with people, but now take a look. They are really doing the quick and hard work of getting this all broken down, and they started pretty much immediately, which was pretty impressive. Now, the logistical operation here, Erica, just astounding. They started this operation to set all this up in late July. By the time this is wrapped up, it's going to take past the first week in September. So all told, it's going to be about a two-month operation to set all of this up and then break it down before life and traffic return to normal here in the District of Columbia. But we talked to so many of the, as you mentioned, roughly 100,000 people that they expected here today. We talked to so many of them, and so many of them told us they had just a great and exhilarating experience here. First, they said it was easier than they thought to get in and out of here. We've covered a lot of these types of events. A lot of the time, there's a security, or there's just kind of a long line nightmare at the security checkpoints as everybody goes through mags and everything. Well, today, fans were telling us it was surprisingly smooth, that they got people through quickly. There was one fan told us that where he came in, there was one checkpoint where you just had to flash your tickets, and then they told you, get everything ready because they're going to scan your bag at this other checkpoint. So they kind of prepared fans as they moved through the checkpoints, and that made that a lot smoother. And fans were telling us almost to a person that they had a pretty good experience getting in and out of here. So that went very, very smoothly. You know, this was the brainchild of Penske President Bud Denker, who had the idea for this about a year ago and ran into different bureaucratic snafus in Congress and partisanship in Congress when he actually tried to make part of this track go onto the Capitol grounds. He was so frustrated that he almost scrapped the entire race altogether, he said. But he was convinced, partly by Transportation Secretary Sean Duffy and others, don't give up on it. Just take it away from the congressional grounds, and you won't have to deal with the partisanship and bureaucracy in Congress, and we can get this done by executive order. So President Trump signed an executive order in January. Bud Denker then designed a different, maybe a little bit of a tighter course, which we had here. This is the 7th Street stretch here. Turn 4 is just over there. It was 1.7 miles, but it was a very short, tight course. They had to do it 147 times to get to 250 miles. Kyle Kirkwood was the winner a little over an hour ago, and it's amazing just how quickly they've started to break all this down. Erica?
1: Yeah, it is really something. I saw, I believe it was outgoing Mayor Muriel Bowser had said that, you know, the city could really lean into this. I mean, is this something people are talking about, Brian, that there could be another race in Washington, D.C.?
3: It's interesting that you mentioned that, Erica, with Mayor Bowser. Yes, she has said that she would love to bring this back. The problem is Mayor Bowser is serving out the remainder of her term, and she's leaving. She's decided not to run again. So the question is the next mayor going to be able to work with, you know, the Penske and IndyCar people to bring this back? But Mayor Bowser does still have a lot of influence here, and she could, you know, kind of push for this to be brought back here. I think that because of the success of this event and how smoothly it's gone, I think it'll be easier to convince everyone involved to hold these more often. Now, mm-hmm. is it going to be a yearly thing? We don't know. But it really does have a chance of coming back here, I think, because of the success of this. I have to say, it was surprisingly seamless from everything we saw.
1: Yeah. Be interesting to see what the reaction would be, too, having spent the last week in Washington, D.C., and listened to everybody talk about the traffic issues. Be interesting to see if that might come into play, Brian. Really appreciate it. Thank you.
3: Right.
1: Still ahead this hour, the unlikely meeting between Democratic House Minority Leader Hakeem Jeffries and the president's son-in-law, Special Envoy Jared Kushner. The new details we're learning about that meetup in New York. Plus, we are live in Hawaii as the islands brace for another potentially dangerous tropical storm. And it is time to get out your brackets. No, it's not March Madness, my friends. It is Fat Marmot Week. And if you're not playing along, you haven't been paying attention. Lucky for you, we are here to help. And this is not fat shaming a marmot. This is actually about some really important research. We will bring it all together for you right here in the CNN newsroom.
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1: There is new reporting this weekend about the president's son-in-law, Jared Kushner, and a meeting with top House Democrat Hakeem Jeffries. A source telling CNN Kushner, who's a close advisor to President Trump, met the minority leader privately in New York to discuss how Democrats in the White House might work together on key issues like immigration, housing, and the cost of living. The two had developed a relationship in the first Trump administration when they worked together on federal prison reform. CNN correspondent Julia Benbrook joins us now. So this meeting, this was ostensibly a meetup ahead of the potential, as we understand it, for Democrats maybe retaking the House. Just how productive was the meeting?
2: Well, we're learning from a source familiar with the matter that President Donald Trump's son-in-law and close aide, Jared Kushner, recently met with the top Democrat in the House of Representatives, Hakeem Jeffries. And during this sit-down, which was first reported by the New York Times, the two discussed potential ways for the White House and Democrats to collaborate in the future. Some of the top areas of discussion were immigration, housing, and then the overall cost of living. Jeffries, in a statement about the overall relationship with the administration, said this in part, "The American people want bold change, and that's what House Democrats will deliver," adding, "In every conversation we have with the Trump administration, we will continue to make it explicitly clear that the affordability crisis is not a hoax, and nothing short of transformational policy change is acceptable." Another important thing to note that, according to a source familiar, Kushner also suggested during this meeting that Jeffries sit down with White House Chief of Staff Susie Wiles, obviously a key player in everything that takes place here at the White House. And the timing of this meeting, which you alluded to, is important. We are just 10 weeks out from the midterms. So it leaves the question, could this mean that the White House is potentially preparing for a dynamic shift on Capitol Hill? Well, House Speaker Mike Johnson, for his part, he is already pushing back on that assumption. Take a listen.
3: I know Jared is a smart guy and he hedges bets, but I'm telling you what, you better not bet against the House Republicans. I know Jared has interests and lots of other things going on. He's not really directly involved in the admin, at least in the day-to-day in the White House.
2: Right now, Republicans hold a razor-thin majority in both chambers. They are looking to keep that. Of course, Democrats have a different agenda moving forward. But CNN has reached out to the White House for a comment on this meeting and what it might mean.
1: Yeah. Interesting, too, that it was Jared Kushner, as the House Speaker just pointed out there in that clip that you played. He's not directly involved in the administration or the day-to-day. And yet, Julia, we look forward to more. Thank you. On Tuesday, President Trump's influence with voters is going to be put to the test once again, this time in South Carolina. Republicans will head to the polls there for the Senate primary runoff election. Now, Trump, of course, has put his support behind the late Senator Lindsey Graham's sister, Darlene Graham, who was appointed to his seat after the passing of the senator. Trump was in the state on Friday campaigning for her.
4: The problem that we have is they say that Trump does great when he's on the ballot. But when he's not on the ballot, his people don't come and they don't vote. So what I really want you to do is pretend, please, that I'm on the ballot. Just come and vote. It's so important.
1: Republicans in South Carolina have been divided over Graham's Senate bid. So notably, she was unable to answer a question about Taiwan and the South China Sea during a recent debate. This was earlier this week on Tuesday. She was asked directly whether Taiwan and the South China Sea were national security issues for the United States. Her answer was that she was not that informed about national security. Joining us now to discuss, South Carolina Republican Party Chairman Drew McKissick. So, Drew, look, I will say the next day she owned it. She said, look, I am paraphrasing here, obviously, for what the senator said, but basically said, I have a lot of learning to do. I'm going to work on this. Is 30 days really enough time, right, to get up to speed, to be in a place for South Carolina voters to know enough about you to elect you to 6 years in the Senate?
5: Well, that's the thing. We are on a quick timetable here, quicker than we've ever been, to essentially make a decision as big as we've made in the last 22 years about who should hold a Senate seat for Republicans here in South Carolina. And we're doing that essentially on a 4 week time frame. And now with this runoff, it's that much more magnified. It's like watching a 6 month Senate campaign on the fast forward button on your VCR just in the course of 2 weeks. It's incredibly fast. And with that much money that you would normally see in a 6-month campaign being spent in this small concentrated period of time. So, you know, at this point it's tight. Don't have any idea what the result's going to be.
1: We won't know. And of course, until the voters go to the polls, were you surprised at all that Darlene Graham, that was her answer in the debate? This was not a niche question. This was a broad question, right, about whether this is a national security issue. Should she have been better prepared?
5: Well, and I'm not going to speak to the individual candidates and their preparedness or what they do or don't do in debates. But I will say, though, that all these issues are being looked at by all of our voters. They're taking this very seriously, no doubt about it. Again, because this is the first time we've made a choice like this in over 22 years. So, you know, the last two people that held this seat did so for 75 years, for goodness sake. So we don't do this that often in South Carolina. And I suspect that's why we've seen a slight increase even in early voter turnout versus 2 weeks ago. Early voting is up, I think, about 3.5% over what it was 2 weeks ago. So that speaks to continued interest. Mm-hmm. You know, the other candidates are out of the race. You only have two now, but their voters aren't out of the race. They're still there. They're up for grabs. And the candidates' jobs is to be the second choice of all of those other voters that are out there. And that's really where we're going to see who can build a winning coalition.
1: You know, you talk about turnout being important. It can be especially difficult in a special election, right, to get people to the polls. But ultimately, absolutely, this is incredibly important for Republicans heading into November, because this is going to be at the top, essentially, of that ticket, and could really weigh on those down ballot races.
5: 100%. I mean, look, the top of the ticket, we've got matters. We've got a governor's race that's open this year. And so what we do at the top of the ticket is going to affect everything all the way down to county council. We've got a great joint victory program that we run every 2 years here in the state. But making sure that all the candidates are plugged in and they're prepared to do the things that they need to do in terms of fundraising, in terms of messaging, in terms of organization is critical.
1: The president, we just had a clip from him there. You know, he was, as I noted, he was in South Carolina on Friday to stump for Darlene Graham. His message there, make this about me. Pretend that I am on the ballot. The president's current approval rating is just 36% in the CNN poll of polls. Is that really the message that you want for South Carolina Republicans, to go into the voting booth thinking that the president is on the ballot there?
5: Well, of course, that's not a poll of South Carolina voters, much less Republican primary voters. And that's a little bit different, obviously, as we're looking at things here. But there are a lot of other endorsements out there, too. It's not just the president. And that endorsement obviously matters more than the others. But you've got the governor, you've got senators, you've got state House members, state Senate members, sheriffs are endorsing in this race. And I suspect more than any other race we've ever seen in my lifetime here in the state, you'll see personal endorsements of people that you know matter, because on such a quick time frame, people are trying to decide who they should support. And they're looking to friends, neighbors, folks who are involved in the Republican Party to help them make those decisions. And I think that's going to have an outsized impact in this race.
1: Those endorsements, of course, coming for multiple candidates, not just for Darlene Graham, but Ralph Norman as well. The fact that the president is throwing his weight behind her, though, you mentioned it's all the endorsements that matter. The president is now lost 10 races so far in terms of his picks this cycle. Are you concerned he may be losing his touch?
5: Well, no. I mean, look, again, Donald Trump matters, I would say, here in South Carolina more than a lot of other states in terms of his opinion. But at the end of the day, everybody's got to make up their own mind and vote. And again, that's why I say I think you're going to see personal endorsements be very important. But you also have, you know, sheriffs who are sometimes they outpoll the governor's race here in South Carolina, for goodness sake, very popular in their areas. All these things are going to matter because, again, we're working with such a short time frame. And we're being asked to make such an incredibly difficult decision, you know, unfortunately, because of Senator Graham's death. But that's where we are, and that's what we're going to do.
1: Drew McKissick, thanks for joining us this afternoon.
5: Yes, ma'am. Thank you.
1: Still to come here, the growing outrage over data centers popping up across the country. The latest community pushing back actually managed to get their city to cancel a massive project. We'll dig into that.

0: With the midterm elections now just around 75 days away, a surprising issue here is starting to take center stage, and it's the fight against data centers. Politicians from both parties really tapping into the grassroots backlash. We've seen a lot of 180s here on both sides, both Democrats and Republicans switching positions. Not President Trump, though.
1: If a Republican's against the data center, that's okay with me. If I were a community, I would want the data center. It means jobs, it means income, and it means lower taxes.
0: Rafael Romo is taking a look at how some cities are now fighting back against the construction of data centers, including one small town in Georgia. I mean, we are really seeing such a community effort here.
2: Yeah, that's right. And people are speaking up, Eric. Data centers have prompted a national debate that has been raging for a while, a debate that is heating up as we approach the midterm election. Here in Georgia, the city of Lovejoy, population 13,000, considered a proposal that would have included a 15-building, 403-acre data center campus that would have been located between two schools and several residential neighborhoods. The proposal generated such a public outcry that city officials and the developer canceled the data center plan.
3: We don't need something like that within our community right here. Yeah, it's come across as a very negative thing. I think many people are against it, and I'm one of those people as well.
4: This is a place to have families grow, not data centers.
5: We're not against data centers. We're against data centers in our communities. That's not what we came here for.
2: And Lovejoy Mayor Marcy Fluellen told me that she's happy that consensus was reached on what's best for her residents.
6: Accomplished, that's the way I feel. For the residents, they had a chance to have their voices heard, which is very important for such a subject as large as and important as data centers.
2: When you heard from your residents, what were some of the concerns that they had?
6: The most common concerns that the residents had were the environmental impacts, water consumption, power consumption, air and noise pollution.
2: And Erica, a recent Gallup poll showed 71% of Americans oppose the construction of data centers in their communities. About a dozen states have proposed data center building moratoriums, and New York has recently enacted one. Four other states have taken up similar bills, but they failed to get enacted. In spite of the opposition, Shelley Palmer, a professor of advanced media at Syracuse University, says data centers are here to stay.
7: The velocity of data is increasing and will always increase. There's no version of the world where there's less data tomorrow than there is today. Every time you pick up your smartphone, every time you sit down at a computer, every time you do practically anything, swipe a credit card, data centers are involved. In order to make data actionable, to turn it into something tangible and valuable, you must process it. And that happens in a data center.
2: The United States had more than 5,400 data centers at the end of last year, according to Stanford University's AI Index report. That number, Erica, is set to nearly double because data research center Aterio found AI companies have announced plans for nearly 4,000 additional data centers. Now back to you.
7: Basically anything, swipe a credit card, data centers are involved. In order to make data actionable, to turn it into something tangible and valuable, you must process it. And that happens in a data center.
2: The United States had more than 5,400 data centers at the end of last year, according to Stanford University's AI Index report. That number, Erica, is set to nearly double because data research center Aterio found AI companies have announced plans for nearly 4,000 additional data centers. Now back to you.
0: That is a whole lot of data centers, a whole lot of community meetings maybe happening as well. Rafael, really appreciate the reporting. Thank you. Still to come here, Ukraine warning of a new Russian offensive in the years-long war. What we know about Moscow's plans to deploy thousands of additional troops here in the CNN newsroom.

Ukraine's president says he believes Russia will start sending 300,000 fresh troops in the coming weeks to the eastern part of Ukraine that it has been fighting to hold. President Vladimir Zelensky is pledging to wipe out those fighters as he seeks more missile help from Europe and also the U.S. to fight back against Russian attacks. Now, Russia for now is showing few signs it is willing to end this war.

0: Facilities is a potentially dangerous escalation, with President Putin saying on Saturday night that Ukraine's attacks on its energy infrastructure has unleashed a Pandora's box.
1: We have stepped up our attacks on Ukrainian defense industry enterprises, including those in Kyiv, and have begun to respond to the enemy actions against our civilian, industrial and logistics facilities. The Kyiv regime has set out to damage our economy. What has it done? It has opened Pandora's box itself. Well, get an answer about your most sensitive economic sectors, which frankly are already on their last legs.
0: The president added that he saw no serious versions of a peace agreement, calling ideas exotic and unacceptable, and he seems to be showing no signs at the moment of backing down from his maximalist demands or even being open to talking. We appear to be in a rather fraught phase of the war right now, and rhetoric and actions from both sides seem to show no signs of relenting. Sebastian Schuckle, CNN, Berlin.
2: Just ahead here, we are tracking another tropical storm.
1: What has it done? It has opened Pandora's box itself. Well, get an answer about your most sensitive economic sectors, which frankly are already on their last legs.
0: The president added that he saw no serious versions of a peace agreement, calling ideas exotic and unacceptable, and he seems to be showing no signs at the moment of backing down from his maximalist demands or even being open to talking. We appear to be in a rather fraught phase of the war right now, and rhetoric and actions from both sides seem to show no signs of relenting. Sebastian Schuckle, CNN, Berlin.
2: Just ahead here, we are tracking another tropical storm barreling straight toward Hawaii. The Big Island there still recovering from last week's Hurricane Lala. We've got you a live update from Hawaii just ahead. Stay with us. You're in the CNN newsroom.

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1: 800-821-4000.
2: Just 1 week after Hurricane Lala tore through parts of Hawaii, the islands are bracing for even more severe weather. Tropical Storm Mokay now making its closest approach to Hawaii's coast. The heavy rain expected to ramp up on the Big Island and also Maui this afternoon, and that is threatening to flood many of the same areas that were hit so hard just last weekend. Mahealani Richardson from our CNN affiliates KHNL, KGMB is on the ground there in Ocean View, Hawaii. You're at a community hub for disaster victims who still don't have access to essential items, food, water. I mean, so many people are still reeling, as I'm seeing, full disclosure from my cousin there, in terms of what is needed. What are you seeing today, and especially with this other storm approaching?
3: Aloha, Erica. You know, you mentioned your cousin. This is about family here, Ohana, and that's why people have built this makeshift community hub. You know, there's a church here on this old lava field, and it had service just this morning. People were singing, praising God, and being thankful that they're alive and still together. You know, many parts of these areas were devastated, as you know, by Hurricane Lala. Nearly two Olympic-sized pools full of water. And then with Tropical Storm Mokay, 5 to 10 inches, even 15 inches in some areas. And that is moisture that this area does not need. Now, when you look up at the sky, it is a beautiful day. But people know that the impacts of Tropical Storm Mokay could be affecting the southern part of Hawaii Island where we are at this afternoon and this evening. Now, I wanted to bring in Maya Auld. She's with Diamond Hope Ministries. Thank you, Maya. Aloha. Tell us what's happening here, even though the tropical storm impacts are on its way.
4: So what's happening here is Hope Diamond Ministries, we got together and just, this is Hope Diamond Ministries and YWAM, University of Nations. Our meals, we were told 1,000 meals was coming today, and last night they called us and it got canceled. But nothing stops us. We have the faith to keep going. And we did a few phone calls. We got $2,000 donations anonymously. And that is coming in. We have a team that's out at Costco today that went shopping first thing this morning as soon as they opened up. So they went, drove from Ocean View to Kona to go get provisions. They're on their way. We had a family this morning from our church, one of our team, cooked up a bunch of pans of spaghetti, so they'll have some hot meals there. So we have it coming. We have our team. This is our congregation here and some community members, and this is all by faith.
3: And Maya, I know I asked you this earlier, but with the approaching rain, you're going to have to move inside. So you're racing to work as fast as you can, right, to serve these hot meals before we feel a single drop, right? Yep.
4: We're praying that we're going to be covered and it won't hit us. It's going to go right everywhere else but us, and we're going to get done what we need to get done.
3: Maya Auld, thank you so much with Diamond Ministries. You know, it's really amazing to see the community spirit here. For folks who don't know, Ocean View is an hour and a half away from Kona, so these communities are very isolated from first responders and from others. So it is so important for them to rely on each other when the disaster strikes. Back to you.
2: Yeah, absolutely. And that is often the silver lining we see in the most difficult moments, the way the communities come together. Mahealani, really good to have you with us this afternoon. Thank you. Still ahead here, it is the countdown to Fat Marmot Week. What? You didn't have it on your calendar? We are going to fix that for you. Stay with us.
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1: Chances are you've heard of Fat Bear Week. It's definitely a thing these days. But what about Fat Marmot Week? If it's not on your calendar, you're in luck. We're catching you just in time because voting kicks off tomorrow to crown the fattest marmot in the Rocky Mountains. All of this is part of a project at the Rocky Mountain Biological Laboratory where researchers are studying these unique little mammals. Marmots typically fatten up for the winter and then hibernate for several months. But this past winter, the Rocky Mountain area experienced a snow drought, which has had a devastating impact on these animals. There just wasn't enough snowpack to cover their burrows. So as a result, scientists believe that many of the marmots may have died from the cold. Fat Marmot Week is looking to help spread the word about these amazing little creatures and also raise some money for some important research in little creatures and also raise some money for some important research, which, like a lot of research, has been hit by federal funding cuts. Dan Bloomstein joining us now. He's the leader of the Marmot Project. It actually first launched back in 1962. So, yes, a little tongue-in-cheek here with Fat Marmot Week, but there really is an important research component to it. I mean, what does it mean if the marmots, you know, if so many of them did die off? What does that do to the greater ecosystem here?
2: Populations of these animals go up and down. We've had bigger die-offs, but this is our second biggest die-off. Previously, we've had die-offs because there was too much snow, and they came out and they couldn't start foraging, and they were getting picked off by predators because the land was still snow-covered. You know, marmots are part of an ecosystem. They provide information to other animals. They give alarm calls. So if you've been hiking in the mountains or walked a dog too close to a woodchuck, you might hear alarm calls. Other species listen to those. Where we work in the subalpine area, their impact on vegetation is noticeable right next to the burrows, but not
1: component to it. I mean, what does it mean if the marmots, you know, if so many of them did die off? What does that do to the greater ecosystem here?
2: Populations of these animals go up and down. We've had bigger die-offs, but this is our second biggest die-off. Previously, we've had die-offs because there was too much snow, and they came out and they couldn't start foraging, and they were getting picked off by predators because the land was still snow-covered. You know, marmots are part of an ecosystem. They provide information to other animals. They give alarm calls. So if you've been hiking in the mountains or walked a dog too close to a woodchuck, you might hear alarm calls. Other species listen to those. Where we work in the subalpine area, their impact on vegetation is noticeable right next to the burrows, but not farther out. But they also provide food for foxes, coyotes, badgers, things like that.
1: Right. I mean, it's all related, as we know, right? So as I said, I mean, I love the idea of this. It is really fun, but there is, you know, some really important research connected to it here. What has this cut in federal funding? What has that meant for your research?
2: Well, we were having problems getting funded before the federal cuts, the current federal cuts to funding. But, this research, long-term studies like this are relatively rare. At the Rocky Mountain Biological Laboratory, people have been having 30, 40, 50, 65-year studies of things. And this is the second longest study of individually marked mammals in the world, second only to Jane Goodall's study of chimpanzees. Long-term studies give us the ability to understand how organisms, whether they're plants or animals, respond to environmental change. And in the era of, you know, environmental change, understanding that is really important. We've shown that both evolution and plasticity, individuals can be flexible within their lives, but also there are evolutionary changes. So the federal cuts are coming three ways. The federal cuts are hitting us directly in the sense that we don't even know how to apply for funding anymore because the sort of stuff we do, long-term research, isn't really being supported that well. The federal cuts are reducing admissions to graduate programs. Our UCLA and my department has been capping the number of graduate students, and graduate students are essential for running this sort of research. And you see, and federal cuts are also directly impacting potentially the ability of the Rocky Mountain Biological Laboratory to get funding to support undergraduate education programs, which have been a vital form of support for our research program over the years.
1: So now you're calling on the marmots to do their part, essentially, right? I mean, they are pretty cute. I love the image that we keep showing of this one standing up. But look, a cute animal draws in a lot of people, and it can also bring in money. I mean, how you've already had, I think you created the team created an OnlyFans account called Only Marms with videos, which led to, what, $100,000 being raised? I mean, what do we think is going to come of Fat Marmot Week?
2: It's a little more complex than that. The OnlyFans page, the Only Marms page raised about $5,000, but the meme coin community started a meme coin and gave us the transaction. And from that, we've raised about over $100,000, which will be used to support graduate students to be able to go and do this work. It's amazing that people are so creative and supportive. Well, look, we started that with because we're sort of, you know, stressed out about ongoing funding, but we figured we wouldn't really be making any money from this, but we could raise awareness and have fun in the process. Sure. We're definitely raising awareness and we're definitely having fun in the process and educating people about hibernation, about this incredible adaptation that these and some other animals have to survive harsh winters.
1: We do have, I believe we have the brackets that we can show. I mean, I, you know, you're kind of closely connected to this, so I'm not sure how partisan you can be in this moment. I mean, Do you do a bracket? I mean, is there, you got your money on anybody here? Who's your favorite fat marmot?
2: Well, I don't gamble it. I don't gamble and I'm not going to be voting. But I certainly have my favorites. I spent much of my summer trying to photograph some of them. And I'll say that we finally have caught all of them. So we understand, you know, their weights. We're going to do a little bit of science behind this. My students, Emily and Katie, who are, you know, making this thing happen, are amazing. And we all just laugh really hard. And, you know, the best thing about being a professor is you get to be surrounded by brilliant young minds. And these guys are both brilliant. And we're having a great time doing it.
1: It's great. And I'm really happy that we can have the discussion about it and introduce more people to Fat Marmot Week. Dan, really appreciate it. Thank you.
2: Please vote and stay tuned for the winners. Thank you for having me.
1: We will definitely stay tuned for the winners. And of course, if you would like to vote for the fattest marmot, also to support the Rocky Mountain Biological Lab. Fat Marmot Week is where you need to go. You'll see the website there. Good luck. May the fattest, cutest marmot win. Another hour of CNN Newsroom starts right now. Thanks so much for joining us here in the CNN Newsroom on this Sunday. I'm Erica Hill in New York. New tonight, Iran promising to fight back against new U.S. sanctions, which are expected to be detailed tomorrow. The country's top security chief, former IRGC commander Mohsen Rezai, vowing to, quote, neutralize the economic war with the U.S., also threatening Gulf states against getting involved. Now, according to Iran's state-affiliated Press TV, Rezai is also threatening to halt oil flow out of the Strait of Hormuz for any country that helps the United States. 6 months into this war, the U.S. And Iran at a stalemate. Still, Iran continuing to disrupt the global economy by blocking most traffic through that critical waterway. CNN's Julia Benbrook joining us from the White House tonight. So in terms of the administration, we are expecting to learn more tomorrow. Do we know yet if any other countries have signed on board?
3: Well, President Donald Trump, after months of this conflict, and there's been no agreement reached during negotiations, that he is now making it clear that he plans to exert more financial pressure on Iran. Now, this appears to be a bit of a return to the maximum pressure campaign against Iran from Trump's first term that worked to weaken Iran economically. He laid out this threat in an all caps message on social media. It said in part, "This will be economic D-Day," adding, "I am announcing the most crushing economic operation ever taken against any country." He went on to say, "I am also announcing that any country that allows its financial institutions, businesses, airports, or government entities to provide any type of lifeline to Iran will itself face tremendous economic consequences." This is a sentiment that Treasury Secretary Scott Bessent echoed as he said that they would be applying measures never seen before on Iran. He also issued a threat to countries that want to do business with them. Take a listen.
4: If you insist on doing business with them, either transferring money, buying their oil, doing seaborne ship transfers, then the U.S. Treasury and the U.S. government, they will put its full might and force toward enforcing against you.
3: We could get more details on this tomorrow, as Bessent is expected to hold a press conference in the afternoon. And all of this, Erica, comes as poll after poll shows that Americans do not approve of the way that Trump has handled this conflict so far. After those first joint U.S.-Israel strikes against Iran, Trump said this could last a matter of days, and then he predicted several weeks. We are now nearing that six-month mark.
1: Yeah. Julia, appreciate it. Thank you. Also joining us this hour, Trita Parsi, who's Executive Vice President at the Quincy Institute for Responsible Statecraft. Good to have you with us. You know, you recently noticed the U.S. seems to be betting on a slower process of economic strangulation here when it comes to Iran. Can that strangulation actually happen without the buy-in from other countries?
5: No, without buy-in from other countries, it is impossible. But even with the buy-in from other countries, the United States can certainly inflict a significant amount of pain on the Iranians. But to bring them to some sort of a breaking point that would cause them to surrender, I find extremely unlikely. I think we should remind ourselves, we've been here before. This is what the maximum pressure sanctions were supposed to do 8 years ago when Trump first imposed them. And then later on, this is what the blockade of the blockade was supposed to do 4 months ago. So I think there's a lot of countries that are looking at this and they're quite unconvinced that it will actually bring about that type of a pressure. Will it bring leverage to the U.S.? Yes, it can. But the question is, what do you do with it? Do you go back to the negotiating table and try to use that leverage to find a deal? Or are you continuing to look for a surrender? Because if that's the case, I find this to be extremely unlikely to succeed.
1: Do you think there is a plan? I mean, to your point, do you think there is a clear plan to use that leverage in a specific way?
5: The signals I'm getting from the White House is that right now the president is actually kind of tired of Iran. He wants to go down this path of economic pressure and would be quite content if it just leads to a new status quo in which the U.S. manages to get more oil out of the Persian Gulf. The Iranians can't do or won't do much against it. It's just a new status quo. There's no peace. There's no deal. But there's also no escalation. I also find that to be very unlikely, because if this ends up becoming successful in terms of putting a lot of pressure on the Iranians in the region, or just restarting the war or a new round of this war. So it's not a stable situation.
1: Speaking of striking countries in the region, right, we heard from the UAE earlier this week, and I should point out prior to Donald Trump in his social media post talking about this economic D-Day, which we're waiting on those details to come tomorrow from Secretary Bessent, but the UAE suspending its commercial activity, financial transactions with Iran in the wake of some more missiles. I mean, how important, just put into perspective for us if you could, how important is the UAE when it comes to not only this the region, right, but potentially to this new U.S. plan to inflict even more economic pain?
5: The UAE was actually very important in the past, but already before this war back in February, the Iranians had shifted most of their trade to other routes, not going through the UAE, knowing very well that the UAE is very close to Israel and the United States. And as a result, if they were still controlling a lot of Iran's trade, that would give the UAE a lot of leverage over Iran. So this will contribute to some of the squeeze on Iran, but most of Iran's trade had already been shifted away from the UAE, which is part of the reason why it's easy for the Emiratis to say that they're taking this measure, because much of it is already lost.
1: You know, when we talk about what this could look like, I spoke with a number of people over the last week, both sort of retired military and diplomatic, when they looked at the situation there and the question about how long, right, could Iran sustain this additional economic pressure. There is some evidence, right, that it's starting to work a little bit. The reality is this is a regime that is comfortable in some ways with its people being very uncomfortable. And so where a pressure in another country might hit differently because the people would be able to rise up, it is much more difficult in Iran. How does that figure in?
5: What you're pointing to is quite correct. The paradox is that sanctions are actually much more effective against democracies, because the theory of the sanction is essentially it's collective punishment. You're putting pressure on the population in order for them to put pressure on the decision makers in their country to change their policies. But if you're operating in a country in which the population doesn't have that direct impact on policy, then you're just squeezing the populations without it actually leading to that type of a pressure on the government. Look at Cuba. The U.S. has embargoed and sanctioned that country for decades, but it has not led to the type of a scenario that we're talking about here, nor has it in Iran. Iran, we have to remember, has been under U.S. sanctions for more than 40 years. This is it has a bit of a deja vu sense, this idea that suddenly on Monday we're going to announce something dramatically different from what it's been in the past.
1: I'm also curious just your take. So we heard on Friday from Iran's president, who said Iran should end the war now while it's in a position of strength. And then today he said Tehran can't continue with the war forever. Does that give you any insight into what is happening at a leadership level there in Iran and what the situation actually is on the ground?
5: Yes, I think there is a debate inside of the system as to whether they should try to go back to the table more aggressively or whether they should stick this out and potentially counter-escalate. What I don't think there is a huge difference in their view is actually what type of a deal that they're looking for. And what they're looking for, at least what they're saying, is the same MOU that existed before. They want the United States to go back to it. But there's also something else happening here. I think this is part of an attempt by the Iranian government to make sure that they signal some flexibility, which could be helpful if there is a negotiation and they've prepared their population for some flexibility. Or if there isn't, if there is an escalation, this is part of the blame game. They want to make sure that they sound as if they were the ones who are ready to negotiate, and that the reason why there ended up being a third round of the war is because of inflexibility on the American side.
1: Chidi Parsi, it's really helpful to have your insight. Thank you.
5: Thank you so much for having me.
1: In a rare move, the House Minority Leader meeting with President Trump's son-in-law for a closed-door session. What those private talks could signal about a future relationship between Democrats and Republicans. Plus, deleted tweets show Natalie Harp's zealous support of Donald Trump on January 6th. And still ahead, how some lawmakers are now reacting to the new reality show from Transportation Secretary Sean Duffy.
6: The Detour with David Chang premieres September 20th on

0: An interesting meeting to share with you. A source telling CNN, President Trump's son-in-law and close advisor Jared Kushner recently met with House Minority Leader Hakeem Jeffries. That meeting between the two was apparently done privately in New York. That's where the source says they discussed ways the White House could work with Democrats on key issues. The timing, of course, can't be missed, just a couple of months ahead of the midterm elections. It also raises questions about whether the White House may be preparing for the potential that Democrats flip control of the House. Republican House Speaker Mike Johnson downplaying that idea, though, when asked about the meeting earlier today, saying that Republicans will be keeping the House majority come November. Joining us to discuss, former Pennsylvania Republican Congressman Charlie Dent and CNN political commentator and Democratic strategist Maria Cardona. Nice to see both of you. So, I mean, look, this meeting clearly suggests the White House may be preparing for a potential Democratic victory in November. It would not be unheard of for an administration to have these kind of discussions. But, Charlie, I think we can all agree what is unusual here is Jared Kushner's involvement. I'm just curious your take when you first saw about this meeting.
1: Yeah, my take was I think it's important that the White House and House Democrats communicate with one another. That's the right thing to do. I did question Jared Kushner, since Democrats are making corruption a big issue. And of course, Jared Kushner's part of some deals that I'm sure House Democrats will be looking at should they take the majority after the midterm. So I was surprised by that. I thought it would have been much smarter to have Susie Wiles sit down with Chief of Staff of the White House, have her sit down with Hakeem Jeffries. That would make more sense because she is the one closest to the president and arguably is the one who should be speaking for the president. So, but I don't think it was wise to use Jared Kushner, but they should be having this conversation and Susie Wiles should be leading it.
0: In terms of this, you know, Jeffries is also getting a little bit of blowback, Maria, for the meeting. His position, it's important to note, if there is a Democratic victory in the midterms, is not guaranteed. There is not across the board a unified message often for Democrats. How should they be playing this moment?
2: Well, I think what this moment signifies is that Republicans are very aware of the huge possibility that Democrats are going to control the House after November. And they're going to want to try to find a way to get things done. And sure, I agree that Kushner probably maybe not as the right person. I think Susie Wiles is the right person. Maybe this is a first step. But there's no question that Kushner has the president's ear. And so when something is important to the White House, important to President Trump, Kushner is normally always involved. And let's remember that Kushner and Leader Jeffries have a prior relationship. They worked together in Trump's first term for the criminal justice reform. So that always helps to start a conversation, right? And I guess for Leader Jeffries, I think this is an important step as well, because we all know that part of understanding the importance of winning an election is how you're going to deliver. And if you want to deliver for the American people, we're going to have to work with Republicans. So I think it's very smart. If Democrats are going to govern responsibly, effectively, and impactfully for the American people, they have to work with this White House.
0: What I find interesting is we're told some of what they talked about did include housing. Donald Trump, of course, refused to sign a very popular bipartisan housing bill earlier this year. So, Charlie, when you look at this, there may be some willingness, right, on the part of maybe even Jared Kushner, maybe it is Susie Wiles, maybe other people within the administration to perhaps work across the aisle should things not go Republicans' way come November. But if Donald Trump is not on board, does it happen?
1: No, it doesn't happen. I mean, the president has to be on board. He just pointed out the Republicans and Democrats agreed on a housing bill. Everybody except Donald Trump, apparently, the bill became law without his signature. But that was one example. On cost of living, I think there's probably room for conversation. But the question is, what does each side want to do to remedy the cost of living? I mean, if I were the Democrats, I'd say, let's talk about reducing your tariffs, Mr. President. And of course, I doubt that the president would want to relax those tariffs. There are all sorts of things they could be talking about. But the question is, can they actually come to an agreement on any particular policy measure, giving the ideological divide? Although I will say that when you look at some of the Democrat socialists and the hardcore of the MAGA, I've always said those are two different sides of the same coin, that they're both motivated by anger, and there's some agreement on some policy, but that would often leave out the political center.
0: Yeah, certainly a conversation that we've been hearing more and more. That is true. You know, when it comes to, Maria, you pointed out that if Democrats were to take back the House, they need to, I'm paraphrasing here, I'm trying to remember, you said they had to be, you know, sort of respectful, reasonable, right, in the way that they try to legislate. Are you concerned at all, too, that they not fall into the same retribution trap that we've seen from this president, right? This has very much been his agenda, as opposed to an agenda for the American people, despite what he campaigned on. But there are certain Democrats who seem to be campaigning on a similar platform. It's about payback.
2: I assure you 1,000%, Erica, that when Democrats take over the House of Representatives, the number one, two, and three issues on the agenda for the American people are going to be affordability, affordability, affordability. That is what the vast majority of Democrats have campaigned on. That is what the vast majority of Democrats have won on. And that is going to be the utmost priority. Now, under that comes a lot of things. Under that comes getting rid of the chaos and the corruption. Under that comes making sure that, and this is part of the agenda, that those people who have acted unlawfully and criminally and corruptly are taken to the full extent of the law. And that what that means, Erica, is that Democrats are going to have to walk and chew gum at the same time, which of course they can do. But again, let's go back to the number one issue and why Democrats have been able to win or overperform in over 90% of the elections that have happened since Donald Trump took office, is because they have focused on helping Americans make ends meet, while this president and Republicans have betrayed the American people. While they promise to do that, they're focusing on tariffs that have exploded prices, spending billions on a war that no one wanted and no one needed, and selling the White House to the highest bidder, which we have seen President Trump does almost every single day. And so that is going to be a huge contrast, Erica, and that's going to be what Democrats are focused on.
0: You both mentioned tariffs. I do want to, before we let you go, I do want to talk Canada, right? So basically a new trade war with Canada. Mark Carney was very clear. The U.S. asked too much and offered too little. Former Vice President Mike Pence earlier today told my colleague Dana Bash the last thing the U.S. needs right now is a trade war with Canada.
3: I know the tough line President Trump draws, it usually is accompanied with short-term action and hot rhetoric. We're getting the same from the Canadians. But my hope is, for the sake of American families and for the sake of the American economy, that what we're looking at here is negotiation and not confrontation.
0: A lot of people hoping for a negotiation. Charlie, I don't need to tell you Congress's role here, which has been sidelined. How difficult could it be if this is what Republicans are answering for come November?
1: Well, I think it's really tragic, this really rupture in U.S.-Canadian relations. This should be the bedrock of American national security policy. They're our closest friends and partners. Frankly, they're our brethren. I think the Canadians have a lot of reason to be upset. They have been insulted with all the comments about the 51st state and other insults to their sovereignty. What's so stunning about it is, you know, the president also, you know, really obstructed the opening of the Gordie Howe Bridge, which the Canadians paid for between Windsor and Detroit. I mean, all sorts of things. And the next breath, and the president saying, let's resurrect the Keystone Pipeline. Hey, I agree with that. So he wants to, on the one hand, integrate the American and Canadian economies a little bit more. And on the other hand, he's trying to throw up more and more tariffs and obstructing integration with Canada. But which is it? I mean, we need to embrace the Canadians. This is the most absurd trade war, I think, that could have ever been started. I mean, we're also fighting with our partners in Europe. Half of GDP is between the U.S. and Europe. And so none of this makes any sense. And we need to get off the dime, get to an agreement, and start respecting the Canadians again.
0: We're going to have to leave it there, but always a pleasure to speak with you both. Thank you, guys.
1: Thank you.
2: I agree with all of that, Erica.
0: I love a moment when you guys are in agreement. It's a beautiful thing for the country to see.
1: Yeah.
0: Guys, thanks. Still to come here, CNN has a look at the flood of social media posts from Natalie Harp supporting President Trump on January 6th, the day of the Capitol insurrection and riot. You're in the CNN newsroom.

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1: Years before Natalie Harp became a key aide, a White House aide to President Trump, she flooded her Twitter feed on January 6, 2021, the day of the Capitol riot, with posts demonstrating extraordinary devotion to him. CNN's Isabel Chapman and Andrew Kaczynski reviewed Harp's now-removed account on X. And Isabel is with us now. So what did you learn in all of these tweets? And there were a lot of them.
2: Yeah, so in the last week or so, there has been a lot of attention focused on the president's aide, Natalie Harp. And that's in part because Senator John Ossoff invoked her when criticizing the president, but also because of the administration's pushback when it defended her role in the White House. Her consistent proximity to the president and her loyalty has stood out even among Trump's very devoted inner circle. We wanted to get a sense of how far back this devotion to Trump extended. And we learned a lot in examining Harp's now suspended Twitter feed, which goes back many years. What was particularly interesting was a series of posts related to the events of January 6th, 2021. The day Trump supporters broke into the U.S. Capitol while Congress worked to certify that Joe Biden was the winner of the 2020 presidential election. More than 150 tweets that have since been deleted. It's unclear if X deleted those posts or if Harp did. But these posts offer a public display of fealty before, during, and after the Capitol riot. At the time, Harp was working as a conservative news anchor, but she continuously praised those fighting to keep Trump in office and repeatedly cast him in heroic terms.
1: So what exactly did she say about the president and about his allies on that day?
2: In one post, she amplified Rudy Giuliani's call, "Let's have trial by combat." Lawyers for Giuliani later said his call was hyperbolic and not a call for violence. In another, as the president started speaking near the White House, she wrote, "Fight for Trump," a dozen times within a single post. She also specifically called out lawmakers who had supported challenges of the election results, Josh Hawley, Ted Cruz, Marjorie Taylor Greene, praising their courage and calling them patriots. I should add, neither Harp nor the White House responded to our queries about these posts.
1: So besides January 6th, what else did you find in terms of her posts on X about Donald Trump?
2: Harp had been tweeting for a long time about Trump. We found posts dating back to 2016 praising him. We also found that on the day of his impeachment, she tweeted Bible verses in reference to him. And one she tweeted at him saying, "I thank my God upon every remembrance of you." And in another, she wrote, "Vindicate at real Donald Trump, my God, and plead his cause against an unfaithful nation." Now, all of this fits a pattern that has continued since she began working for the president several years ago, similar to the letters from Harp to Trump that were published by the Daily Beast earlier this week, in which she wrote to the president about the devotion that she has for him. CNN didn't independently confirm the letters, but the White House did defend them, telling CNN she is, quote, one of the most loyal and hardworking aides of the president.
1: Isabel, really interesting insight when we see those old posts from her. Thank you. And if you'd like to read more of Isabel's piece, you can see the full story at CNN.com. Still to come here, if your kid got into Harvard, would you let them go? Why Transportation Secretary Sean Duffy said, not a great idea. You're in the CNN newsroom.

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1: Transportation Secretary Sean Duffy defending his new reality show. It's streaming on the DOT's website. In that series, Duffy and his family take a number of different road trips across seven states, while also talking a lot about their family's core conservative values. Along the way, the secretary and his wife, Rachel Campos Duffy, who's a Fox co-host, slam one of America's top colleges as and she also talked about why a good-looking spouse, in her view, is the key to a happy marriage. Tom Foreman takes us along for the ride.
2: This journey takes us through Boston, where American history helped shape the nation.
3: The Great American Road Trip wasted no time getting to a hot-button issue for President Donald Trump.
4: Let's say you got into Harvard. Would he be pushing us to actually have you go?
5: Probably.
3: Discussing college choices with a teenage daughter, the transportation secretary quickly slaps down her dream of going to Harvard as inconsistent with the family's faith.
4: If I send you there, I think what happens is they have professionalized, figuring out how they can take good young girls like you and I think corrupt their minds.
6: Harvard has been a disaster.
3: That fits into President Trump's long legal and policy battles with the school.
5: Catholicism, to us, is everything.
3: And the secretary's new editorial on the subject dovetails with the steady push of religion, which appears in every episode of this cabinet member's show.
7: Let's pray.
5: Pray.
7: Father, Son, yes. Holy Spirit. Amen.
3: But other parts of the programs are far more secular, including this hot take on how to pick a marriage partner.
5: The key to a good, long-lasting marriage is to marry somebody very good-looking that you're attracted to, because marriage involves a lot of forgiveness. And it's easier to forgive someone when you're very attracted to them.
8: What's up, Team Boeing?
9: Hey, welcome.
3: The series, which the Transportation Department says is privately funded, was already drawing fire earlier this year from some Democratic members of Congress, since some of that money came from companies including Boeing, which has faced

0: moment.
1: You don't have to believe what I believe. You don't have to have the political viewpoints that I have. But I do think it's important that you make those choices for yourself and you have a fair representation of what they are. And I don't think the Harvards of the world give you that kind of well-rounded picture.
0: But I went to an extremely conservative school in high school, yes, and I'm part of an extremely conservative family. And then if I go to a liberal setting, that's a way more rounded education than if I go to a conservative high school and then go to a conservative college. That's just being kind of one-sided anyways.
1: But they're so good at it. You'll see young people go to a conservative school with a conservative family, and they get perverted and contorted.
2: So the exchange raises an interesting question about the bubbles we all live in. A recent study by the Pew Research Center found just 47% of Americans surveyed said they found their fellow countrymen to be morally and ethically good. More than half described other Americans as being bad on some level. Now, contrast that with Canada, where 92% said their fellow Canadians are basically good people. Kathleen Corvo is a professor of applied human development at Boston University's Wheelock College of Education, and she joins us now. I wanted to speak to you. That exchange got me thinking, because in some ways it seems to fit perfectly into your current research, which is about polarization. You're specifically looking into polarization involving children. And that Pew polling there, that less than half of the U.S. says their fellow Americans are morally and ethically good, I think really speaks to the polarized moment we are in. What do you hear when you hear that exchange between a father and a daughter?
3: First of all, thank you so much for having me. The exchange actually really came close to home because my oldest daughter is also 17 and also looking at colleges. And so those types of conversations are things that we have in our households now. But a couple of things stood out to me. One is just this idea that Sean Duffy seems to be concerned about having his daughter in a space where she can hear ideas that are different from the ideas that she's been exposed to at home. And it seems pretty remarkable that his daughter is pushing back and saying that for her own identity development, it's really important for her to be hearing other viewpoints and being able to be making those types of decisions for herself.
2: You know, we talk so much about increased polarization these days, and I think oftentimes those conversations tend to be tied to social media or algorithms, right? And there are myriad information sources today which are designed to really keep us in our bubbles. But is the explanation really that simple?
3: In terms of social media and the algorithms that are being used, the explanation is that simple, that a lot of those social media algorithms are pointing you to another source and another video that will also have similar viewpoints on it. And one of the challenges there is that you're only, again, hearing one side. And when you're only hearing one side, that actually discourages you from seeking out more information and asking more questions. And it also kind of on the flip side of it, allows the current beliefs that you have, because they're so central to your own identity, it allows those beliefs to become more entrenched.
2: Are there countries throughout the course of your research and your career or cultures where you see kids, children, families are actively working to raise non-polarized kids?
3: Absolutely. So we have been collecting data now from about 19 different countries, three different waves of data over just about 10 years now with a group of about 200 researchers. One of the best examples of a country that really allows different groups of individuals to coexist relatively peacefully is Singapore, where there are myriad beliefs happening alongside each other. And learners are perfectly happy to consider alternative viewpoints.
2: What is sort of a two-part question for you? I guess when you think about it, it speaks so well to the best way to combat that and maybe reverse the trend is, you know, get out of our bubbles, right? Get out of our comfort zones, be exposed to more that is different from what we're used to. And to that point, what is the impact on children when they're not exposed to alternate views or alternate cultures?
3: Right. So a couple of things. So one thing that I said before is that when you're not exposed to alternative viewpoints, you're hearing kind of the same information over and over, and that becomes very central to your identity. And so one challenge with that

0: is that when you're, kind of two things. One is that you're not seeking out new information and your current beliefs become entrenched. But the other thing is that because you're not exposed to those other people that have other beliefs, you view them as an entire group of people that is kind of has their own essence. And so when you're not exposed to individual people, you really kind of think about that other group as something that's very separate from you. And in a sense, it's very easy then to not think about them as almost as worthy of being in situations as you are.
1: Kathleen, I really appreciate you taking the time to join us and appreciate your expertise tonight.
0: No problem. Thank you for having me.
1: Good luck with the college search. Been there. Well, meantime, artificial intelligence making its way into the pulpit. Still to come, how some pastors are now utilizing AI to reach their congregations.

0: Artificial intelligence really seems to be exploding into nearly every part of our daily lives, and now it includes how some people practice their faith. A San Francisco Bay Area pastor has launched an AI version of his ministry, which brings a high-tech version of him, his voice, mind, his teachings, all of it into the digital realm. His parishioners can join in from the comfort of their own home whenever they need to seek religious guidance. CNN's Nick Watt met up with the pastor at his actual brick-and-mortar church.
1: You forgot who you're talking to. You forgot who my daddy was. You forgot where I came from. You forgot how to ask that. I have got special possession.
2: Passion, emotion, love. Black Americans are world leaders at making worship very, very human.
3: My church, when I was a kid, was like this. I might still be religious.
2: Now, Pastor Justin Lester is pioneering the inhuman. He's cloned his mind, birthed an AI digital doppelganger, which ministers to his flock when the real man cannot.
4: I can make an appointment with the pastor, but I can ask this question right now.
5: It's amazing. You have to try it sometime.
3: I will. I will.
2: I did.
3: I'm feeling a little lonely today.
6: It's not good for man to be alone. That's scripture. That's truth. And it applies to you right now. Loneliness isn't weakness. It's a signal that you were made for connection. So here's what I want you to do today. Reach out to one person.
7: I like to use it when, one, he's away, or two, there's a question I'm too embarrassed to ask him because I feel like I should know the answer to it.
4: Some things you may be hesitant to say out loud.
8: Yeah. You know,
2: so, how does it work?
9: I connected on YouTube, my TikTok, my Instagram, and everything I've ever written. So all the way back to every sermon I've ever preached, books, all of that are in there.
3: Do you obviously evolve as a human and as a preacher and a pastor? Does it evolve with you?
9: Every single day it updates.
10: You said in your sermon Sunday to give other people credit. What did you mean?
6: Nick, I appreciate you pressing me on that. Let me be real with you. I was talking about giving credit to the people around you.
9: It creeps me out because like somebody's literally talked to it before and was like, I literally thought you had a conversation with me. So I don't have the video part on.
3: Okay.
9: Because that was weird. But
3: So if the tech there catches up, will you do so I can look at you?
9: Absolutely. Yeah, I'll do it. Because I'm curious about it. I'm an innovator.
7: I'm not going to lie. I would live for that. I live for that.
2: He's already launched Pastor GPT, which helps other pastors write sermons, and his little church offers coding classes and uses AI to handle the earthly and mundane.
9: Like, I went to school to preach the gospel, to teach the gospel, care for God's people. I did not go to school to email.
3: So AI is giving you more time to be human.
9: Absolutely. AI, man, gives me more time to be a better father, be a better husband, to be a better pastor. Hospital visits don't have to be 5 minutes, they can be 20.
2: But can AI do this?
3: And when I watch you preach, you know, I see and I feel humanity. I see the frailty. I feel all these human things.
9: Absolutely.
3: Can you really bottle that into an algorithm?
9: Oh, no. No. So AI cannot feel.
3: You're also not like creating something that's going to replace you.
9: No. I think I'm pretty cool. And so, no.
3: We're not going to be replacing the pastor.
5: No.
3: We're not going to be having weird virtual churches with no humans.
5: No, I think what we see is an expansion of the church happening.
3: Okay.
5: An expansion of love, an expansion of humanity.
3: If you try and make the AI twin talk about something random, weird, someone tried Swedish politics, it will not engage. The bot will only talk about things that the real man himself knows about. Also, if you bring up something very serious, homicide, suicide, violence, abuse, the bot will say, that's too much for me, call the pastor. As the poetic pastor himself says, rivers are great because of the banks, AI is great with guardrails. Maybe that's a lesson for the wider world as well. Back to you.
0: Just might be. Nick, appreciate it. Thank you. Still to come here in the CNN newsroom, new video shows the fast-growing fire near Reno. Officials asking tens of thousands of people to evacuate. The city's mayor will join us live with an update on the fast-moving conditions in the area.

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3: Thanks so much for joining us here in the CNN newsroom. I'm Erica Hill in New York. And we begin this hour with new reporting from CNN about a private meeting that took place between two high-profile figures, President Trump's son-in-law and close advisor Jared Kushner, and House Minority Leader Hakeem Jeffries. As Torres telling CNN, the two met in New York several weeks ago to reportedly discuss key issues that the White House could potentially collaborate with Democrats on: immigration, housing, the cost of living, among those issues. For more on the reporting, CNN correspondent Julia Benbrook joins us now. So, Julia, important to note, of course, Jared Kushner is a special envoy we often hear, but is not making the day-to-day decisions. What more do we know about this meeting?
4: That's right. But he is President Donald Trump's son-in-law. He is a top advisor to the president. So there's still a lot of attention on this sit-down. He had a meeting in the last several weeks. This took place in New York with the top Democrat in the House of Representatives, Hakeem Jeffries. And we know that the two discussed how in the future the White House and Democrats might potentially work together. Some of the top topics included immigration, housing, the overall cost of living. This meeting was first reported on by the New York Times. And Jeffries, in a statement to CNN, he commented on the overall relationship with the administration, saying this in part: "The American people want bold change, and that's what House Democrats will deliver. Adding in every conversation that we have with the Trump administration, we will continue to make it explicitly clear that the affordability crisis is not a hoax, and nothing short of transformational policy change is acceptable." Now, a source familiar with the matter tells me that during this meeting that Kushner suggested that Jeffries meet with White House Chief of Staff Susie Wiles at some point as well. She, of course, is very involved in the day-to-day here at the White House. And the timing of this draws attention because we're just 10 weeks away from the midterms. So it raises the question, is this some sort of an acknowledgement that there could be a shift in dynamics on Capitol Hill? House Speaker Mike Johnson is already pushing back on that, expressing confidence that Republicans will maintain their majority. Take a listen.
5: "I know Jared is a smart guy and he hedges bets, but I'm telling you what, you better not bet against the House Republicans. I know Jared has interests and lots of other things going on. He's not really directly involved in the admin, at least in the day-to-day in the White House."
4: And at this moment, Republicans hold razor-thin majorities in both the House and the Senate. We have reached out to the White House for any more information on this meeting that took place. Erica?
3: All right, Julia, appreciate the update. Thank you. We are keeping a close watch on Hawaii, the state facing another tropical threat less than a week after Hurricane Lala. Tropical storm Moke is now the closest it's been to Hawaii's coast and could dump several inches of rain on the Big Island and Maui today. That is threatening a number of the communities who were already hit hard last weekend. They are still pulling together as they try to not only recover from that last storm, but prepare for this one.
6: We have a team that's out at Costco today that went shopping first thing this morning as soon as they opened up. So they drove from Ocean View to Kona to go get provisions. They're on their way. We had a family this morning from our church. One of our team cooked up a bunch of pans of spaghetti, so they'll have some hot meals there. So we have it coming.
3: Angelo Sifone from our CNN affiliate KITV is joining us now with the latest from Honolulu.
7: We are back at Kalani Point, where we were for Hurricane Lala, as we track a tropical storm, Moke. And as you can see, it is raining, but literally 2 seconds ago, it was sunny outside. So we are keeping track of the different changes that we're seeing throughout the day. But I'm going to step out of the way because you can see here that the waves are not as big as they were last week. These skies are a little bit darker right now that it's raining. But there is little to absolutely no wind, which is something we're really thankful for because, as we know, we have those power outages. People are recovering from Hurricane Lala still. So there's so many things that wind could really make difficult. So we're very grateful for this wind that is not really coming right now. However, this could change throughout the rest of this Sunday. But right now, we are holding on to what we have, and that is not a lot of wind, excuse me, but there is that rain. Now, we are expecting it to slow down and then increase throughout the day. We could get up to 15 inches of rain. So we are, see, it's starting to stop already. So that's looking good. But we are expecting to get at least 8 to 15 inches of rain here. And with that those saturated grounds already, it's going to be difficult. It could really make things dangerous, especially on the south side in Pahala and Alehu. So we are going to keep track of that. Power is still out for so many people on the south side. We're going to go check out all of those stories as well. But as of right now, I'm not as soaked as last week, and things are looking up as we continue tracking Tropical Storm Mokay. We're going to keep you guys updated throughout the rest of the storm and hurricane season here at Kalili Point. Angela Sapelton.
0: All right, and our thanks to Angela for that report. We do have some breaking news that we want to
7: Looking up as we continue tracking Tropical Storm Mokay. We're going to keep you guys updated throughout the rest of the storm and hurricane season here at Kalili Point. Angela Sapelton.
0: All right, and our thanks to Angela for that report. We do have some breaking news that we want to share with you. Authorities now believe the uncontained wildfire burning in Northwest Reno was caused by human activity. We've also learned six people have suffered non-life-threatening injuries. Officials have been asking some 90,000 residents to leave now before it is too late. Some new video to show you coming into us here shows these flames rapidly spreading along a Nevada hillside. Washoe County remains under a state of emergency. This fast-moving Hawk fire really exploded. It's now covering more than 13,000 acres at 0% containment. Several structures have burned. Thousands are without power. Hillary Sheedy is the mayor of Reno and joins us now. So, Mayor, can you just bring us up to speed in terms of what you know at this hour? Are we still at 0% containment?
8: Yes. Thank you so much, Erica. Right now, we are at 0% containment, but people should also know that that doesn't mean that we're making headway, which is good. Overnight, they really did a phenomenal job. The firefighters just held the line, and that's what we really needed them to do. Right now, the wind has been fairly calm, which is obviously in our favor. But, you know, we start to get later into the day and worry that they will pick up. And as you know, fire can create its own weather, and so it can get extremely erratic. But we are very lucky because we have a Type 1 emergency management team that's here now. Governor Lombardo signed our emergency declaration, which is fantastic. So it really brings in a ton of resources. The National Guard is now here. We have all jurisdictions on scene with over 1,000 firefighters here. We've just been just so grateful for the response that we've had. And so we're just doing everything we can to keep our residents safe. We have over 42,000 residents right now evacuated, looking at another 45,000 residents that may need to be evacuated. So we are all hands on deck here.
0: Those are massive numbers. 42,000 have already evacuated, another 40,000 being asked to do so. Where are they going?
8: Well, right now we have the Red Cross, who has been phenomenal, and we have a massive convention center here. So we are standing that up, and there are thousands of people that are coming. And, you know, Reno has one of the best communities. People are opening their hearts, their doors every which way for our animals, you know, family, friends, loved ones. And the generosity has just been outpouring. Remember, we are also very lucky to be sort of in a very tourist-centric city. So, there are hotels that are doing a lot on the ground as well. And so we're lucky that we have some of this capacity. But, you know, that's why it's so important to get on top of this fire as quickly as we can, because we want to make sure that we're saving, you know, all the lives that we possibly can, and making sure that everyone's safe. I think the other thing that people may not realize is we are just coming out of the bug fire. So when you have two catastrophic events back to back, it gets pretty extenuous.
0: Yeah, it can, especially for all the crews fighting that fire. I was speaking with the fire chief last hour. I mean, you were talking about how they were able to get a handle on some stuff overnight. The nighttime has been, though, more of a challenge, right, than we've seen, because it just the conditions haven't changed every time in the way that they would like. You talked about the resources you have. I know you've got a lot going on. Are there further reinforcements or anything else that you need in this moment that we should know about?
8: Well, we have been so lucky. Nevada is very, very connected to our federal partners. All of our federal partners stepped in, got FEMA grants, been connected constantly with the governor. Everyone is doing what they can. We have very strong National Guard. I just, you know, I feel blessed as a mayor that I get this kind of support. I know not a lot of cities do get this kind of support. And so it's just been all hands on deck. Everyone has been working together. What do you need? What do you need? Residents, or what do you need? What do you need? That's the wonderful thing, is we all come together in a big way in the biggest little city when we need everyone the most. But I'm very, very fortunate that all of our federal partners, our local elected officials, all work really well together, especially in catastrophic incidents like this.
0: You know, I noted just before we came to you, authorities have said they do believe this was caused by human activity. Is there any further indication as to whether that was intentional?
8: Well, we don't know at this moment. It's certainly under investigation, but I think people forget that 90% of fires are created by humans. And, you know, especially in dry conditions during summer, and we've been in red flag warnings, it is a very, very serious event. And so we're continuing to investigate it to find out exactly what the cause is. And, you know, we take that extremely serious, and we will hold anyone accountable. But I think for cities across the country, especially if you're in these wildland fire areas, it's important to message that most of these are caused by humans. And so we have to continue to message that we've got to keep communities safe by letting them know it's unacceptable when we're causing these fires, you know, ourselves.
0: Mary Ellery Shiver, really appreciate you taking the time to join us. Thank you.
8: Thank you so much, Eric.
0: Still ahead here, the first ever IndyCar race through the heart of the nation's capital appears to have been a success. So does this perhaps mean Washington now has an unquenchable need for speed? A look at today's events and what could be to come.
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1: For a few hours this afternoon, the roars of race cars and fans could be heard across Washington, D.C. More than 100,000 people, including the president and first lady, gathering today in the nation's capital for the first ever IndyCar race there. The Freedom 250 Grand Prix wrapped up a series of events over the weekend celebrating the nation's 250th birthday. Brian Todd was there, and he has all the details.
2: Erica, all told, this race lasted a little less than 3 hours, but for most of the people out here, it was an all-day experience because they had to get here fairly early through the checkpoints to get to these spots. This is one of the choice spots, really, to watch this race. This is General Admission Grandstand 4A. Lots of people packed in here, people filing out over here. This is the racetrack right by Turn 4. This is one of the most popular places to watch this race today. Over here, we had more grandstands, which were packed, and the suites. These suites cost between $200,000 and $250,000. Those were presumably bought up by corporations and other entities like that for some of their dignitaries and VIPs. There was one set of suites over here and then one by the starting and finish line. That was where President Trump watched the race from, where he dropped the green flag earlier, and where some other people were watching the race from. Overall, it looked like a real success. Everybody we talked to seemingly had a great time. Here are some perspectives from some of the people who were here for the preliminaries yesterday and for the main race today, just about what the fan experience was like for them. I'm here with Liz Eustace and Chris Richardson, race fans here. You've been to several races, you said. Okay. Liz, you have not? Okay. Got to get your impression. First time, how do you like it?
3: This, I saw the warm-up, and it was so cool. I didn't think, I was kind of like, oh, they're just cars running. But the speed they're going, it was so freaking cool. And I got goosebumps, and I got all shaky. It was really cool.
2: Now, you're a veteran, Chris. You've been to some of these races. What do you think, what stands out to you about this particular one?
4: It's a road course, and that's always fun. You know, it's a road course on my own home roads. I definitely love that. And just having a point of reference for how fast they're going on these city streets is insane.
2: So all told, this whole thing was in the works for actually about a year. The organizer, Bud Denker, the president of Penske Racing, had this as a brainchild starting last summer. He ran into some bureaucracy regarding his plan to put some of this track right by the Capitol and on the Capitol grounds. He ran into so much bureaucracy and partisanship on Capitol Hill that he was almost ready to scrap this whole race. But he was convinced to maintain the race, to try to just redesign the course somehow. So he brought the course away from the Capitol grounds and then back down here, more centered toward the center of the National Mall. So that's where this really took place. 1.7 miles around the Washington Monument, near the foot of the Capitol, but not on the Capitol grounds, near the Air and Space Museum, the National Gallery of Art, and then kind of circling around Constitution and Pennsylvania Avenues. Pennsylvania Avenue was like the main drag of this course. That was where it was wide enough to have the pit stop area. But it was just incredible, the logistical operation to put all this together. They started it in mid-July, breaking down some of these some of the equipment and getting it here, putting it up, closing roads to do that. They think it'll take until maybe at least the end of the last week in September to clear everything out. So all told, it's going to be about a two-month-long operation to stage 7 miles around the Washington Monument, near the foot of the Capitol, but not on the Capitol grounds, near the Air and Space Museum, the National Gallery of Art, and then kind of circling around Constitution and Pennsylvania Avenues. Pennsylvania Avenue was like the main drag of this course. That was where it was wide enough to have the pit stop area. But it was just incredible, the logistical operation to put all this together. They started it in mid-July, breaking down some of these some of the equipment and getting it here, putting it up, closing roads to do that. They think it'll take until maybe at least the end of the last week in September to clear everything out. So all told, it's going to be about a two-month-long operation to stage this race. Erica?
1: All right, Brian, really appreciate it. Thank you. Ahead here, more and more communities now pushing back on proposed data centers. Politicians also doing some 180s. We'll take a look at the latest massive project that has now suddenly been canceled.

0: happen to you.
1: 800-821-4000.
2: We are now just weeks away from the midterm elections that will, of course, determine the balance of power on Capitol Hill. One issue a number of candidates are having to answer for right now is the creation of these massive AI data centers. They're drawing outrage from voters across the country and across the political spectrum. A number of politicians tapping into that grassroots backlash. And it's been an interesting week, and frankly, several weeks, as we've seen a bipartisan 180 in many cases when it comes to these facilities. President Trump, however, remains a big fan.
3: If a Republican's against the data center, that's okay with me. If I were a community, I would want the data center. It means jobs, it means income, and it means lower taxes.
2: Rafael Romo has been looking into this. A number of cities really fighting back now against the construction of these data centers. So you recently visited one small town in Georgia. Quite an uproar there.
4: Yes, that's one great way to describe it, Erica, because data centers have prompted a national debate that has been raging for a while, a debate that is heating up as we approach the midterm elections. And here in Georgia, the city of Lovejoy, population 13,000, consider a proposal that would have included a 15-building, 403-acre data center campus that would have been located between two schools and several residential neighborhoods. That proposal generated such a public outcry that city officials and the developer canceled the data center plan.
5: We don't need something like that within our community right here. Yeah, it's come across as a very negative thing. I think many people are against it, and I'm one of those people as well.
6: This is a place to have families grow, not data centers.
7: We're not against data centers. We're against data centers in our communities. That's not what we came here for.
4: Lovejoy Mayor Marcy Fluellen told me that she's happy that consensus was reached on what's best for her residents. A recent Gallup poll showed 71% of Americans oppose the construction of data centers in their community. About a dozen states have proposed data center building moratoriums, and New York has recently enacted one. Four other states have taken up similar bills, but they failed to get enacted. Texas Governor Greg Abbott told ABC this morning AI companies should have done much more to make their case before unveiling plans to build data centers in local communities in his state.
8: They didn't do their job to get the support of people in local communities. Gaining the support of people in local communities is essential. They've not been working in collaboration with local governments. And so they basically dug their own grave for the problem that's been caused for them. And that's why they got the backlash they deserve.
4: In spite of the opposition, Shelley Palmer, a professor of advanced media at Syracuse University, says data centers are here to stay.
9: The velocity of data is increasing and will always increase. There's no version of the world where there's less data tomorrow than there is today. Every time you pick up your smartphone, every time you sit down at a computer, every time you do practically anything, swipe a credit card, data centers are involved. In order to make data actionable, to turn it into something tangible and valuable, you must process it. And that happens in a data center.
4: And to put it all in perspective, Erica, the United States had more than 5,400 data centers at the end of last year, according to Stanford University's AI Index report. That number is set to nearly double because data research center Aterio found AI companies have announced plans for nearly 4,000 additional data centers. Now back to you.
2: That is a lot, 4,000. And I am sure they will come with lots of commentary. Rafael, really appreciate it. Thank you. Still to come here, the first week of testimony wrapping up in a trial 30 years in the making. What we're learning about the defense strategy for the man accused of orchestrating the murder of legendary rapper Tupac Shakur.

0: CNN, and next day on the CNN app.
1: The trial of the man accused of orchestrating the 1996 murder of Tupac Shakur just wrapping up its first week of testimony. Duane Davis shocking the court by speaking out for the first time.
2: They keep giving out my address. They broke in my house, vandalized my house, vandalized my wife's car. You know what I'm saying? Because they keep giving out our address. Now they gave out my sister's address. This stuff is wrong.
3: I've heard it's going on both ways.
1: So you heard Davis there. He says his family's being threatened and harassed after his address and phone numbers were presented in the prosecution's exhibits, and prosecutors dismissed those claims. Davis is facing a one count of murder in Las Vegas for his alleged involvement in Shakur's fatal shooting. CNN's Josh Campbell has more.
4: Week one of the trial of the man accused of taking part in the murder of legendary rapper Tupac Shakur is complete, and the star witness so far, the defendant's own words. Duane Davis has pleaded not guilty to allegations that he helped orchestrate Shakur's killing. In a 2008 police interview prosecutors played for the jury, Davis claimed the shooting of Shakur and rap producer Suge Knight near the Las Vegas Strip nearly 30 years ago was done out of retribution. Davis said his nephew, Orlando Baby Lane Anderson, had been beaten up earlier that night by Shakur's entourage. Hours later, Davis, Baby Lane, and two others spotted Shakur and Knight driving and pulled up alongside.
5: You did a U-turn, so then you pull alongside of it. You guys are in the car. So you hand the gun to the back seat.
2: Yeah. I gave it to Dre. Dre was like, no. And Lane's like, dude.
5: Okay, Lane starts blasting. You say Suge looks over, he sees you.
2: Yeah. I seen the bullet going Suge again. I thought he was dead.
5: You see
2: he must have scraped him or something in the head or something.
5: So Tupac's trying to jump in the back seat. And what's Suge doing? Just ducking?
2: Ducking. He couldn't really duck because he was too big.
4: A Las Vegas medical examiner testified about the wounds Shakur received.
6: He died of gunshot wounds of chest and abdomen.
7: And do you have an opinion as to the manner of death?
6: Yes.
7: And what is that?
6: Homicide.
4: The jury also viewed video clips from a 2018 documentary entitled Death Row Chronicles. Davis was interviewed for the show and provided a moment-by-moment explanation of how the shooting happened, while a recreated dramatization was displayed on screen.
2: When we pulled up, I was in the front seat. Happened to see my friend, Suge.
8: You said the shots came from the back. Big Dre, Orlando. Who shot Tupac?
2: The keeper from the cold of the streets. It just came from the back seat, bro.
4: In his police interview, Davis also claimed that disgraced rapper Sean Diddy Combs offered a $1 million bounty to have Shakur and Knight killed, allegations that Combs has repeatedly denied. He has not been charged in connection with this case. Now, despite past comments by Davis describing his role in the shooting, he and his attorney now claim he made it all up and was merely trying to make money off of his stories. Of course, a major question that will decide his fate, which version of the story will the jury ultimately believe? The trial is expected to last several more weeks. Back to you.
1: All right. Our thanks to Josh for that report. And criminal defense attorney Elise Hirshon joins us now. Elise, when we look at this 1 week of testimony down, what stands out to you so far?
9: Good evening, and thank you for having me back on your show. So essentially, this is a little bit less than a he said, she said. This is a he said and believe him case by the prosecution, and they're playing his own words, the defendant's own words, and using his own words against him. We heard that 2008 interview.
1: And that nobody should believe their client, that he's a serial liar. You can't trust anything that comes out of his mouth, right? He's gone back and forth about he was there, he was not there, the book, he was trying to make money. Prosecutors say he's the mastermind. I mean, who do you see, which narrative, I should say, do you see emerging at this point? I know it's early days.
9: It is early days, and we don't know if the defense is going to put on a case. Certainly, they're not required to. But basically, the defense is saying, don't believe my client. Usually, they're saying, don't believe police. Don't believe this eyewitness. This is a very different case. And the other thing about this case is it's all or nothing. So it's either he was there, he did it, and he was what's considered a joint venturer in calling or basically setting up the murder so his nephew could do it to get back for an earlier fight they had, or he wasn't even there. The defense.
1: I mean, who do you see, which narrative, I should say, do you see emerging at this point? I know it's early days.
9: It is early days, and we don't know if the defense is going to put on a case. Certainly, they're not required to. But basically, the defense is saying, don't believe my client. Usually, they're saying, don't believe police. Don't believe this eyewitness. This is a very different case. And the other thing about this case is it's all or nothing. So it's either he was.

0: It's been a fascinating week one. More to come. Elise, really appreciate it. Thank you.
1: Thank you.
0: Still ahead here, there are new signs of possible insider trading on prediction markets. How more than 100 accounts may have traded on top secret U.S. military intelligence. That investigation next.

0: information. A nonpartisan analysis revealed more than 150 accounts on the prediction platform Polymarket may have been using confidential military intelligence to bet on defense-related events. CNN's Marshall Cohen has the details.
1: This insider trading stuff just keeps coming up over and over. So just to give you the context here, war markets like these are actually illegal in the U.S. So all the trades you mentioned occurred on Polymarket's international site. That site runs on blockchain, so all the trades are actually public and trackable. And even though it does not tell us who is doing the trading, the data is still incredibly valuable. And the folks at the nonpartisan Anti-Corruption Data Collective did a deep dive. They identified, like you said, more than 150 accounts that showed signs of potential insider trading on war markets, including markets about Iran. They said many of these accounts placed huge long shot bets and had a stunning win rate. You can see it on your screen, 97%. And altogether, those accounts profited more than $8 million. Now, to be clear, Polymarket is not accused of any wrongdoing. I spoke with a senior Polymarket official about these findings. They said they have already referred dozens of those accounts to the Justice Department and that criminal investigations are underway. CNN has reached out to the DOJ for comment on that. Now, Polymarket says also that it is investing quite heavily on internal surveillance tools to prevent insider trading just like this. And the company's founder and CEO, Shane Coplin, brought that up yesterday at an event right here in Washington, D.C., with the federal regulators that oversee prediction markets. Listen to this.
2: We have someone here right now who is ex-FBI, who works full-time at Polymarket, has built custom proprietary surveillance software on chain. I know this is live stream, so people are going to be upset to hear that. But, you know, we talk with our partners, Palantir, Chainalysis, and they're like, damn, you guys have this in-house? This is serious. You know, and we're grateful to have that, and we can continue to invest more in it.
1: Looking at the big picture here, it's situations like these, exactly the reason why so many policymakers here in the U.S. are very alarmed about the explosive growth of prediction markets. 44 of the 45 state attorney generals are in agreement and pushing hard for more regulation of this industry. And there's also an increasing number of Democrats and Republicans on Capitol Hill who want to rein this in.
0: All right, Marshall Cohen, thank you for that. The target of a recent bombing attack in Monaco tells CNN rogue Ukrainian intelligence agents may have been paid to assassinate him. It's a story you will only see on CNN. That's next.
3: The Green Lantern needs to be fearless.

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1: 800-821-4000.
2: A new report uncovers possible insider trading involving secret military information.

0: Have I got news for you? 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
1: The target of a recent bomb attack in Monaco tells CNN rogue Ukrainian intelligence agents may have been paid to assassinate him. Vadim Yermolayev is now calling on authorities in Kyiv to step up their investigation. That blast seriously injured his partner and child. I do want to warn you, there are some disturbing images in this story. CNN Chief Global Affairs Correspondent Matthew Chance has the exclusive report.
2: It's a glamorous playground for the super rich. One of the world's tiniest nations, Monaco promotes itself as a haven of wealth and tranquility on the picturesque shores of the Mediterranean. But one evening in June, as a Ukrainian-born businessman walked home with his family, that carefully manicured image of security and calm was shattered, plunging the principality into violence and chaos. Well, this is the exact place where the explosion took place. You can still see the impact of the shrapnel. The stucco plasterwork here around the door has all fallen off. And, you know, if I lift up the tarp here, you can see the marble steps and the brickwork is all shattered. We've also made contact with the target of the attack, and despite his grave injuries, he's agreed to speak out.
3: When the explosion went off, I saw my partner Anna lying on the steps with badly injured legs. My son was waving his bloodied arms, and I had burns across my whole body and was missing pieces of flesh. I'm not a confrontational person. I've always tried to avoid any sharp conflicts, so I don't understand the reason why this happened.
2: There's a suggestion in Ukraine, and there are reports in Ukraine, that this assassination attempt was linked to your involvement, alleged involvement in organized crime. How do you answer that?
3: I personally have never in my life had anything to do with that. The Monaco police also asked me if my family could be involved, which was almost funny, as everything I own is already registered to my wife and children.
2: But clearly, someone wanted to send a message. This is the face of the bomber, a 39-year-old single mother from Ukraine, Anastasia Berezovska. She even recorded herself planting the device in what investigators say was part of a complex international plot they're still trying to unravel. Well, these narrow, twisting streets snaking through tiny Monaco are some of the most heavily surveilled anywhere in the world. There are more than 1,400 surveillance cameras basically watching everything anybody does, and a police officer for every 60 residents of the principality. The bombing appears to have been carefully planned to bypass all of that tight security. And Monaco's police department is now under intense pressure to understand what went wrong. Multiple theories are being explored, the police chief admitted, though he refused to elaborate or discuss the glaring connections with Ukraine and its security services. But in a Kyiv court, those connections have become impossible to ignore. Two men, a serving officer with Ukrainian military intelligence and a former security agent, now stand accused of executing Anastasia Berezovska and burying the Monaco bomber in a shallow grave after she fled home. For the Ukrainian authorities fighting a bitter war with Russia, it's a potentially embarrassing link that risks straining relations with its European backers. Ukrainian military intelligence say the suspects are just criminals.
4: I cannot even imagine that.
2: But fueling speculation, Vadim Yermolayev is sanctioned by Ukraine for doing business with its Russian enemies, though he's ruling out any link to his bombing.
3: I can't imagine it had anything to do with the Ukrainian sanctions against me, because that would mean our state is potentially engaged in extrajudicial executions, and I just can't believe that.
4: After the bombing, you accused the Ukrainian security services of being behind it. Is that still your view?
5: Это не моё мнение, просто факты все на это указывают.
3: That's not just my view. All the facts point to it. But I think this was a contracted hit.
5: Я думаю, что всё-таки это было какое-то заказное.
3: Someone privately hired military intelligence specialists who know how to do this, and they took it on for money.
5: Специалистам, которые это умеют делать.
6: In both Monaco and Kyiv, investigations are now in full swing to uncover the facts, including the possible role of Ukrainian guns for hire or rogue agents, making one of the world's most glamorous enclaves feel a lot less secure. Matthew Chance, CNN Monaco.
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1: Good to have you with us here in the CNN newsroom on this Sunday evening. I'm Erica Hill in New York, and we do begin with breaking news. Tens of thousands of people in Nevada forced to evacuate as a fast-moving, uncontained wildfire is torching northwestern Reno. We have new video to show you. Which, as you can see, this is image of the flames spreading rapidly down a hillside. Washoe County under a state of emergency at this hour. The Hawk Fire, as it's known, has now exploded to more than 13,000 acres. A number of structures have already burned. Thousands are without power. Reno's police chief, Corey Solferino, is with us now. Chief, it's good to have you with us this hour. Last I spoke with officials, this was still at 0% containment. Is that where we stand right now?
7: Correct. Thank you for the invite.
1: So 0% containment. What is your biggest challenge right now?
7: Our biggest challenge right now is honestly maintaining the evacuation zones, ensuring that people are not waiting until it's evacuation now time to start preparing. So we're asking our public, we're asking everybody to be prepared. Don't wait for that evacuation order to happen before you start gathering those documents, grabbing your medicine, and getting out and creating the chaos. The last thing that we want to do is have tragedy strike our roadways as we're trying to get our people out of that area. So the heroic efforts of our public safety officials and our amazing firefighters are able to save property lives and tackle this fire and get some containment on it in the next 48 hours will be very, very important to our success.
1: I mean, the numbers are really something. I spoke with the mayor last hour, the mayor of Reno. She said